Thank you. Thank you so much. Thank you, thank you. It is so lovely to be back here. My name is Taylor Ray. I am from Austin, Texas, by way of Santa Cruz, California. And I did put out a record earlier this year called The Void. And spoiler alert, it's not a collection of happy songs necessarily. And there's so many incredible artists on the bill tonight, and I know it'll take you through the range of the emotional spectrum. And I'm starting us off on the very dark and moody side of that spectrum. So with that being said, this is another song off The Void about being gaslit by a narcissist.

Thank you. I'm going to do a song that I started writing in the middle of the night at the Austin airport, kind of right in the middle of COVID. There were no Ubers or Lyfts. And I was kind of freaking out. So naturally, at almost 30 years old, as a grown woman, I called my mother. And she got in the car and drove 40 minutes down to the airport. And it was very eerie. Nobody was there. No one was standing outside. And I was just kind of sitting on the curb. And I decided to make a dramatic scene that much more dramatic by pulling my guitar out and writing a sad song. And there was just this like creepy woman's voice that's like the automated, like, no curbside parking allowed, you know, loading and unloading. And so I took out my phone and did a voice memo, and I ended up using that original voice memo in this recording at the very end, where you can hear her voice saying that. So this one's called The Airport Song.

Thank you so much. If you'd like to check out the new album, it is called The Void. Thank you so much for having me again. My name is Taylor Ray, and I'm gonna end with a song called Maybe I'm the Villain. This one's about intergenerational trauma. It only gets lighter from here, guys, don't worry.

everybody. Taylor has a brand new album out called The Void, which was produced by Grammy winner Eric Krasno. It's a gorgeous sounding album. I highly recommend it. Give it up one more time for Taylor Ray. Well, it is time to welcome our singer, Julie Adams, to do a song for you now. She'll be joined today, as always, by the Mountain Stage Band. Ron Soule is the leader of the band on acoustic guitar and harmonica. Bob Thompson is at the piano. Michael Lifton on electric guitar. Steve Hill on the bass. And Ahmed Solomon is the man with the seat keeping the beat. Julie has chosen a Terry Evans song for you called Too Many Ups and Downs. Ain't that the truth? Please welcome to the Mountain Stage, Julie Adams.

0: Too many ups and downs. Give it up one more time for Julie Adams and the Mighty Capable Mountain Stage Band. 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
1: 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Checking your forecast tonight for Las Cruces in the lower elevations. Look for a low near 72 with a high tomorrow near 100. Monday's high in the upper 90s with a high in the mid-90s for Tuesday. Sunny with a high in the upper 90s for Wednesday. Silver City tonight, look for a low near 65, a high tomorrow near 92, 50% chance of showers Monday with a high near 90, good chance of rain again Tuesday and Wednesday with Tuesday's high near 90, Wednesday good chance of showers and thunderstorms with a high near 91.
0: 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If you enjoy the show, take a moment to subscribe and leave a review wherever you listen. Our next act hails from Lincoln, Nebraska, where their roots run deep in the soil of folk and Americana. Led by Noah and Chloe Ghost, along with Andrew Vagalis on bass, the Wildwoods have built a loyal following across the Midwest and beyond, with a style that blends the intimacy of front porch folk with the sweep of modern Americana. Their latest album, Dear Meadowlark, continues their rise with songs that invite listeners into a world of honesty, hope, and harmony. Making their Mountain Stage debut, please welcome the Wildwoods.
2: This song is truly, I feel like it's a love letter to all of our family and friends back home, and I feel like it really wrapped the ending of the album up perfectly. So here's Postcards from Somewhere.

0: Well, thank you all so much. I think we just have one more song left for you tonight, but we are so honored to be here. This is so cool. I'm like shaking because this is. I'm also sweating a little bit. but the last song we're going to play for you is called I Will Follow You to Willow. It's also on our new album. Our album is titled Dear Meadow Lark, and this last song is a love song. Noah wrote it for me. And we are married. We met Andy at our wedding, if you were wondering where he came from, too.
1: True story, actually. Me and my buddy Vince Vaughn stopped by.
2: Wow. Yeah, the song's just about following your person wherever they go. The song's I Will Follow You to Willow, like Chloe said, but Willow's not, it was just a neat word, okay? I'd written it down, I thought that's a neat word. But, you know, I'll follow you to Willow, I'll follow you to Burlington Coat Factory, I don't know, wherever. Wherever they go.
0: I've never been there, so.
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1: Our next guest hails from Montreal and is one of Canada's most captivating singer-songwriters. A gifted multi-instrumentalist, Basha is renowned for her rare command of the auto harp, which you're about to witness. She grew up immersed in music, honing her craft in London, Ontario, where she earned an English degree before trading academia for the stage. And I'm glad she did. She started turning heads with her debut album, Oh My Darling. And since then, she's gone on to release a string of awesome albums. She's appeared on The Late Show with Stephen Colbert. She's toured with the likes of Nick Cave, Sufjan Stevens, and St. Vincent. She's received 2 Polaris Prize nods, and she's earned 5 Juno nominations. Her latest album, Basha's Palace, continues her evolution, weaving dreamlike textures with deeply personal songwriting. Making her mountain stage debut, please welcome Basha Bulat.

very much. My name is Basha Bulat, and I am from Montreal, Canada, and this is my first time to West Virginia. So thank you, Mountain Stage, for bringing me to this beautiful part of the world. These are all songs from a record I have called Basha's Palace, which is my fancy way of describing my very 1970s basement, where I made this new record with my cat hanging out in the wee hours of the morning while my babies were sleeping. I have two little girls, 4 and 2, so my part of the show today is brought to you by grandparents. Grandma power. Well, and this is one of those basement songs. Nothing has reminded me of how capable I am of making mistakes.

But having kids is that I've discovered they really remind you of where you came from. And a lot of people ask me about my name, Basha Bula. What kind of name is that? Well, it's a Polish name. And I'm the first one in my family that was born in Canada. So my parents wanted to share our cultural heritage with me from a very young age. And my mother was a musician like me, so she played guitar and she played piano. She wanted me to know all about Chopin and the folk music of the Gorale people, the Highlanders in Poland. And my father's favorite music was a genre called disco polo, which sounds everything like you think it sounds like, and more. And I could not stand it growing up. But lo and behold, after my father passed, I went looking for him in all those songs. And I discovered, much to my chagrin, that I'm definitely half folky like my mom. And for all the people on the radio, I'm wearing really big red boots, so I'm half disco polo like my dad. And this is the folk song about it.

And now I know you're all going to go home tonight and look up Disco Polo. There's some really good songs in there. I was totally wrong. Well, earlier today, I don't know if this happened anywhere else outside this incredible theater and beautiful building, but we lost power, actually. Did that happen to anyone in the audience, too? No? Well, we were kind of in the basement thinking, okay, what are we going to do if the power doesn't come back on? And nobody thought the show wouldn't go on, which was kind of such a beautiful testament to this show, which I'm so honored to be a part of, and public radio. And thank you all for coming to support live music. It's truly an honor to be here. It made me think about this song called Curtain Call that I wrote. Once again, my name is Basha Vulad. I hope I get to do this again sometime soon in beautiful

0: Basha Bulak, everybody. She will be touring in her home province of Quebec this winter. Her brand new album out on Secret City Records is called Basha's Palace. How about another round of applause for Basha Bulak, everybody? We'd like to say a special hello to you right now if you're listening over WLTR in Columbia, South Carolina, on South Carolina Public Radio. And hello to our friends listening to WUMB in Boston, Massachusetts. We're glad to have you listening, and we hope you can join us next week as guest host Connor Knighton from CBS Sunday Morning steps in, filling in for me, filling in for Kathy Matea, to welcome The Baseball Project, featuring members of REM and the Dream Syndicate, as well as The Minus Five, a solo electric set from Bob Mould, the DB's co-founder Chris Stamey and Loose Cattle, a rock band featuring West Virginia native and Tony Award winner Michael Cerveris. 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Hotel accommodations for Mountain Stage guests are provided by the Charleston, West Virginia Marriott Town Center Hotel, centrally located for the business and pleasure traveler in downtown Charleston's retail district. This is Mountain Stage from NPR.
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again, music lovers of planet Earth. And welcome to the second hour of Mountain Stage. I'm David Mayfield, sitting in for Kathy Matea, and I'm thrilled that you joined us. We are here at the Kennedy Creative Arts Center on the campus of West Virginia University in beautiful Morgantown, West Virginia. And if you're just joining us, you will be very glad you did. Still to come, we'll hear from San Francisco's resident rocker, Chuck Prophet, and his cumbia shoes. Ever since forming in Nashville in 2005, the Steel Drivers have been shaking up the bluegrass scene with their gritty blend of tradition and soul. Celebrating their 20th anniversary as a band, and I think they've been performing on Mountain Stage from the very beginning, so we are big fans. Along the way, they've collected Americana Music Association Awards, IBMA Awards, multiple Grammy nominations, and their 2016 release, The Muscle Shoals Recordings, won the Grammy for Best Bluegrass Album. That's right, their music has topped the Billboard Bluegrass charts. Their album, Bad For You, debuted at number one on the bluegrass charts. Their latest record, Outrun, pays tribute to founding member, the late, great Mike Henderson. Like their previous records, it's passionate, poetic, and never predictable. This is Bluegrass for the Working Man. Well, let me let them work. Please welcome back to the Mountain Stage, the Steel Drivers.

Mountain Stage. I think I've lost track of how many times I personally have been here. I know a number of years ago they gave me a jacket, so I think that means I'm in the band. Which is awesome. Truly an incredible honor. We love this show. So we're going to feature some songs off our brand new record, Outrun, that came out back in May. And this next one, folks seem to be enjoying a good bit. Ladies, we wrote this one for you. A lot of our songs seem to be from the male perspective, but we thought it was time that the ladies had another song. Sneak in a few every now and again. All I'm going to say about this one is, it was justified, and he deserved it.

Tammy Rogers song.

0: some of our favorite subject matter. I don't know if many of you have heard us before. We're kind of known for uneasy listening music. That's where bad things happen to good people.
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0: Kind of like the Lifetime Channel, Richard says. Usually there's so much orneriness going on that at the end of an LP, we would put a song of redemption or a nice song of some sort. And Mr. Mad Dame over here, he and his cohorts from Muscle Shoals, Gary Baker and Greg Barnhill, came up with just a wonderful song, kind of from the perspective of a guy who is looking for one good day to build upon, and then the next way, he may be just right on his way. So hope you'll listen to this, On My Way.

So we sure appreciate Mountain Stage for having us back. And like David said earlier, we are celebrating our 20th anniversary this year, which is crazy. Crazy to think about. But to finish out our portion of the program, we're going to go back to that very first black record. And I think that's where we got our reputation as a bluegrass party band. So on behalf of Richard, Brent, Matt, Mike, and myself, Tammy, we thank you. And here's one. If you know it, sing along. Even though you're out there in radio land, you too can sing along. It's one called Drinking Dark Whiskey.

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1: It's an evening of great music on this Independence Day. Right now, you're listening to Mountain Stage. Then coming up at 8, Blues Bites, and World Cafe at 10. Scott Percata with you. Your forecast for Las Cruces in the lower elevations. Look for a low tonight near 72. Sunday, sunny with a high near 100. Monday's high in the upper 90s. Slight chance of rain Monday night. Then Tuesday, sunny, high mid-90s. Sunny with a high in the upper 90s on Wednesday. Silver City tonight, it'll get down to 65 with a high tomorrow near 92. Then rain possible Monday through Wednesday with a high Monday near 91. Tuesday's high near 90, 91 again on Wednesday.
2: This Week in This American Life. Stories for this year's July 4th semi-quincentennial. And yes, I had to look up that word. That means 250th. We have Jia Young Fan on the moment she realized what the most American question is. Pablo Torre on our very American love of yelling at refs and umpires.
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0: 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California singer, songwriter, guitarist, and producer Chuck Prophet has spent four decades carving out a place as one of America's most distinctive rock and roll storytellers. From his early days with the psychedelic desert rock band Green on Red to a solo career that's earned him acclaim for his sharp lyrics, fiery guitar work, and a live show that always feels like the last one he'll ever play. A prolific writer, his songs have been covered by everyone from Solomon Burke to Heart and even the boss himself, Bruce Springsteen. And he hasn't just survived the music industry for 40 years, he's also a cancer survivor. And it was during his recovery that he found new inspiration in the vibrant rhythms of cumbia music. Teaming up with California band Quien Sabe, he's released Wake the Dead. He says his mission is to erase the space between the stage and the audience. And tonight, he's here to do just that. If you're listening in your car, pull over. friend of Mountain Stage, Chuck Prophet and his Cumbia Shoes.

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stage. It's your old friend Chuck Prophet here. Please allow me to introduce my band, the Cumbia Shoes, one time. That's James DePrato on the guitar. Mario Cortez on the percussion. Jandro El Flaco Gomez on the guitar and the organ. Vicente Rodriguez back there on the drums. And Mike Anderson making it all possible on the bass guitar, everybody. We have come all the way from San Francisco, California, the cool, gray city of love. And with your help tonight, we're hoping that West Virginia is going to put us on the map. All right. How about a little commotion for the Cumbia Shoes? One time.

Thanks so much, ladies and gentlemen. We're going to play another song off our latest LP, Wake the Dead. And Mr. Soundman, this next song features the Gibson J45. It's called First Came the Thunder.

0: Well, thank you very much. You guys want to hear another song?
1: Yeah!
0: All right. Well, we've come prepared. This next song is called Sally Was a Cop. I wrote this with my dear friend Alejandro Escovedo. And I'd love to tell you what this song is about, but I don't want to bum anybody out.

0: 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Thank you, Mountain Stage.
1: Chuck Prophet in his Cumbia shoes. That new album, Wake the Dead, is available from Yep Rock Records. They're so cool! Give it up one more time for Chuck Prophet in his Cumbia shoes. And keep it going for the Steel Drivers. And Taylor Ray. The Wildwoods. And Basha Bulat. And a big thank you to everybody here in Morgantown on the campus of West Virginia University. And thanks to you out there listening on the radio, because without you, well, there'd be no Mountain Stage, and that would make me sad. I hope you'll be back next week when Connor Knighton guest hosts as we welcome the Baseball Project, The Minus Five, Bob Mould, Chris Stamey, and Loose Cattle. Mountain Stage is produced by Larry Gross and Adam Harris. Senior producer is Jeff Shirley. Associate producers are John Ingram and Mallory Richards. We're engineered by Patrick Stevens, Richie Collins, Jay Lipschitz, and Greg McGowan. Production assistance by Michael Lipton, Lance Schrader, Chris Mead, Don London, Kelly Lassiter, Jen Brown, Sam Porter, and Tony Patterson. 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Special thanks to Mountain Stage members Walter and Sean Williams for their generous support. Lodging is provided by the Marriott Town Center Hotel, centrally located for the business and pleasure traveler in downtown Charleston, West Virginia. Mountain Stage was founded by Andy Ridenour, Francis Fisher, and Larry Gross. Why don't you go out and hear some live music? Wherever you are, just as soon as you can. You've been listening to Mountain Stage, live performance radio.

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3: 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World Cafe is coming up at 10. Scott Mercado checking your forecast tonight for Las Cruces in the lower elevations. Look for a low near 72 with a high tomorrow pushing 100. 71 Sunday night, Monday's high in the upper 90s. Sunshine with a high in the mid-90s Tuesday and Wednesday. Checking Silver City tonight, it'll get down to 65 for the low, a high tomorrow near 92. Good chance of showers and thunderstorms Monday with a high near 91. More of the same for Tuesday with a high near 90. And a good chance of showers and thunderstorms again Wednesday with a high near 91.

0: Live from NPR News in Washington, I'm Dan Ronan. Celebrations on the National Mall will continue after thunderstorms moved into the area. NPR's Shondalise Duster reports.
1: Freedom 250 organizers said the Salute to America celebration will move forward on the National Mall. They said, quote, rain or shine, the American people deserve a celebration worthy of our nation's historic 250th birthday. Earlier in the evening, thousands on the National Mall had been ordered to evacuate and seek shelter as severe storms moved into the Washington, D.C. area. U.S. Secret Service said those who evacuated the area would have to be screened again before entering. July 4th events have already been delayed or canceled because of the dangerous heat that made temperatures fill up to 115 degrees. Shondalise Duster, NPR News.
0: Republican lawmakers defunded some health care providers that offered abortion with the One Big Beautiful Bill Act. As NPR's Selena Simmons Duffin reports, the provision lasted only a year and it is now over.
2: Under the provision, when patients enrolled in Medicaid came to Planned Parenthood and several other organizations for cancer screenings and annual exams, etc., Medicaid would not reimburse them for those visits. It's been a longtime goal of anti-abortion rights activists, and it was enacted for the first time last July 4th, but only for a year because of Senate rules, which means that now those organizations can bill Medicaid for non-abortion services again. There was pressure on congressional Republicans from anti-abortion groups to extend the defund provision, but with slim majorities and many other priorities, it didn't happen before Congress went on recess. Selena Simmons Duffin, NPR News.
0: The World Cup continues. There are now 14 teams fighting for the spot to be the world champion. NPR's Jasmine Garz reports on who's left and what we can expect as the tournament continues to move forward.
3: Some of the games have been played in intense heat and have been intensely heated. Friday's match between defending World Cup champions Argentina and Cape Verde is being called one of the most exciting games in World Cup history. And players altercated strong words during France's game against Paraguay on several occasions. Many of the teams still standing are the soccer powerhouses, France, Spain, Brazil, and Argentina, who are led by players considered the best in modern football, French captain Kylian Mbappe and Argentine captain Lionel Messi. On Sunday, Brazil plays Norway in New York, and England faces off with Mexico at the Azteca Stadium. The final will be played in New Jersey on July 19th. Jasmine Garst, NPR News, Miami.
0: Ukrainian drones over the weekend struck an oil terminal in St. Petersburg, Russia, as Ukraine ramps up its attacks. The president of that country called it a large, long-range sanction against Russia. This is NPR. A federal judge in New York City today rejected a request from President Trump's lawyers to delay payment to the writer E. Jean Carroll after she won a $5.8 million judgment against him. The judge, Lewis Kaplan, denied the request and said that President Trump must respond by July the 7th. 250 years ago, the Second Continental Congress approved the idea of the Declaration of Independence. It's not the only legacy of the modern Congress. NPR's Sam Greenglass reports.
4: The Continental Congress did not look much like today's institution, but it represented the glimmers of a fledgling representative government as 13 disparate colonies slowly coalesced around independence. Democratic Congressman Brendan Boyle's Philadelphia district is home to Independence Hall. He organized a congressional delegation there to mark the anniversary.
5: To return to the room where it all began, and remind ourselves that we are the inheritors of this great tradition.
4: Boyle says Congress is not always successful at safeguarding that inheritance as the legislative branch cedes more authority to the executive. But he says he and many of his colleagues do feel the burden of living up to the aspirations of the founding era. Sam Greenglass, NPR News, Washington.
0: Stock traders on Monday will have another option when it comes to where to place their money. The Dallas-based Texas Stock Exchange officially opens as a competitor to the NYSE and NASDAQ. State officials say they hope that it will solidify Texas as a financial hub. It's NPR.
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You have connected to Blues Bites Radio. I'm Bill Mitchell. Thank you for joining my blues party for the next 2 hours. We started today with the latest from Little Ed and the Blues Imperials. Wonderful album called Slideways. That was 13th Street and Trouble. Later in this hour, we will get on new music from Johnny Rawls and Dave Keller with their amazing soul blues collaboration. Also new music from Harold Young, Rel Davenport, Sean Murphy, and this one. A very fine album of Chicago blues assembled by John Primer, tribute to Teresa's Lounge. This one has harmonica player Billy Branch stepping to the front of the stage to do his version of Sugar Sweet. John Primer and Billy Branch on Blues Bites Radio.

That is Rhiannon Giddens from her album You're the One, Wrong Kind of Right. From the Phantom Blues Band, with Larry Fulcher and Johnny Lee Shell sharing vocals on the old Isaac Hayes song I Take What I Want. From John Primer, with Billy Branch on vocals and harmonica, Sugar Sweet. I recently got the new album by Johnny Rawls and Dave Keller. They have individually put out a lot of albums of blues soul, but in this collaboration they did, they've elevated each other's game with the album Tribute to Soul. This is I'm Qualified. Johnny Rawls and Dave Keller on Blues Bites Radio.

from an album by Junior Watson with Lisa Luschner Anderson handling vocals, the album Nothing to It But to Do It, that was One Way Street. Curtis Salgado from his latest album, the live one called Legacy Rewind, live in 25, that was Money Must Think I'm Dead. Johnny Rawls and Dave Keller collaborated on I'm Qualified. 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We have been playing a lot from the new album by Harold Youngrell Davenport. Youngrell, let's hear the one he released as a single before the album came out, Fatherless Child. Harold Youngrell Davenport on Blues Bites Radio.

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Joanne Parker, a very good singer originally from Wisconsin, spent some time in Minneapolis, St. Paul, but I believe she's now moved back to her home state. From the album Out of the Dark, Joanne Parker with Either Way. Sean Murphy, before that, spent some time many years ago as the lead singer of Little Feat. Her new album, Brand New Blues, that was Bad Luck and Trouble. Harold Youngrell Davenport with Fatherless Child. Let's go to one of the masters, B.B. King, 3 O'Clock Blues. 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

0: That is an incredible soulful blues album from Lisa Mills. I just love it. The Triangle Expanded Edition. That was her version of Little Milton's That's What Love Will Make You Do, Lisa Mills. Magic Sam before that with I Don't Want No Woman. From B.B. King, we heard 3 o'clock Blues. Let's wrap up this hour with one from one of the wild men of rock and roll back in the early days, and he was heavily blues influenced. This is Little Richard with Kansas City. You're on Blues Bites Radio.
1: I'm going to Kansas City.

Little Richard with Kansas City. That's it for hour number one of Blue Spice Radio, but don't go anywhere because we have another 60 minutes to go as Lara Chavez takes us into the break.

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5: Live from NPR News, I'm Dale Willman. Large crowds gathered in Tehran Saturday for the start of what will be 6 days of mourning for former leader Ayatollah Ali Khamenei. The supreme leader was 86 years old. He and four of his family members were killed in February during U.S. and Israeli airstrikes on Iran. NPR's Hadil Al-Shalchi watched the ceremonies from Istanbul.
6: From Iranian state media, we saw massive crowds at the Imam Khomeini Grand Musalla, which is a large prayer complex. People were viewing the casket of Ayatollah Ali Khamenei, which was draped with the Iranian flag, as were the caskets of his four family members who were killed. Men and women wore black, they wept, recitations from the Quran and mournful prayers echoed throughout the massive space. Men beat their chests in unison, which is a tradition in Shia funerals. There were also chants of death to America, death to Israel. Some people carried signs that said, kill Trump.
5: NPR's Hadil El-Shalchi reporting from Istanbul. Ukraine launched another wave of drones against Russia overnight. The attacks came as Moscow and Kyiv offered competing claims over whose forces held a key eastern Ukrainian city. NPR's Charles Maines reports.
7: The governor of Russia's former imperial capital, St. Petersburg, said city air defenses had fended off a large-scale Ukrainian drone attack, even as he reported damage to the city's main oil terminal and a nearby port. Russia's defense ministry said Ukraine fired nearly 400 drones into some 18 regions of Russia and its occupied territories in all. Meanwhile, on the front lines, Russia's top brass informed President Vladimir Putin its troops had seized the eastern Ukrainian city of Konstantinivka, an outpost long sought by the Kremlin in its quest to take the entirety of Ukraine's eastern Donbas region. Yet Zelensky later called that claim a Russian lie and said Ukrainian forces remain in the city. Charles Maines, NPR News, Moscow.
5: As hot and dry conditions persist in the western U.S., many large wildfires are burning uncontrolled across Colorado, including one outside of Pueblo that's destroyed more than 150 structures. And in Grand Junction, a public memorial will be held Sunday for three firefighters who were killed last weekend. Colorado Public Radio's Stina Sieg reports.
8: Emily Barker, Nick Hutcherson, and Sidney Watson will be remembered in an outdoor public memorial under skies still smoky from wildfires burning across the region. Governor Jared Polis has ordered flags to be flown at half staff. The firefighters died near the Utah border after deploying their fire shelters while fighting what would eventually be known as the Snyder Fire, a blaze that crews have now almost completely contained. Several other large wildfires are burning within a few hours of where they died, including one that's forced evacuations outside the mountain town of Ouray. For NPR News, I'm Stina Sieg in Grand Junction, Colorado.
5: And you're listening to NPR News. Three people died in Wisconsin after a boat capsized on the lake during a storm. Seven others were rescued. Police have now opened an investigation into that accident. Officials say there were many injuries in Wisconsin's Walworth County as the storm knocked down trees and power lines and damaged buildings. Teenagers have the chance to participate in the national athletic competition as part of the Trump administration's Freedom 250 celebrations. The competition is being called the Patriot Games. For member station KJZZ in Phoenix, Cameron Sanchez reports.
9: The Trump administration announced the Patriot Games in December of last year and said one young man and one young woman from each state will get to compete at the Capitol. The announcement was met with some pushback, with many Americans noting that it sounds similar to the plot of the dystopian young adult series, The Hunger Games. Freedom 250 confirmed on June 29th, the games are still on. The chosen athletes, selected from 14 to 17-year-old applicants, will compete next month in Washington, D.C., in what an email from Freedom 250 describes as high-intensity physical and mental challenges. The winners, one male and one female, are being offered a share of a $250,000 scholarship pool. Applications are due on July 10th. For NPR News, I'm Cameron Sanchez in Phoenix.
5: Kylian Mbappe scored his 19th career World Cup goal as France beat Paraguay 1-0 in the round of 16 Saturday. Mbappe converted a penalty kick in the 70th minute for that game's only score. In the day's other game, Morocco beat Canada 3-0 in Houston. Morocco became the first African nation to make it into the quarterfinals in 2022. Now they've done it again. I'm Dale Willman, NPR News.
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We are back with hour number two of Blue Spice Radio. I'm Bill Mitchell. We got going here with a new album from Amani Burnham, exciting young artist, a young blues cat originally from Ethiopia, raised in Connecticut. His album Roots and Wings, we heard I Wanna Know. And if you really are into early Stevie Ray Vaughan, then you do want to check out the music of Amani Burnham. Later in this hour, we will get on new music from Sean Murphy, Omar Coleman and Igor Prado, Cyril Neville, and lots of other good stuff. Let's hit the new album from Altered Five Blues Band. A little bittersweet because we lost singer Jeff Taylor not long after that came out. The album Hammer and Chisel. This is Who Can You Trust? Altered Five Blues Band on Blues Bites Radio.

We just took a trip back to an earlier album by Larkin Poe, Self-Made Man. That was Holy Ghost Fire from Homemade Jams Blues Band, a family band. They were all teenagers when they put that out from the Hill Country in Mississippi. The album I Got Blues For You, the song Roots. Altered 5 Blues Band did Who Can You Trust? When I was doing our tribute to artists under the age of 30 a couple of weeks ago, I dug into the music from teenaged Australian guitarist Taj Farrant. Let's hear another one from him. He does a version of Bill Withers' Ain't No Sunshine. Taj Farrant on Blues Bites Radio.

That is the latest album from Omar Coleman and Igor Prado. Omar is from Chicago. Igor is from Brazil. They did a great album called Old New Funky and Blue. That was their own composition, Cut You Loose. Sean Murphy, longtime singer with Little Feet back in the day. From her brand new album, Brand New Blues, that was Flatlands. Taj Farrant did Ain't No Sunshine. You have successfully navigated the Blues Bites Radio. I'm Bill Mitchell. To read reviews of albums you hear on this show or anywhere else, get to our website at bluesbites.info, and you can send feedback or requests to bluesbitesradio@gmail.com. Cyril Neville has a new album out coming out of New Orleans. The album Don't Wait Till I'm Gone. This is the title cut. Cyril Neville on Blues Bites Radio.

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wrapping up a cool set of Louisiana Blues, Tab Benoit, Too Sweet for Me. Before that, Thurl de Clouet, he was also known as the Houseman, longtime singer in New Orleans. From The Houseman Cometh, we heard Two Wrongs. Cyril Neville with Don't Wait Till I'm Gone. One of my favorite bands to see live in the more recent past was Rod Piazza and the Mighty Flyers. I saw a lot of shows by them before they went into retirement. From Alphabet Blues, this is Tangled with a Woman. Rod Piazza and the Mighty Flyers on Blues Bites Radio.

anymore. I was tangled with a woman, now my hands are tied. Tangled with a woman, now my hands are tied. My wife going downtown says the Lord will decide.

from England, Malayar Blue, one of my favorite songs she has done, These Four Walls. While I'm on the subject of favorite blues artists that I've seen over the years, the Holmes Brothers. It was the In the Spirit album, came out around 1990, that I just absolutely loved. I played it every week on the radio show I had back then. From that album, this is the final round, the Holmes Brothers on Blues Bites Radio.

the Holmes Brothers with The Final Round. That's it for this edition of Blues Bites Radio. I'm Bill Mitchell. I will be back next week, and I certainly hope that you join me again for another 2 hours of blues, soul, and whatever fits the playlist. Steering us into the exit ramp for this show are the Knickerbocker All-Stars. Catch you next week.

0: The year is 1776, and you are a Continental soldier fighting for American independence. So, what's your going into battle pump-up soundtrack? For our Sense of Place Philadelphia series, you'll take a visit to the Museum of the American Revolution to hear what the revolution sounded like from the experts, like museum director Matthew Skick, who was only 11 when he started playing the fife.
1: I wasn't old enough to carry a musket yet. I joined a reenactment unit with my dad. One of the ways that I could participate in a reenactment was playing the fife or the drum.
0: He'll get into the military sounds of the revolution. And you'll hear from assistant curator Allie Cade, who talks about the music of everyday life during that time, something she got into as a viola player.
2: I spent so much time with all this European art music, and I was like, well, wait a second, where's the American music?
0: It's a trip to the Museum of the American Revolution today. I'm Rena Duris. This is World Cafe.
3: Live from NPR News, I'm Dale Willman. President Trump commemorated the 250th anniversary of America's independence Saturday night, but not before the National Mall in Washington, D.C. was temporarily evacuated because of a major storm nearby. In his remarks, he said America remains the greatest country on earth.
4: For 2.5 centuries, our American Republic has stood as the crowning achievement of human history. This country is the home of freedom. This is the land of liberty, and this is a flag that's the banner of the most extraordinary, most exceptional, most incredible nation ever to exist on the face of the earth, and we're doing better now than we've ever done before.
3: Trump finished speaking a few moments ago. The celebration has been marred, however, by charges of politicization in the planning of the week-long series of events. A white nationalist group held a march in Washington, D.C. Saturday. Dozens of members wore uniforms and masks and carried Confederate flags for the march near Capitol Hill. Police reported no arrests. As high temperatures continue in the eastern U.S., parts of Europe are also sweltering in another heat wave. It comes less than a week after record-breaking temperatures were set in several countries. And Portugal and Spain are now bracing for a rash of reports, a rash of wildfires. Allison Roberts reports.
5: The last heat wave caused thousands of excess deaths in France alone, and this one is expected to last longer. Temperatures are forecast to climb all the way to southern England. In Portugal, more than 1,000 firefighters are battling a blaze that started Thursday, injuring at least 7 people. The government has activated the European Civil Protection Mechanism, sourcing 4 extra water bombing planes and a military emergencies team from Spain. It's declared a state of alert through Monday, raising readiness and banning public access to forests and the use of machinery in them. Almost all of mainland Portugal is now at maximum or very high fire risk. For NPR News, I'm Alison Roberts in Lisbon.
3: The conservative Catholic group that was excommunicated Thursday has responded to the Vatican's action. NPR's Jason DeRose reports that the dispute stems from the consecration of bishops without official church approval.
6: The Society of St. Pius X is a small, ultra-traditionalist group that rejects many of the reforms of Vatican II. Now, in response to the excommunication of its priests and lay adherents, the group's leader, Davide Pagliarani, has sent an open letter to Pope Leo. It describes the actions of the Society as a, quote, moral duty. The letter suggests that the group is not backing down, saying that what the Society, quote, has done and will continue to do is nothing other than an extraordinary initiative for the salvation of souls. It calls the excommunication unjust and invalid and says the Society is willing to suffer the sanctions for the good of the Church. Jason DeRose, NPR News.
3: It's NPR News. Tens of thousands of protesters gathered outside a building in Germany Saturday as inside delegates for the country's far-right Alternative for Germany party re-elected its leaders. The protesters had hoped to disrupt the meeting, and some of them fought with police. America marked the historic 250th anniversary of the signing of the Declaration of Independence with a nationwide birthday party Saturday. Karen Czar with member station WUKY in Lexington has more on the celebrations in Kentucky's second largest city.
7: A patriotic concert, 5 and 10K races, food games, and a parade are underway in the heart of Kentucky. Lexington Mayor Linda Gorton says the best part of the day, the heat dome that plagued the state for days, is gone.
8: It's just perfect.
7: And a highlight of 4th of July at the old courthouse steps is a reading of the Declaration of Independence by volunteers from the crowd. Morgan Casey steps up to the mic.
9: We hold these truths to be self-evident.
7: A few political signs, including one reading, resist like it's 1776, stand out. But the crowd is largely focused on the nation's 250th birthday party. For NPR News, I'm Karen Czar in Lexington.
3: Joey Jaws Chestnut won the annual hot dog eating contest at New York's Coney Island Saturday, eating 66 hot dogs and buns in just 10 minutes. That's averaging 6.6 hot dogs a minute. He won for the 18th time in 21 appearances. Mickey Sudo won the women's championship. I'm Dale Willman, NPR News.
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0: This is World Cafe. I'm Raina Duras. This summer, Philadelphia is the epicenter of celebrations for the semi-quincentennial, the 250th anniversary of the United States. And right nearby Independence Hall in Philadelphia, where the Founding Fathers signed the Declaration of Independence and the Constitution, is the Museum of the American Revolution. They've been preparing for the semi-quincentennial almost since they opened their doors back in 2017. And today, for our Sense of Place Philadelphia series, I'm visiting the museum and traveling back in time to 1776 to get an idea of how the American Revolution sounded.
1: One of the things that the fifers would play in the army is what's called the reveille, which would wake soldiers up in the morning. They'd be drummers and fifers would march back and forth in front of the soldiers' tents to wake them up playing a tune like this one.

0: That is Matthew Skick. He's the director of collections and exhibitions at the Museum of the American Revolution and a longtime fife player.
1: I started to play the fife when I was 11 years old, very soon after I got involved in historical reenactment. And I wasn't old enough to carry a musket yet. I joined a reenactment unit with my dad. One of the ways that I could participate in a reenactment was playing the fife or the drum, because oftentimes that was something done by younger people. I bought a plastic fife at Valley Forge National Historic Park and started to kind of try and blow into it, and I really struggled to get the sound.
0: Then he found out that the Old Barracks Museum in Trenton, New Jersey was starting their own fife and drum corps. He became a founding member, still at just 11 years old. He would march in parades, he learned to play the drum, and eventually he upgraded from that plastic fife to one he made himself in his woodshop class that was up to his high standards.
1: The fifes that were on the market, on the general market, are more modern instruments adapted, you know, for modern tastes and sound and audiences. But they're not really, really closely recreating what it would have sounded like in 1776. I think I did get an A on the project in woodshop.
0: Now, I don't know for sure, but I'm guessing Matthew got A's in his history classes, too. These days at the museum, he's part of the team who develops and takes care of the exhibits that have been seen by more than a million visitors since they opened.
1: Right now, I'm standing in our core exhibition, the main exhibition here at the museum, that tells the story of the American Revolution from the 1760s through to the first few decades of the United States as an independent nation.
0: Matthew has been part of this museum from the beginning when they were fabricating the life-size models for their displays. And when I say part of the museum, I also mean it literally.
1: I was life cast for that figure.
2: Oh my God.
1: Back when I was an intern for the museum as a British soldier.
2: So that's amazing.
1: I have to
2: amazing.
1: Be the same age as the guy. So,
2: Can you stand?
1: Certainly, yeah.
0: We pass Matthew's twin, a British soldier made to look exactly like him, and get to an example of that other instrument that was so important to the Revolutionary Army.
1: This is a drum from the museum's collection, and it's one of the earliest signed and dated American-made military drums that exists. And this is the type of drum that would have been used by soldiers of Washington's army during the Revolutionary War. Even though this was made about 30 years earlier, the style really hadn't changed much. And if you look in the hole that's on the side of the drum, you actually see the original label pasted in on the interior of the drum. And it says, a drum made by Robert Crossman in 1740.
2: Wow, that's so cool. Have you ever gotten to play that one?
1: I haven't played this one yet. I won't let anybody play this one.
0: There's a good reason for wanting to preserve these objects so carefully.
1: Artifacts are that tangible link to the past. Somebody made that fife and held that in their hand. And sometimes we know exactly who that person was, sometimes we don't know. But we know that this is something that is transportive. The closest thing you can get to shaking that person's hand, you know?
0: So no one's allowed to touch that drum, but Matthew did bring another one that he could play.
1: So the drum is a loud instrument, and it was purposely used as a loud instrument so it could be heard over great distances, and so it was easier to communicate with large numbers of troops. So some of the beatings that you would hear on these drums had specific meaning, or they were to keep soldiers in step. So I'm going to play an example of a cadence just to give you a sense of the sound.
0: The fifes and drums had a very practical purpose.
1: They are used to serve as a better way than just an officer's voice shouting out to 500 people at once, saying, march forward, or prepare to load your muskets. Fifes and drums could broadcast that message a bit better. And this is an era before telecommunications. There's no walkie-talkies, there's no radio commands or anything like that. This is all by sound of voice or instruments, musical instruments.
0: The instruments were also important off the battlefield when it came to how the army was perceived by the people.
1: When Washington's army is coming into a city like Philadelphia and marching down Chestnut Street, right where we are today, marching past the Pennsylvania State House, what we call Independence Hall now, they're not just doing that, just, you know, strolling along. They're marching left, right, with drums and fifes playing to give a good appearance. They want to impress the people of Philadelphia to show that this is an army that is going to secure American independence. The British Army would do the same thing if they entered a city or wanted to make sure that they looked professional. Fifes and drums would be playing, and they'd be playing popular tunes of the era. There were also marches specifically written for British regiments, and there were even marches written for some of the American regiments of Washington's army during the war.
0: The musicians were considered to be more than just a traveling band. They were part of the fighting force, given payment and rations. What that meant, though, is that like other soldiers, they could be killed or captured, like in one of the early victories of the war when George Washington's army captured around 900 Hessians, who were German soldiers serving for the British Army.
1: Instead of guys carrying muskets being captured, it's men carrying oboes that are being captured. And those captured troops are marched into Pennsylvania and brought down and paraded here in Philadelphia in late 76, early 1777. And then 6 months later was the first anniversary of the Declaration of Independence, July 4, 1777. And who did the Continental Congress ask to play to celebrate that July 4th? That Hessian band of music that was captured in Trenton. They happened to be in the city, and the Congress asked them to perform at that anniversary.
0: And in another twist, one of those captured players ended up writing what would become the U.S. Vice President's March.
1: One of those oboists ends up staying in America, staying in Philadelphia. His name is Philip File, and he became a music master here in Philadelphia in the 1780s and 1790s, and wrote a march for President George Washington, the President's March, that was later set to the words Hail Columbia, and still serves as the Vice President's March to this day.
0: And just like today, like an old-timey diss track, music could also be used to razz the opposition. Matthew gives an example when the British were forced to surrender at Yorktown to the American and French forces.
1: Apparently, the British weren't respecting or looking towards the American lines. They were more devoting their attention towards the French. And the Marquis de Lafayette, who was this young officer in the Continental Army at the time, a French volunteer, was seeing that as a sign of disrespect and apparently ordered the fifes and drums of the Continental Army to strike up Yankee Doodle, which was a song that was had been used by the British to make fun of Americans, but now the Americans are using that to, in a way, poke at the British a little bit and have this American pride for forcing a major British army to surrender.
0: That battle at Yorktown was the final major land battle in the American Revolution. It ended October 19th, 1781. So, why do we celebrate July 4th, 1776, a date that was more in the middle of the process of the United States becoming the United States?
1: So we celebrate July 4th because that's the day that the Continental Congress adopted the Declaration of Independence. 2 days earlier, on July 2nd, the Congress voted to pass a resolution declaring the United States to be free and independent from Great Britain. And on the 4th, the written declaration, the official statement of Congress, was adopted or approved, essentially, as the official statement that would be broadcast to the new United States and to the world. And so that's the day we celebrate. That is not the day that the Revolutionary War is won. That's not the day the Revolutionary War begins. The war escalates from there. Years of war were required to secure that independence.
0: 250 years later, these stories and the people in them can seem pretty distant from our everyday lives. But it's Matthew's memory of falling in love with revolutionary history as a kid that maybe explains best why these stories are so important to collect and share.
1: The part of the story that really captured my imagination was sort of an underdog story, all right? A upstart nation that was able to secure its independence by defeating a very powerful army of an empire, right? I grew up in a family of immigrants or recent immigrants. My mother came to the United States as a refugee from the Hungarian Revolution in 1956. My father's parents arrived in the United States as refugees from Ukraine following the Second World War. the United States that was seen as a place of opportunity. So learning more about the founding of the United States and what the United States is all about really caught my attention because of that family story that I had. But then what makes America so special, you know? And that's part of it is how it was founded.

0: In a moment, you'll go beyond the sounds of fife and drums and military to hear how everyday life might have sounded in 18th century Philadelphia. That is next on World Cafe.
1: I'm Maria Hinojosa, this week on Latino USA. We hear from the voice of soccer in the United States for so many of us, announcer Andres Cantor. That's this week on Latino USA.
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0: Welcome back to World Cafe. I'm Raina Duris. This year marks the 250th anniversary of the United States and the signing of the Declaration of Independence. Before the break for our Sense of Place Philadelphia series, you were hearing the sounds of the Army during the Revolutionary War. But what about the sounds the everyday citizen in Philadelphia might have heard back in those days?
4: Where we're sitting right here on the corner of 3rd and Chestnut, we are just a block away from what was called High Street. Now it's Market Street. There's a huge market there, and you have all these people in the 18th century that would be hawking their goods, the oyster sellers. They would be singing to sell their goods.
0: I'm at the Museum of the American Revolution with assistant curator Allie Cade.
4: So many animals running throughout Philadelphia. There's the church bells, the State House, now Independence Hall. And then there would have also been, at some points during the day and the night, a very profound silence. It's hard to imagine having just that full absence of sound. And I think that would be really surprising to someone in the 21st century if they popped into 18th century Philadelphia.
0: In addition to all of those sounds, there was the music. Philadelphia's robust music scene started very, very early, in part because of its size. By 1750, it had become the second largest city in the British Empire after London and remained the new nation's largest city until 1790.
4: Philadelphia especially was a huge center of musical production, musical instrument making. One of the earliest theaters in America was here in Philadelphia. So it was certainly a place to be in British North America and into the early Republic. And it continued on that trajectory well into the 19th century.
0: It was also a diverse city.
4: You have English people, you have people of Welsh heritage, German, Scots, Irish. There's a huge free black community that's constantly growing. And during the Revolutionary era, you still also have quite a large enslaved community. And then you also have the Lenape, the indigenous people of this area that are dispossessed of their land by the late 18th century, but there were still many who lived in the area.
0: Allie grew up right around here in a suburb of Philadelphia, and that's where her love of music and history started. She started playing the viola in school, an instrument that comes with an older repertoire.
4: It was like I was constantly playing music from the past, but that's, of course, today what people see as sort of the canon of Western art music, of classical music. I thought maybe I would become a musicologist once I got to music conservatory for my undergrad, because I wanted to be able to study American music. I spent so much time with all this European art music, and I was like, well, wait a second, where's the American music?
0: It's a good question. Generally, early American music has been kind of overlooked.
4: A lot of people, and sort of this idea is changing in musicology, they sort of talk about Charles Ives at the very end of the 19th century as kind of the father of American music, or like the beginning of an American musical identity. And I always felt like that didn't sit right with me, because it's like there are literally hundreds of years before his birth and the time that he's working and composing. And I know there's music and musical people from these decades and centuries preceding that. So where are they? Who are they?
0: It was when Allie started playing with an early music group at Colonial Williamsburg that she started to get the answers to some of those questions.
4: We were in costume, which is pretty fun. I felt like I had lifted a veil almost between the 18th century and the present. When you have the sheet music, you know, you have, those are your directions, and then you have an instrument that maybe it's from the time period, maybe it's a reproduction, but either way, it's something that, you know, the composer in the 18th century would have been familiar with. So you have the right technology and you have the directions, and you, and then maybe you're also in the historic space and you sit down and play. I mean, you're kind of as close as you can be to a sound, to creating sounds that people heard and made in the 18th century. So I just found that so amazing.
0: Now, I did want to know more about the costume.
4: I was typically outfitted as a man in male clothing. Women did not typically play violin family instruments in the 18th century. The violin or the viola or the cello, you would likely be pointed towards the harpsichord or another keyboard instrument, the harp, vocal music. Those were all goes for young women.
0: But if you were a woman playing music at the time, you had to make sure you didn't step on men's toes.
4: It was a fine line between being too good and, you know, being proficient. So you kind of had to have that sweet spot because you didn't want to get too close to someone who could be confused as like a professional musician, which is obviously an egregious sin for a wealthier, typically white woman at the time.
0: Even though they were discouraged from playing professionally, music gave those women a bit of freedom in what could be a very restricted world.
4: I mean, it would show their accomplishments. It could be, you could even be doing it with a potential suitor. There are plenty of forehand keyboard instrument pieces where you could be sitting down with your, you know, potential suitor and get quite close to them to play a piece on an early piano, for instance. So it served a lot of social roles. But then for the women themselves, that's giving them agency over a soundscape in their house and agency over a skill, too. I mean, some people, just like today, like some people are forced to play an instrument and probably don't love it. But a lot of people love their instrument and it's an expression of their selfhood and their personhood. So being able to have a little modicum of agency in a society that really still does not look or give any woman full citizenship, it's pretty important.
0: In 18th century Philadelphia, music was also an important part of political speech.
4: So today I thought I would play a little bit of a tune called Chester, which was written by William Billings, who was actually the first American choral composer. The song Chester becomes one of the most resounding patriotic tunes during the Revolutionary War. And it was first published in 1770 and then republished in 1778. And that's the version that most people know today. So I will play that.

0: songs like that could be modified, with new lyrics being added, reacting to events as they happened.
1: During the war, a lot of people, of course, are experiencing music in a variety of contexts, but the way that they're learning it is orally, and it's something that's often spread, was often spread through printed works, broadsides, newspapers. Music could be very politicized. So you would have musical reactions to current events, the Stamp Act, the Townsend Acts, the deaths of people during the war that would spur, you know, a lot of patriotic fervor in reaction. And all of this was reflected musically. And there would be new songs coming out literally all the time. And they would often use similar tunes that everyone knew. So they would just say, like, Chester to the tune of X, Y, and Z. So it was something that you knew the tune and you got these new words and you're able to tell this new story and sort of spread that patriotic fervor.

0: Philadelphia was the birthplace of a new nation, forging its own new identity, independent of Europe, politically, but also musically.
1: The first, like, sort of European art music style symphony written in the United States is called the Santa Claus Symphony, written by a man named William Henry Fry, who was born in Philadelphia. And he wrote that in the early 1850s, and it premiered Christmas Eve, 1853. And there was a really big debate in the 19th century about what American music was going to look like and what direction that was going. And there are, like, newspaper music journal fights over what does that mean. Like, is it, do we copy essentially what was happening in Europe, like their style, that style of symphony, or do we do something completely different?
0: It was a hot topic, and there were a lot of influences to choose from.
1: You have all of these European, British melodies that were then given new words, especially during the Revolution and through all these broadsides, broadside ballads.
2: Torn from a world of tyrants beneath this western sky, we formed a new dominion, a land of liberty.
1: So when you started to get some American-born composers writing new music, that's what you can claim really is American, like an American melody, because it's just purely by merit of someone writing it here in America. But of course, you have so many people at that time that are coming, emigrating from so many places, either by choice or by force, and they're all bringing their musical traditions together. And I think that's what the most exciting thing is about American music. And it's like the fact that we can't define it, and we shouldn't define it, because that's going to box it into something. And it's the idea that it can really be redefined constantly, I think, is the beauty of it.
2: Guard your rights, Americans, nor stoop to lawless sway. Oppose, oppose, oppose, oppose for North America.
0: Thank you so much to Allie Cade and the Museum of the American Revolution for being part of our Sense of Place Philadelphia series. I'm Raina Duris, and this is World Cafe.
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0: For that quick break here on World Cafe, you were listening to the sounds of the American Revolution for our Sense of Place Philadelphia series. 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So that was what the United States sounded like 250 years ago. Here is what America sounded like in 1973. Bruce Springsteen, 4th of July, Asbury Park, Sandy.

0: star in one of them cheap little...
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0: She worked

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She heard the cops finally busted Madame Marie for telling fortunes better

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0: Jimi Hendrix with Freedom. We are celebrating the 4th of July here on World Cafe and doing our Sense of Place Philadelphia series. Just one more time, want to say thank you to Matthew Skick and Allie Cade from the Museum of the American Revolution in Philly for being part of that series. And thank you to the Wincope Foundation for their support of Sense of Place. Also, big thanks to World Cafe senior producer Kimberly Junod for her work on those sessions. We produce this show at WXPN at the University of Pennsylvania in Philadelphia. I'm Raina Duris. 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
0: Since the Declaration of Independence, this country has created a lot of music. 250 years in, you could argue that the American songbook is still growing and changing. Songs of U.S. is a new series from the nonprofit organization Salt Lick Incubator. It invites American artists to reflect on and reinterpret some of America's best-loved songs. Some songs that are already considered established standards, like this one.
7: This land is your land, and this land is my land.
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0: And this one.
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0: 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I'm Raina Duris. 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
11: Live from NPR News, I'm Dale Willman. President Trump kicked off the America 250 July 4th celebration a little late because of a storm delay. Speaking to thousands of people in the National Mall in Washington, D.C., he called the event one of the most joyous and glorious milestones of all time. Earlier in the day, military jets flew in formation past the Statue of Liberty in New York, trailing red, white, and blue smoke. New Yorker Victor Lima was watching.
12: It feels really good. We got to show support to our troops, law enforcement, everything, and we're really proud to be here in the U.S.
11: Severe weather canceled 4th of July celebrations in a number of eastern cities. Huge crowds attended one of a series of funeral ceremonies Saturday for Iran's supreme leader, who was killed by U.S. and Israeli airstrikes in February. A spokesperson for the funeral preparation says it was delayed this long because of the war. NPR's Adil Al-Shalchi reports.
13: Iranian state media showed massive crowds at the Imam Khomeini Grand Musalla, a large prayer complex where the casket of Ayatollah Ali Khamenei was displayed draped with the Iranian flag. Recitations from the Quran echoed through the space, as well as chants of death to America and death to Israel. Some carried signs that said, kill Trump. The funeral comes during a fragile on-again, off-again ceasefire between the U.S., Israel, and Iran. U.S. and Iranian negotiators met separately this week with mediators from Qatar and Pakistan. The Strait of Hormuz continues to be a flashpoint in the talks, and the pivotal waterway remains Iran's strongest bargaining chip. Hadil Al-Shalchi, NPR News, Istanbul.
11: Ukraine launched more drones toward Russia on Saturday, hitting an oil terminal in St. Petersburg. Ukraine's president described this latest attack as part of the country's long-range sanctions against Russia. He said forces also hit a military target on the island of Kronstadt in the waters off St. Petersburg. The attacks were part of Kyiv's campaign against Russia's oil infrastructure. With parts of the country remaining under what experts call a heat dome, safety experts are urging people to hydrate. That goes for people who are spending hours working outside in the heat, as well as others enjoying time off this holiday weekend. NPR's Andrea Hsu has more.
14: Decades ago, as a student, Douglas Kessa helped with research behind a color chart for urine. Today, as CEO of the Corey Stringer Institute at the University of Connecticut, he's urging people to pay attention to the findings.
15: If it's lighter, like lemonade, you're very likely hydrated. If it's darker, like apple juice, you're very likely dehydrated.
14: Another thing Kessa says people can monitor is their weight. If it changes from day to day, he says it's probably dehydration. Now, for workers who are starting new jobs outdoors in the heat, he says it's important to acclimatize, slowly ramping up the hours. The body goes through physiological changes, he says, and the greatest risk of heat stroke is in the first 3 to 5 days of exposure. Andrea Hsu, NPR News.
11: And you're listening to NPR News. In the World Cup Saturday, France beat Paraguay 1-0 and Morocco overwhelmed Canada 3-0 in the round of 16. On Friday, Egypt won a penalty shootout to beat Australia, giving that team, known as the Pharaohs, its first ever knockout match victory in World Cup history. Celebrations across the Middle East united the Arab world as few sports can. NPR's Anas Baba has our report from Gaza.
16: From the cafes of Beirut and Damascus to the public squares of Saudi Arabia, crowds waved Egyptian flags as if victory were their own. Across Egypt itself, even weddings ground to a halt as brides, grooms, and guests crowded around screens for the penalty kicks. And in neighboring Gaza, the win was celebrated wholeheartedly too. The buzz of Israeli drones over Gaza City was drowned out by thousands of euphoric Palestinians and kids waving Egyptian flags. On the pitch in Dallas, Egypt's coach Hossam Hassan mirrored the connection. He raised a large Palestinian flag after the final whistle and said, "This win is for Egyptians and Palestinians alike." Anas Babo, NPR News, Gaza.
11: Egypt's World Cup soccer coach is facing growing criticism this weekend after he waved that Palestinian flag on the pitch. He also dedicated the win to both Egyptians and Palestinians, saying his heart is with them. A video of him holding that flag went viral. It's unclear if the World Cup regulatory body will take action. In the past, such political statements have been forbidden in the stadiums. I'm Dale Willman, NPR News.
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0: Hey, you're listening to World Cafe. I'm Raina Duras. In just a minute, you're going to hear a new take on one of the most recognizable American folk songs, Woody Guthrie's This Land Is Your Land. The new version was recorded by Grace Potter for a new series called Songs of U.S. from music nonprofit Salt Lick Incubator. And before you hear it, here's Grace talking about Woody Guthrie.
18: I think he stands out as someone who, I think people think of him as a more historic figure than he really was, but he was 100% boots on the ground in the midst of a time that feels really similar to now. And his observations were as clean and simple as they could be, but the question he asks in the song, because he says this land is made for you and me, but then he asks, is this land made for you and me? And for me, I think there's something deeply historic about that question. It goes way past 1926 or 2026, but it also dredges up the thought of, why are we traveling still? What are we looking for? Why was he wandering down all those highways? And I, as a singer-songwriter who finds my greatest peace on the road and through movement, I find stillness. I really relate to it. But I think on a social and political level right now, the climate we are in is so similar to 100 years ago that it really doesn't feel anywhere far off at all.
0: Grace Potter, This Land Is Your Land on World Cafe.

Truesdale with their version of Amazing Grace. Before that, you heard Joy Oladokun doing Ain't No Sunshine, originally by Bill Withers. And at the top of that set, Grace Potter, This Land Is Your Land. All of those performances are part of this new series that launched last month by a nonprofit called Salt Lake Incubator. It's a series called Songs of U.S. They'll be rolling out performances all summer long to celebrate America 250. Here is another one. It's a traditional hymn that also is performed at every Country Music Hall of Fame induction ceremony. This version is by Brandi Clark. It's Will the Circle Be Unbroken?

0: Maggie Rose performing John Prine's Angel from Montgomery. Mickey Guyton before that with John Denver's Take Me Home, Country Roads. And heading off that set for Andy Clark, Will the Circle Be Unbroken? All of those performances were captured for the new Songs of U.S. series from Salt Lick Incubator, a nonprofit artist support organization. Thank you so much to Liza Levy and Salt Lick for sharing those performances with us. If you want to see more from that series, you can search up the Salt Lick Sessions on YouTube. I'll be right back on World Cafe.
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0: Hey, I'm Raina Duras. You are listening to World Cafe. American progress. That's a phrase that might mean different things to different people, right? But American progressive rock? That can really only mean one thing. Songs like this one from Kansas, Song for America

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0: He came up with that on the spot, on stage at Woodstock. Richie Havens was up there. The next acts were delayed. He had to fill time. He wrote that right then and there. Not bad. It's called Freedom. 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
0: Raina Dura is hanging out with you here on World Cafe for the 4th of July long weekend. And during this weekend, you might be grilling hot dogs. You might shoot some fireworks. And if you're in the band X, you might also be smoking cigarettes alone. It's 4th of July from X on World Cafe.

0: None of us are free if one of us is chained. Leaving you with that today from Solomon Burke during a time of celebration, yes, but also a time of reflection, a time of determination. Think about those words. None of us are free if one of us is chained. They still apply right now, but they still hold their power too. Thank you so much to all of our public radio stations who bring you this show across this country. Thank you to the whole team who make it happen. We produce it at WXPN at the University of Pennsylvania in Philadelphia. My name is Raina Duras. 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

0: Live from NPR News, I'm Dale Willman. President Trump mixed partisan politics with patriotic appeals Saturday night as he commemorated the 250th anniversary of American independence. Speaking on the National Mall in Washington, D.C., he appealed to what he called America's greatness.
1: Americans must never forget that we are a historic and heroic people with a heroic spirit and a heroic purpose on this beautiful earth of ours. We are made the courage and the fire and the flesh and the blood of the best and the bravest people this world has ever produced. We are the bravest and the best.
0: The celebration was delayed for 2 hours because of a major storm system moving nearby. Severe weather canceled 4th of July celebrations in a number of other cities, including Hartford, Connecticut, and Harrisburg, Pennsylvania. The U.S. territories of Guam and the Northern Mariana Islands are bracing for a monster typhoon that forecasters say could have catastrophic effects on the islands. Member station KPRG's Dana Williams reports from Guam.
2: With winds of 155 miles per hour, Super Typhoon Bobby is expected to intensify over the next 24 hours before passing near the island of Rota in the western Pacific, about 50 miles north of Anderson Air Force Base on Guam. Residents spent the July 4th weekend gathering supplies, gassing up vehicles, and securing their homes. Local governments have opened emergency shelters, flights have been canceled, and seaports have suspended commercial operations. The Northern Marianas are still recovering from Typhoon Sinlaku, which knocked out power and water service to the islands in April.
0: A federal judge in New York is demanding the Justice Department provide a good reason for why the government is dropping a criminal case against one of India's richest men. NPR's Jacqueline Diaz has more on our story.
3: The federal judge in New York is giving prosecutors until July 13th to explain why exactly they're dropping a criminal case against billionaire Gautam Adani. He was indicted back in October 2024. He's been accused of paying millions of dollars to bribe Indian government officials. At the same time, he and some officials with his company allegedly lied to U.S. investors about following anti-bribery laws. The Justice Department told the court last month it's dropping charges, but the judge refused to immediately grant this dismissal. Prosecutors faced a similar pushback from a different judge last year when they tried to dismiss a corruption case against former New York City Mayor Eric Adams. Ultimately, judges don't have the authority to force prosecutors to take a case. Jacqueline Diaz, NPR News.
0: The funeral for Iran's supreme leader began on Saturday. The mourning will end on Thursday when he is buried. 86-year-old Ayatollah Ali Khamenei and four of his family members were killed in February during airstrikes by U.S. and Israeli forces. You're listening to NPR News. Three people died and seven others were injured after a boat capsized this weekend on a Wisconsin lake. The incident took place as a major storm was underway. The storm also damaged buildings and knocked down trees and power lines. Serena Williams has withdrawn from her Wimbledon doubles match with sister Venus due to a knee injury. NPR's Chloe Veltman reports that the 22-time doubles champions had planned to team up Saturday for a Grand Slam match for the first time since 2022.
4: The 44-year-old tennis star's injury occurred during a singles match against Australia's Maya Joint earlier this week, which Williams lost. Doctors had to drain fluid from her swollen knee. In a video on her Instagram, Williams can be seen limping down a narrow corridor in shorts and t-shirt with a huge white bandage covering most of her right leg.
5: God bless you, smart girls.
4: In the post's comments, Williams wrote that she was heartbroken to have to withdraw from the match and that the opportunity to play alongside her sister again meant the world to her. Williams also hinted to her fans about a potential comeback. All I can say is stay tuned to a city near you, she wrote. Chloe Veltman, NPR News.
0: In World Cup action, Morocco became the only team from Africa to make it into the quarterfinals more than once when they outplayed Canada for a 3-0 win Saturday. The loss ends a historic run for Canada, which won its first ever knockout round game this past week. And in Boston, Kylian Mbappe scored his 19th career World Cup goal as France survived 100-degree weather in Philadelphia to beat Paraguay 1-0. He converted a penalty kick in the 70th minute. I'm Dale Willman, NPR News.
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7: I'm Peter Vandegraff, and I have some music of Joseph Haydn here for you, one of his great and late string quartets. It has a subtitle attached to it as well. It's known as the Rider Quartet. This suggested to someone at some point a rider on a horse. It's the Opus 74, number 3 quartet in G minor. And the performance here is by a group that has as its name the middle name of a very close friend of Haydn. It's the Amadeus Quartet.

A performance by the Amadeus Quartet and one of the string quartets of Joseph Haydn, Quartet in G Minor, Opus 74, Number 3. That has a subtitle attached to it, and part of that work is suggestive of a rider on a horse, and so it's known as the Rider Quartet. That brings us to this piece by William Grant Still. It is a miniature, to be sure. It lasts only about a minute, in fact, and it's one of his three visions for piano. It is the first of those three, and it's called The Dark Horseman. This is pianist Natalie Henderis.

at Wild Peace by the Dean of African American Composers, as he's sometimes known, named William Grant Still. The Dark Horseman, one of three visions. Natalie Henderis was the pianist. We turn now to music from England. Each of these compositions we'll be hearing now is in memory of a parent of the composers. Let's begin with this overture in C, a concert overture by a composer famous for his operettas in tandem with W.S. Gilbert, namely Arthur Sullivan. And this is In Memoriam, written after his father passed away, as Vivian Dunn conducts the City of Birmingham Symphony.

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1: Also in the British Isles now for this violin concerto by a woman named Ina Boyle, and she wrote this in memory of her mother, her violin concerto from 1933. Esther Abrami is the violinist, joined by the Vienna Radio Symphony.

The violinist was Esther Abrami, and Irene Delgado Jimenez conducted the Vienna Radio Symphony. That is the Violin Concerto from 1933 by the Irish composer Ina Boyle. This is from Elizabethan England now. Paul Odette is the lutenist as we listen to John Dolan's Mr. Knight's Galliard.

0: Paul Audette has recorded all of the many lute pieces by John Doland. That's from that collection on the Harmonia Mundi label, Mr. Knight's Galliard.
1: I'm Maria Hinojosa, this week on Latino USA. We hear from the voice of soccer in the United States for so many of us, announcer Andres Cantor. That's this week on Latino USA.
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6: Live from NPR News, I'm Dale Willman. After a weather delay caused by a major storm front, President Trump delivered his Independence Day address on the National Mall Saturday night. As NPR's Deepa Shivram reports, the speech comes after Trump spoke at Mount Rushmore Friday night, where he warned of the threats of communism.
7: Trump spoke for roughly 40 minutes on the National Mall, where crowds had been evacuated hours before due to weather conditions. Trump's remarks wove through American history as he welcomed veterans to the stage and praised the U.S. military.
8: We are made of the courage and the fire and the flesh and the blood of the best and the bravest people this world has ever produced. We are the bravest and the best.
7: He also mentioned other significant people in history, including Davy Crockett and the Wright brothers. And he brought the crew of the Artemis II mission on stage, saying that America has gone to the moon and would next go to Mars. Deepa Shivaram, NPR News, Washington.
6: Large crowds gathered in Tehran Saturday for the start of what will be 6 days of mourning for former leader Ayatollah Ali Khamenei. The supreme leader was 86 years old. He and four of his family members were killed in February during U.S. and Israeli airstrikes on Iran. NPR's Hadil Al-Shalchi watched the ceremonies from Istanbul.
9: From Iranian state media, we saw massive crowds at the Imam Khomeini Grand Musalla, which is a large prayer complex. People were viewing the casket of Ayatollah Ali Khamenei, which was draped with the Iranian flag, as were the caskets of his four family members who were killed. Men and women wore black. They wept. Recitations from the Quran and mournful prayers echoed throughout the massive space. Men beat their chests in unison, which is a tradition in Shia funerals. There were also chants of death to America, death to Israel. Some people carried signs that said, kill Trump.
6: That's NPR's Hadil Al-Shalchi with a report from Istanbul. Researchers at an environmental nonprofit say the number of days with dangerously humid heat have doubled globally since the 1970s. Authors of a new analysis say that combination is creating a worldwide public health risk. Sarah Fenton from member station St. Louis Public Radio has our report.
10: Scientists at the advocacy group Climate Central studied the weather of nearly 1,000 cities over the last 50 years, taking humidity into account as well as air temperature. They say the number of days with dangerous heat and humidity grew from an average of 10 to 23 per year. Caitlin Trudeau is an applied climate scientist with the group. She says when humidity goes up, people can't sweat enough to get cool.
11: And so what it does is it basically just gets trapped inside your body and it leads to all kinds of problems. It gets deadly really quickly.
10: In the United States, the trend is most pronounced in parts of the South, Southeast, and Midwest. For NPR News, I'm Sarah Fenton in St. Louis.
6: And you're listening to NPR News. Archaeologists have unearthed residential and religious quarters from the 4th century in Egypt. The discoveries were announced on Saturday. The findings were made at the Dakhla Oasis and were part of the Byzantine Empire. They include streets, public spaces, a basilica church, coins, and tools. Egypt hopes the announcement will boost that country's tourism sector. The ongoing heat wave didn't stop competitive food eaters from seeing just who could down the most hot dogs in Coney Island Saturday. Reporter Steve Kestenbaum was at the annual Nathan's 4th of July hot dog eating contest.
12: Carnival barker George Shea's voice echoed out across Coney Island. The heat wave impacted performances, and Chestnut was off his record pace. He ate 66 hot dogs and buns in 10 minutes for his 18th win.
13: This is America. We endure and we keep going.
12: Thousands of spectators, including Hans Mata of Edison, New Jersey, persevered under the sun to watch Chestnut devour the competition.
14: I'm a huge fan. I think whenever someone can dedicate so much of themselves to something that's a little off the beaten path, it just shows true passion.
12: Mickey Sudo won the women's belt for the 12th time. For NPR News, I'm Steve Kestenbaum in Coney Island, New York.
6: The coach of Egypt's World Cup soccer team is facing criticism for waving a Palestinian flag on the pitch after Egypt's win over Australia on Friday. The World Governing Board for Soccer has in the past restricted political statements on the pitch. It's not clear if FIFA is investigating coach Hossam Hassan for his actions. Hassan says his heart is with the Palestinians. I'm Dale Willman, NPR News.
15: Support for NPR comes from NPR stations. Other contributors include the estate of Joan B. Kroc, whose bequest serves as an enduring investment in the future of public radio and seeks to help NPR produce programming that meets the highest standards of public service in journalism and cultural expression.
0: Joseph Haydn wrote a series of eight pieces, really miniature symphonies, three-movement symphonies for the King of Naples, which he called nocturnes, only because they're played at night, perhaps for a celebration of some kind. We're going to hear the fourth of those in C major, played on a period instrument ensemble made up of mozzafiato and Larchi Budelli.

Two period instrument groups there, Mozzafiato and Larchi Budelli, performed together that nocturne in C major by Joseph Haydn, the fourth of eight nocturnes he wrote for the King of Naples. As you heard, not much nocturnal about that. There's nothing calming, soothing about the music. It's written for a nocturnal celebration. Probably Haydn's most promising pupil, if we take Beethoven out of the mix, because the two didn't really get along that much, and Beethoven said he didn't really learn much from Haydn, was a man named Ignaz Pleyel. He was a year younger than Mozart, and it was thought that he was going to become as great as Haydn was. He never did, but he wrote some very fine music, and a lot of it. He wrote a nocturne as well for a chamber ensemble, a nocturne in B-flat. We're going to hear that now with a Viennese group called, again, on period instruments, Concilium Musicum.

Consilium Musicum of Vienna performed that music by a pupil of Joseph Haydn named Ignaz Pleyel, who had a big career in Paris as a piano manufacturer and publisher. That was a nocturne in B-flat. We're going to turn now to Spanish music, beginning with this from the Renaissance by an anonymous composer, Rey a quien reyes adoran, the king which was adored, or which is adored by kings, and a performance by Virelay.

Virelay, the ensemble performing that anonymous Renaissance Spanish music, Rey a quien reyes adoran. This is now a piano trio by a Spanish composer who's best known probably for his piano works, some orchestral compositions. Joaquin Turina is his name. This is his first piano trio made up of a prelude and fugue, theme and variations, and the final movement's called the sonata. We hear the Eroica trio.

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Piano Trio No. 1 by Joaquin Turina, performed by the Eroica Trio. He, of course, is a Spanish composer. Here is some Spanish music from the 1500s. Alonso de Mudarra wrote this Fantasía, and Alirio Díaz plays it.

0: Guitarist Alirio Díaz played that Fantasía by early Spanish composer Alonso de Mudarra.
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7: Live from NPR News, I'm Dale Willman. President Trump commemorated the 250th anniversary of America's independence Saturday night, but not before the National Mall in Washington, D.C. was temporarily evacuated because of a major storm nearby. In his remarks, he said America remains the greatest country on earth.
8: For 2.5 centuries, our American Republic has stood as the crowning achievement of human history. This country is the home of freedom. This is the land of liberty, and this is a flag that's the banner of the most extraordinary, most exceptional, most incredible nation ever to exist on the face of the earth, and we're doing better now than we've ever done before.
7: The celebration has been marred, however, by charges of politicization in the planning of the week-long series of events. A federal appeals court has cleared the way for Trump administration to immediately replace the slavery exhibit at George Washington's first presidential home on Philadelphia's Independence Mall. As NPR's Windsor Johnston reports, the city says it plans to appeal that ruling.
9: The exhibit has been the focus of a month-long legal battle over how the nation's founding should be presented at the site. Philadelphia's civil rights attorney Michael Cord says the exhibit should continue telling the full history of slavery.
10: What we want is the truth, the whole truth, and nothing but the truth to be told about the horrors of slavery in Philadelphia under George Washington at America's first White House.
9: The exhibit has focused on the lives of the 9 enslaved people who lived and worked at the site while George Washington served as president. The Trump administration plans to replace it with a broader exhibit on the founding of the presidency. Windsor Johnston, NPR News.
7: Britain's health service has launched a counteroffensive to the flood of online misinformation that's being aimed at young people. It did so by starting its own TikTok channel. Vicky Barker reports from London and has more on our story.
11: The best advice anyone ever gave me was 2 words. You can't. And you know what my response was? 2 words. Watch me.
12: The images that follow these white-on-black letters show not some super sporting feat, but water flowing into a drinking glass, spraying out of a garden hose into a child's face, hammering home the NHS warning to stay hydrated in the current heat wave. Other TikTok videos urge young men to check their testicles, warn about the dangers of tanning beds, explain which blotches and splotches on your skin could be cancerous. The NHS taking its evidence-based advice into the influencers' own territory, social media platforms. For NPR News, I'm Vicky Barker in London.
7: And you're listening to NPR News. New research finds that certain parenting practices affect teen use of screens and social media. As NPR's Rita Chatterjee reports, the study followed nearly 8,000 teens across the U.S.
13: The researchers found that when parents use a screen-based device in front of their kids, their teen is more likely to have higher screen time and addictive use of social media. More than a third of families said they watch a screen during mealtimes, which was in turn linked to higher teen screen time. And nearly half of all teens said they have access to a screen in bed, which was also associated with more time spent on smartphones. The researchers recommend establishing family rules around screen time, including removing screen-based devices during meals and at bedtime, and that parents should also follow those rules to support healthier screen habits in their teenagers. Ritu Chatterjee, NPR News.
7: The annual hot dog eating contest in Coney Island in New York took place on Saturday despite high temperatures throughout the area. Joey Jaws Chestnut won the men's trophy for eating 65 hot dogs and buns in 10 minutes. It was his 18th win in 21 appearances at Coney Island. Mickey Sudo of Tampa, Florida won the women's competition. France beat Paraguay Saturday 1-0 to move into the World Cup quarterfinals. Kylian Mbappe scored his 19th career World Cup goal on a penalty kick in the 70th minute. The weather was brutal in Philadelphia, with temperatures hovering around 100 degrees for that entire game. And in Houston, Morocco overwhelmed Canada 3-0. They'll now play France in the quarterfinal match on Thursday. I'm Dale Willman, NPR News.
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14: I'm going to hear the third piano concerto of Tchaikovsky in a few minutes. Here is another work for piano and orchestra by a Russian composer. This was written actually as the main title for a movie called The American Heelys of 1998. It is by the Russian composer Alla Pavlova. The solo pianist is Peter Izatov with an orchestra conducted by Konstantin Krimets.

The Elegy by Alla Pavlova, written in 1998. Peter Izotov, there's a pianist, string orchestra led by Konstantin Kremets. Another Russian work for piano and orchestra. Tchaikovsky began this piece shortly before his death, intended it to be a symphony, but then realized its potential as a piano concerto, wrote this as a single movement, intended to finish it as a piano concerto, and this actually ended up being the last music he wrote before he died. Jerome Lowenthal with the London Symphony, conducted by Sergiu Comisiona. This is the single movement Tchaikovsky Third Piano Concerto.

Jerome Lowenthal was the pianist with the London Symphony Sergio Commissione conducting, and that is the third piano concerto by Tchaikovsky. Working just a single movement and probably the last music he wrote before he died. Here's Jerome Lowenthal again, this time with a piece by Christian Sinding, the Norwegian composer, A Serenade.

Jerome Lowenthal playing The Serenade by Christian Sinding. This is music now from 1946, commissioned by the Serge Koussevitzky Foundation. It's by Darius Milhaud, and it is his Symphony No. 2. Michel Plasson conducts the Toulouse Capital Orchestra.

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Michel Poisson conducted the Toulouse Capitol Orchestra, that music written by Darius Milhaud, shortly after he arrived in the United States in exile from France during World War II. This came actually just after the war, 1946 music commissioned by the Serge Koussevitzky Foundation. It was the Symphony No. 2 by Milhaud. This dates from the year before. It is one of two marches for liberation.

0: Désiré Dondain conducted that music of Darius Milhaud, one of two marches for the liberation of Europe.
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6: Live from NPR News in Washington, I'm Windsor Johnston. Crowds packed the National Mall in Washington, D.C. last night to celebrate the nation's 250th birthday. President Trump took the stage after severe weather forced evacuations and delays.
7: For 250 years, the United States of America has been the hope, the promise, the light, and the glory among all of the nations of the world. All over the world, they try and be like us. Nobody can be like us, and with God's help, we will always be this or even better.
6: Trump also praised the U.S. military, honored veterans, and declared what he called a new golden age of America. He mixed those themes with campaign-style attacks on Democrats and renewed calls for his election reform proposals. The night ended with a massive fireworks display over the National Mall. Funeral commemorations for Iran's supreme leader continue today in Tehran. NPR's Hadil Al-Shalchi reports he and four of his family members were killed in U.S.-Israeli airstrikes in February.
8: Tens of thousands of Iranians lined up to perform the ritual Islamic funeral prayers facing the caskets of Ayatollah Ali Khamenei and his four family members. Iranian state media showed Iranian military and political officials sobbing as they performed the prayers. Water sprayed over the mourners to keep them cool as the temperatures reached the 90s. Three of Khamenei's sons were seen at the prayers. Missing was his fourth son, Mujtaba Khamenei, who took over as supreme leader from his father. A funeral preparation spokesperson said the funeral was delayed until now because of the war. Khamenei will be buried in his birthplace of Mashhad on Thursday. Hadil Al-Shalchi, NPR News, Istanbul.
6: A powerful typhoon is taking aim at Guam and the northern Mariana Islands. Forecasters say the storm could reach the equivalent of a Category 5 hurricane before passing near or over the islands late tonight into Monday. Dana Williams from member station KPRG reports residents there are making last-minute preparations.
9: With winds of 155 miles per hour, Super Typhoon Bavi is expected to intensify over the next 24 hours before passing near the island of Rota in the western Pacific, about 50 miles north of Anderson Air Force Base on Guam. Residents spent the July 4th weekend gathering supplies, gassing up vehicles, and securing their homes. Local governments have opened emergency shelters, flights have been canceled, and seaports have suspended commercial operations. The Northern Marianas are still recovering from Typhoon Sinlaku, which knocked out power and water service to the islands in April.
6: That's Dana Williams from member station KRPG reporting from Guam. You're listening to NPR News from Washington. Millions of Americans remain under heat alerts across parts of the East and South. Forecasters say dangerous heat and humidity will continue into this week. Health officials are urging people to limit time outdoors and stay hydrated. Utility companies are also watching for high electricity demand as air conditioners run full blast. The World Cup knockout round continues today with just 14 teams remaining in the tournament. NPR's Jasmine Guards reports on the matchups to watch.
4: Some of the games have been played in intense heat and have been intensely heated. Friday's match between defending World Cup champions Argentina and Cape Verde is being called one of the most exciting games in World Cup history. And players altercated strong words during France's game against Paraguay on several occasions. Many of the teams still standing are the soccer powerhouses, France, Spain, Brazil, and Argentina, who are led by players considered the best in modern football, French captain Kylian Mbappe and Argentine captain Lionel Messi. On Sunday, Brazil plays Norway in New York, and England faces off with Mexico at the Azteca Stadium. The final will be played in New Jersey on July 19th. Jasmine Garst, NPR News, Miami.
6: Emergency crews are battling dozens of large wildfires across the West. The Aspen Acres fire in Colorado has burned more than 85,000 acres and destroyed more than 160 structures. I'm Windsor Johnston, and you're listening to NPR News from Washington.
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0: A late Dvorak quartet, the number 13, the one which came after the famous American quartet, will be heard in just a few minutes. I have music for you here by Manuel de Falla from his opera La Vida Breve. Life is short, it might be translated. The interlude in Spanish dance. Jesus López Cobos conducts the Cincinnati Symphony.

Jesús López Cobos and the Cincinnati Symphony Orchestra with two excerpts, the interlude and the famous Spanish dance, from La Vida Breve, Short Life, by Manuel de Falla, an opera. Here's a piano piece by Manuel de Falla called Canción, or Song. Miguel Baselga is pianist.

kind of a song without words, called Song, Canción by Manuel de Falla. Well, most people have heard the famous American Quartet, the number 12, by Antonin Dvorak. It was just after he wrote that, in fact, just after having returned home to Bohemia after his stay in America, that he wrote this quartet, the number 13 in G major. There's no subtitle attached to this. And I think, therefore, it is not very well known. It's a sad thing that it really needs a subtitle in order to be famous. But here's the Vlach Quartet playing this 13th quartet in G major by Dvorak.

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The Vlach Quartet of Prague and music by Antonín Dvořák, which he wrote in Bohemia. That's a string quartet number 13, second last string quartet. Written just after he came back from the United States. This is something by Filippo Azzaiola. Ah, tell me, sweet love, if you can help me, do not disappoint me.

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1: This Week in This American Life. Stories for this year's July 4th semi-quincentennial. And yes, I had to look up that word that means 250th. We have Jia Young Fan on the moment she realized what the most American question is. Pablo Torre on our very American love of yelling at refs and umpires.
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7: Live from NPR News in Washington, I'm Windsor Johnston. President Trump marked the nation's 250th birthday with a speech on the National Mall in Washington, D.C. last night. Record-breaking heat and severe thunderstorms forced a temporary evacuation. NPR's Deepa Shivaram reports the event resumed with Trump using the address to praise American exceptionalism, patriotism, and military strength.
8: Trump spoke for roughly 40 minutes on the National Mall, where crowds had been evacuated hours before due to weather conditions. Trump's remarks wove through American history as he welcomed veterans to the stage and praised the U.S. military.
9: We are made of the courage and the fire and the flesh and the blood of the best and the bravest people this world has ever produced. We are the bravest and the best.
8: He also mentioned other significant people in history, including Davy Crockett and the Wright brothers. And he brought the crew of the Artemis II mission on stage, saying that America has gone to the moon and would next go to Mars. Deepa Shivaram, NPR News, Washington.
7: Hot, dry weather continues to fuel dangerous wildfires across the West. In Colorado, a fire outside Pueblo has destroyed more than 150 structures. Stina Sieg of Colorado Public Radio reports a public memorial will be held today in Grand Junction for the three firefighters who were killed last weekend.
10: Emily Barker, Nick Hutcherson, and Sydney Watson will be remembered in an outdoor public memorial under skies still smoky from wildfires burning across the region. Governor Jared Polis has ordered flags to be flown at half staff. The firefighters died near the Utah border after deploying their fire shelters while fighting what would eventually be known as the Snyder Fire, a blaze that crews have now almost completely contained. Several other large wildfires are burning within a few hours of where they died. For NPR News, I'm Stina Sieg in Grand Junction, Colorado.
7: The conservative Catholic group that was excommunicated Thursday has responded to the Vatican's actions. NPR's Jason DeRose reports the dispute stems from the consecration of bishops without official church approval.
11: The Society of St. Pius X is a small, ultra-traditionalist group that rejects many of the reforms of Vatican II. Now, in response to the excommunication of its priests and lay adherents, the group's leader, Davide Pagliarani, has sent an open letter to Pope Leo. It describes the actions of the Society as a, quote, moral duty. The letter suggests that the group is not backing down, saying that what the Society, quote, has done and will continue to do is nothing other than an extraordinary initiative for the salvation of souls. It calls the excommunication unjust and invalid and says the Society is willing to suffer the sanctions for the good of the Church. Jason DeRose, NPR News.
7: This is NPR. The heat wave in Tennessee didn't deter fans from showing up from one of the spiciest foods in the nation. The Hot Chicken Festival celebrated its 20th year Saturday in Nashville. Tony Gonzalez with member station WPLN was there.
12: Nashville hot chicken is a global phenomenon now, and its birthplace celebrates on Independence Day, which former Mayor Bill Purcell has some fun with.
13: Here in Nashville, we have that one additional freedom. We have the freedom to eat hot chicken.
12: You do still have to earn it, in long lines in the sun amid a heat advisory. Reese Blackiston had to be brave, taking his first ever bite.
14: I can feel it in my nose.
12: Or take the path of Jacques Buford. After decades eating hot chicken, he dials down the spice with a basket of medium.
15: That's why I stay. I don't get the hot.
12: For NPR News, I'm Tony Gonzalez in Nashville.
7: Crowds on Coney Island cheered as Joey Chestnut reclaimed his title at the annual Nathan's Famous Hot Dog Eating Contest. Donning 66 hot dogs and buns in 10 minutes, Chestnut said extreme heat and humidity kept him from challenging his own world record of 76. Patrick Bertoletti finished second with 51 hot dogs. On the women's side, Miki Sudo won her 12th title after eating 38 and three-quarter hot dogs. The FIFA World Cup round of 16 continues today with a pair of marquee matchups. Five-time champion Brazil faces Norway, while co-host Mexico takes on England. This is NPR News in Washington.
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17: We'll be listening to an overture by the 18th century British composer William Boyce, and we have an overture now written for a 1930 concert. The composer, Sir Arnold Bax, was commissioned to write a short orchestral overture, and this is called a picaresque comedy overture. Picaresque, referring to a swaggering trickster like D'Artagnan or Casanova depicted in this work. London Philharmonic, led by Bryden Thompson.

The Overture to a Picaresque Comedy of 1930 by Sir Arnold Bax. That was the London Philharmonic, directed by Bryden Thompson. Here's another British overture. An overture was another name for a suite in the Baroque, but also as a symphony as well. And here's an overture in the form of a symphony by William Boyce of the 18th century. We'll hear the overture number 9, played by Cantilena, directed by Adrian Shepherd.

some music of William Boyce of 18th century England. His Overture number 9 in A major, played by Catalina, Adrian Shepherd, the director. It's not hard to hear where Boyce was a follower of Handel. One more English overture, and then it's on to Brahms chamber music. Here is the overture to The Faerie Queen, after Shakespeare's Midsummer Night's Dream by Henry Purcell. Roger Norrington conducts the London Classical Players.

Overture to the Fairy Queen by Henry Purcell. Roger Norrington, directing the period instrument London Classical Players. In 1880, for her 61st birthday, Johannes Brahms sent Clara Schumann a piano trio. This is what she wrote back. "I'm happy with all the movements. How splendid the developments are. How one motif unfolds out of another, one figure out of another. How charming the scherzo is. And then the andante with its gracious theme, which must sound quaint in the doubled octaves, quite traditional. How fresh the last movement is, so interesting in its artful combinations." We're going to hear this C major trio by Johannes Brahms, the trio number 2, opus 87, performed appropriately by the Clara Wieck trio, named after the woman for whom the music was composed, Clara Wieck Schumann.

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Performance by the Clara Wieck Trio, an ensemble named after Clara Wieck Schumann, and that's appropriate because the piece we just heard was written for her 61st birthday. That was Johannes Brahms, Piano Trio in C, Opus 87. Here's a musette, a dance by Gluck.

0: Leopold Stokowski and his orchestra with a musette from Armide by Gluck.
1: 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Goal! 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

0: Live from NPR News in Washington, I'm Windsor Johnston. President Trump used the nation's 250th birthday celebration to deliver a speech that was part history lesson, part political rally. NPR's Marie Andrusovich reports Trump mixed patriotic tributes with political messaging during a 40-minute speech on the National Mall.
1: Amidst a display of historically significant U.S. flags, Trump welcomed and celebrated veterans, name-checked noteworthy Americans from Teddy Roosevelt to Annie Oakley, and shared his ambitions for the space program. But while the speech was mostly patriotic in tone, Trump also took the opportunity to promote his legislative agenda.
2: America is back, and we want to keep America great, and we will do so by approving the Save America Act, which means all voters must show voter ID.
1: The bill would also limit mail-in voting. Several lawmakers in Trump's own party oppose the legislation. Marie Andrusovich, NPR News, Washington.
0: Water levels in the nation's second-largest reservoir are now the lowest they've been all year. Alex Hager from member station KJZZ reports Lake Powell has been drained by drought and climate change and is at the center of big fights over the Colorado River.
3: Lake Powell is less than a quarter full, and after a dismally dry winter in the Rocky Mountains, Mother Nature is pretty much done putting more water in. Water levels were on course to drop low enough to shut down hydropower at Arizona's Glen Canyon Dam. The only reason that's not happening is an emergency boost of water sent down from reservoirs further north. But that backup plan is running out of time. Now, water levels will keep tiptoeing down, setting a new annual low with each drop. Analysts say they'll soon reach an all-time low. Officials are scrambling to forge a deal that would reduce demand and keep more water in Powell, but they seem far from an agreement with deadlines fast approaching. For NPR News, I'm Alex Hager in Phoenix.
0: China and Russia are kicking off joint naval drills off the coast of eastern China today. NPR's Emily Fang reports the exercises demonstrate the two countries' increasing military cooperation.
4: China and Russia have been holding joint naval exercises since the early 2000s, and these naval drills were first held in 2012. But the scope and frequency of these exercises have increased significantly since Russia's full-scale invasion of Ukraine in 2022, with about a third of Russia-Chinese joint military drills taking place after. Russia's leader Vladimir Putin visited China just over a month ago, and he's strengthened economic and political ties with Beijing since the Ukraine war. This week, a number of Chinese and Russian naval vessels gathered in China's eastern port of Qingdao, and they patrol the Pacific Ocean together to, quote, jointly respond to security challenges, according to China's defense ministry. Emily Fang, NPR News.
0: This is NPR. Former House Speaker Nancy Pelosi's husband is under investigation after a hit-and-run crash in California. Authorities say Paul Pelosi hit a parked car before leaving the scene. Deputies found him a short time later with extensive damage to his car. He could face misdemeanor charges, though officials say he was not under the influence. Two more teams will reach the quarterfinals in the World Cup today. The first game will kick off at 4 p.m. Eastern Time after a pair of blockbuster round of 16 games. NPR's Russell Lewis has a preview.
5: Brazil takes on Norway in the first match. Brazil, a five-time World Cup winner, has played unevenly in this tournament, needing a stoppage time goal to defeat Japan in the first knockout match. Norway's star striker Erling Haaland has had a memorable cup so far, scoring five goals, and will surely be in the mix for more against Brazil. The second game could be one of the all-time greats, Mexico versus England in Mexico City. Two of the most rabid fan bases at the famed and high-altitude Azteca Stadium, where the Mexican men's team has lost only twice in 89 matches. Mexico has won all four of its World Cup matches and has yet to concede a goal this tournament. Russell Lewis, NPR News, Seattle.
0: Emergency crews are battling about 40 large wildfires across the West, fueled by hot, dry, and windy conditions. Colorado's Aspen Acres fire has destroyed more than 160 structures and has forced evacuations. 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
7: Hope you'll stay tuned for Tchaikovsky's Violin Concerto with Itzhak Perlman, violinist. We have a couple of overtures to operettas now. This is to Franz von Suppé's Fatinitsa and the Boston Pops, led by Arthur Fiedler.

Boston Pops, led by Arthur Fiedler. We heard the overture to an operetta by Franz von Suppé called Fatinitsa. And here is another operatic overture. A reminder, though, that we'll be listening to Tchaikovsky's Violin Concerto with Itzhak Perlman after a short while. This overture is to the operetta by Jacques Offenbach called The Grand Duchess of Gerolstein. Antonio de Almeida conducting the Scottish Chamber Orchestra.

We heard there's some music by the composer of operettas primarily, along with a few other things, including one real opera, Jacques Offenbach, the overture to The Grand Duchess of Gerolstein, led by Antonio de Almeida and performed by the Scottish Chamber Orchestra. Gilbert and Sullivan, and this is from the Mikado. It's played by the Chuckerbuddy Ocarina Quartet.

members of the Chukar Buddy Ocarina Quartet with an arrangement of I Have a Song to Sing-O from Gilbert Sullivan's Mikado. Famous work indeed here, with some very famous performers as well. Tchaikovsky composed this apparently, well, he was inspired by a couple of things. Apparently one of them was Lalo's Symphonie Espagnole, which, because of its piquant rhythms, according to composer Tchaikovsky, he was inspired to write a work for violin and orchestra, which ended up being his violin concerto, originally composed for Leopold Auer, who thought that it required considerable modifications. It was then first performed by one Brodsky, and Adolf Brodsky specifically, who continued to champion the work even after it received a terrible reviews at the premiere. In our recording here, Itzhak Perlman, solos with the Philadelphia Orchestra led by Eugene Ormandy, Tchaikovsky's Violin Concerto.

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Eugene Ormandy and the Philadelphia Orchestra, violinist Itzhak Perlman, and composer Tchaikovsky, his D major violin concerto. This is an anonymous early Italian dance.

0: Becky Baxter performing on what is called an Italian single row harp. Some anonymous early Italian music, a Galliard called L'Erba Fresca.
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2: From WHYY in Philadelphia, I'm Terry Gross with Fresh Air Weekend. Today, the two most famous women's tennis champions of their generation, Chris Evert and Martina Navratilova, talk about being friends and rivals. After they retired, Evert and Navratilova were each diagnosed with cancer at about the same time. They did well, but recently Evert disclosed she'd just been diagnosed with a recurrence. Also, we talk about religious and political attacks on the arts with Isaac Butler, author of The Perfect Moment, God, Sex, Art, and the Birth of America's Culture Wars.
3: Even breakfast cereals or whatever have become part of the culture wars now.
2: And critic John Powers reviews Alice and Steve, a British comedy series about a man in his 50s who starts dating his best friend's much younger daughter. First News.
4: Live from NPR News in Washington, I'm Windsor Johnston. Crowds packed the National Mall in Washington, D.C. last night to celebrate the nation's 250th birthday. President Trump took the stage after severe weather forced evacuations and delays.
5: For 250 years, the United States of America has been the hope, the promise, the light, and the glory among all of the nations of the world. All over the world, they try and be like us. Nobody can be like us. And with God's help, we will always be this or even better.
4: Trump also praised the U.S. military, honored veterans, and declared what he called a new golden age of America. The president mixed those themes with campaign-style attacks on Democrats and renewed calls for his election reform proposals. The night ended with a massive fireworks display. Earlier in the day, thousands gathered on the National Mall despite the triple-digit heat. The extreme weather even forced a temporary evacuation before the celebration continued. NPR's Jeff Brumfield reports.
6: Temperatures topped 100 degrees as fighter jets flew over the National Mall. Watching was Patricia Smedley. She was visiting from England.
7: I'm not used to this sort of heat coming from the UK.
6: Smedley has been visiting the US for decades. She doesn't begrudge Americans at all for that little war they fought with her country way back when.
7: No, you'd made the right decision in 1776, believe me.
6: Many others told NPR they were excited to be there, witnessing America's 250th birthday. Jeff Brumfield, NPR News.
4: Some of Iran's top officials attended the funeral of the country's former supreme leader today. He and four members of his family were killed in a U.S.-Israeli airstrike in February. But as NPR's Hadil Al-Shalchi reports, one high-profile figure was not there.
8: Iranian state media showed three of Ayatollah Ali Khamenei's sons and the head of the Islamic Revolutionary Guard Corps, General Ahmed Vahidi, who is rarely seen in public. They were all performing the ritual Islamic funeral prayers for Khamenei. Iran's president, Speaker of Parliament, and the head of Iran's elite military Quds Force were also there. Some were sobbing profusely, their shoulders shaking. But one notable absence was that of Ayatollah Mujtaba Khamenei, Iran's new leader and Ali Khamenei's fourth son. Mujtaba Khamenei took over power from his father in March and is yet to be seen in public, as many top leaders stay in hiding to protect their whereabouts for fear of assassination. It's unclear if Mujtaba Khamenei will take part in any of the ceremonies planned for his father's funeral. Hadil Al-Shalchi, NPR News, Istanbul.
4: This is NPR News in Washington. The massive heat wave that's been gripping a large section of the country is starting to ease. Temperatures are cooling a bit in parts of the Northeast and Mid-Atlantic. Forecasters say dangerous heat is still lingering across the South, lower Mississippi Valley, and parts of Texas, where triple-digit temperatures and high humidity continue. Heat index values could still top 105 in some areas. The ongoing heat wave didn't stop competitive food eaters from seeing who could down the most hot dogs on Coney Island Saturday. Steve Kestenbaum was at the annual Nathan's 4th of July hot dog eating contest.
9: Carnival barker George Shea's voice echoed out across Coney Island. The heat wave impacted performances, and Chestnut was off his record pace. He ate 66 hot dogs and buns in 10 minutes for his 18th win.
10: This is America. We endure and we keep going.
9: Thousands of spectators, including Hans Mata of Edison, New Jersey, persevered under the sun to watch Chestnut devour the competition.
11: I'm a huge fan. I think whenever someone can dedicate so much of themselves to something that's a little off the beaten path, it just shows true passion.
9: Mickey Sudo won the women's belt for the 12th time. For NPR News, I'm Steve Kastenbaum in Coney Island, New York.
4: The FIFA World Cup round of 16 continues today with a pair of marquee matchups. Five-time champion Brazil faces Norway in East Rutherford, New Jersey, while co-host Mexico takes on England. I'm Windsor Johnston, NPR News, in Washington.
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12: This is Fresh Air Weekend. I'm Terry Gross. My guests, Chris Evert and Martina Navratilova, were the greatest female tennis players of their generation. They were friends, and they were each other's greatest rivals in the 70s and 80s. When Everett retired in 1989, they'd each won 18 Grand Slam victories, and they'd each been the top-ranked female player in the world seven times. Navratilova retired in 2006. Now they're the subject of a new Netflix documentary called Chris and Martina, The Final Set. It tells the story of how they interacted as friends and as opponents, and how their friendship went cold for an extended period when their rivalry became more fierce. When they were each retired, their friendship deepened as they both faced cancer and were able to support each other. Everett was diagnosed with ovarian cancer in 2021. Navratilova was diagnosed with throat and breast cancer in 2022, the same year that Everett had a recurrence. When I spoke with them a couple of weeks ago, they were both in remission. But recently, Everett disclosed she'd just been diagnosed with a recurrence of ovarian cancer. Here's how the interview went a couple of weeks ago. Chris Everett, Martina Navratilova, what a pleasure to have you on Fresh Air. And really, like, the documentary is so good, both in terms of your friendship, your rivalry, but also the excerpts of matches between the two of you that are just spectacular to watch. So congratulations on that.
13: Thank you.
14: Thank you.
12: I mean, what are the odds you'd have cancer at the same time and be a short drive from each other in Florida?
13: Yeah, this is Chris. Freaky. I can't get away from her. You know, everything happens with us. We had a 15-year career, and then we got cancer, you know, at the same time. And it really is freaky. But, you know, I always say if I want someone to be in the trenches with me, it's Martina, because she has been so supportive and so understanding and such a calming, you know, voice to talk to.
14: Yeah, we have such a level of trust that we know whatever we say to each other, it stays there. We know we give each other the best advice we know how to. And there is no ulterior motive or no playing games. That's how we like it, because I think we both have had so many people say, oh, you're great, this and that. They don't give you the real story. But we've always been honest with each other on that front.
12: So you both have or had athletes' bodies. And, you know, Martina, one of the things you were known for at some point in your career was basically building your body, you know, just like intense, like 4 hour a day training to make your body stronger. And then, Chris, you ended up doing a very similar thing to keep up with Martina. And when you had cancer, you were really weak. I mean, it was hard to just walk. What was it like for you as athletes to live in a body that wasn't functioning, that was very weak?
14: Well, for me, I mean, so Chris's diagnosis and treatment was much more life-threatening than mine, percentage-wise. But my treatment was more difficult physically. I think I brought my yoga mat with me. I was in New York for 7 weeks, and I literally sat on the yoga mat maybe half an hour of the 7 weeks and did some stretching. I couldn't even do the down dog pose because I would have fallen down. I had absolutely zero strength left. But the longest thing that took was the taste, which I love to eat, so that was tough. But, you know, we're athletes, so we want things to happen right away. It was almost a year before I had full taste buds coming back, but it all came back. But Chris was, well, you talk about what you went through.
13: Well, I think the chemo, you know, kicked my butt, let's put it that way. And, you know, when you think about, you know, I don't want to use the word poisons, but the toxins, you know, it's killing the good cells as well as the bad cells. And it left me very weak, very, very weak. After chemo, I would have 3 or 4 days of intense nausea, and I just would feel tingling in my body, and it just wasn't nice. And, you know, I didn't have the energy. I mean, to walk 6 blocks was a big deal for me. And it was foreign. You know, it felt like it wasn't my body for sure.
14: Yeah.
12: What were you able to do to support each other through the cancer and its treatment?
13: You know, there are a lot of phone calls between us, and Martina, who is the cook in the relationship, I don't cook, but Martina would bake bread for me, and her wife, Julia, would cook, make some chicken soup.
14: So I got a lot of
13: food from Martina. She got a necklace from me.
14: Yeah, I get jewelry from Chris. She gets food from me.
13: But, you know, Martina's in my relationship, because we've had one for 50 years, is not the type where we have to talk to each other every day to maintain the closeness. I always knew she was there. She always knew I was there if we needed to talk. And that was that.
12: Martina, you knew that something was wrong when you felt a lump in your throat.
14: It was my lymph node.
12: Oh, it was your lymph node?
14: Yeah. The tumor was in my tongue, based on my tongue, but I did not feel that. I just felt a swollen lymph node. So, yeah.
12: But Chris, you weren't symptomatic, but your sister, Jean, had died of ovarian cancer, and she had a genetic mutation, and you wanted to see if you had the same thing. Did I get that right?
13: Yeah. I'll tell you the story to that. My sister, Jeannie, was traveling with me to Singapore, and we were running to the gate. But I looked back, and Jeannie was huffing and puffing and not running. And I said, Jeannie, what's the matter? She's an athlete. And she said, I don't know. I've just been out of breath the last few weeks, and I just don't know. I think maybe I have a lung, you know, infection or something. And I said, well, did the doctor say that? And she goes, no, I haven't been to a doctor. So I said, Jeannie, you know what? We're going to Singapore for 4 days, and when we come back, you are going to the hospital right away and get this tested because something's not right. So she said, okay. So she went, and first she got her genetic testing. And believe it or not, she did not. Everything turned out fine. She didn't have the BRCA gene, but she had a variant that was of uncertain significance, which means it hasn't been tested enough. You know, there's not enough case studies. And so they said, you know, she doesn't have BRCA, so you don't need to be tested. So nobody else in the family was tested. But unfortunately, Jeannie left it too long, and when she went in, she had stage 4 ovarian cancer, and it spread everywhere in her body. And she ignored the symptoms because, like most women who are nurturers, they're caring about their kids and their husband and their family. They forget about themselves. And that's probably one of the messages I want to get out there. If you feel anything different at all, slightly, you know, go get it tested. So after my sister died 2 years later, I get a call from the geneticist, and they said, do you remember that variant that your sister had of uncertain significance, well, that has changed, and now that's basically cancerous, and it's BRCA. So we recommend that you and your family go get tested. Next day, I went, got tested. I had the BRCA gene in me. And that week, I got a hysterectomy, and they took it all out. But the results came back, and they said, unfortunately, you have a tumor in your ovaries, and you have tumors in your fallopian tube. And I was like, are you kidding me? And they said, but, you know, it's stage one. You got lucky. You got it early. And by the way, I had had blood tests. I had had internal sonograms. I had, you know, everything that you can imagine. And nothing was detected as far as ovarian cancer. And I felt fine. I felt no symptoms. So that was my story. And it's like, you know, so I had the BRCA gene, and I had a hysterectomy, and then later on I had a mastectomy because you have a 70% chance of getting breast cancer if you have the BRCA gene.
12: My guests are Chris Evert and Martina Navratilova. The new Netflix documentary about their friendship, their rivalry, and having cancer at the same time in the 2020s is called Chris and Martina, The Final Set. They were in remission when we recorded our interview a couple of weeks ago, but recently, Everett disclosed she'd just been diagnosed with a recurrence of ovarian cancer. We'll hear more of our conversation after a break. 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

0: This is Fresh Air Weekend. I'm Terry Gross. Let's get back to my interview with Chris Evert and Martina Navratilova, who were tennis champions in the 70s and 80s. They spent much of their careers as friends and as their greatest rivals. A new Netflix documentary called Chris and Martina, The Final Set, is about the challenges of that dual relationship and about how they supported each other when they were each diagnosed with cancer at about the same time in the 2020s. Martina, when you played your first match in the U.S., I think it was the first time you'd been to the U.S. from Czechoslovakia, and travel was so restricted after the Russians invaded, what was that first tournament like for you? Like, you weren't really speaking the language. You were basically alone. I think Chris had already, like, you know, befriended you and was helping kind of acclimate you. But tell me what that first match was like. And was that against Chris?
1: No. So the first tournament, I had to play qualifying to get into the draw. It was 16 draw. Chris ended up winning it, of course. But I won my first round match. I got qualified and I won the first round match. And then I lost in the quarters. But I was thrilled to be in the States. I always loved American cars. And when you order a ham sandwich, you got, you know, like 2 inches of ham and two slices of bread. Whereas growing up, you had thick bread and one slice of ham. So I thought I was in heaven. And it was $2.50 for that sandwich. I still remember it. I couldn't believe how much ham I was getting. So I fell in love with American culture because it was so... There were oranges on the streets. I could pick an orange.
0: Was this Florida or California?
1: Florida. This is Fort Lauderdale. So I'm picking up an orange of, you know, as I'm driving down the road. And in Czechoslovakia, we only had oranges once a year. For Christmas, we would get bananas and oranges. It was a treat. Normally, you just get apples and pears and maybe peaches. So it was like, Alice in Wonderland for me, coming to the States.
0: Chris, you befriended Martina. You helped her, you know, culturally, but also did you help her with her game? And did you think she's going to become my fiercest rival soon?
2: No, I did not help her with her game.
1: She wasn't going to do that, even if she could.
2: What the heck? Yeah, I was not a coach. I was a player trying to protect my number one ranking.
1: And you were 18.
2: But I saw a very talented young Czechoslovakian player, and I played her in Akron, Ohio. And you were 16 then?
1: Yeah, 16.
2: I was 18.
1: It was the fourth tournament on the tour. Yeah,
2: yeah. Which is in the same month that I met her. And I won 7-6, 6-3. But I remember thinking to myself, holy cow, when this young girl, you know, gets into better shape, she is going to be a force to be reckoned with and very dangerous because she had so much talent. Her hands were quick. You know, she had a big first serve. She had a big forehand. And she just was so powerful.
0: So you maintained your friendship until that kind of went cold. And the way the story is told in the documentary is that, Martina, you had become close to Nancy Lieberman, who I think it's fair to say was like the most famous basketball, female basketball player of her era. And I think you became romantically involved too, but she told you that you had to like train harder, eat better, and, you know, trim down. And she had you training like for hours a day and your body transformed.
2: Unbelievably.
0: But she also told you that it was time to stop being friends with Chris because it's hard for an opponent to be a friend. You have to just like not think about her feelings or anything and just see her as your rival. And I want to know from each of you how that felt. Let's start with you, Martina. How did it feel like I can't be friends with Chris anymore?
1: Well, this happened. So Nancy and I met in April, and then Nancy came with me to the French Open, Eastbourne, Wimbledon, and I lost in the semis in all those tournaments. And after Wimbledon, she says, what are you doing? What do you mean? You could be in so much better shape, and you're too nice to Chris. I'm like, what are you talking about? Oh, you need to be tough, and you need to start training harder, and you need to hate your opponents, and you need to hate Chris. I'm like, oh, okay. And I was very, you know, naive. And again, I didn't have the skills to say, no, I don't have to hate her. I just need to want to beat her. I was almost too friendly. But the getting in shape thing was news to me. I thought I was in good shape. Then she took me on the basketball court, had me run some suicide drills. And that's when I realized, okay, I'm not in as good a shape as I thought. So that summer, I started training hard. Then during the US Open, Renee Richards started helping me, became my coach after the US Open. And that's when everything kind of changed for me. The fitness and then the coaching. Because for 6 years after I defected, I didn't have a coach. My father was my coach, but we could talk maybe once a month. So he couldn't coach me. And I was on my own. And that's when Renee started helping me. That's when everything changed for me.
0: And Chris, what was it like for you after Martina, following the advice of Nancy Lieberman, distanced herself from you?
2: Hurtful. It was very hurtful. And I don't think that was really Martina. I think she was just, you know, following Nancy's orders. And Martina, you know, was really sort of afraid to speak up to her at the same time. But in saying that, Nancy Lieberman did a heck of a lot for Martina Navratilova when it came to her tennis and her fitness.
1: Yep, 100%.
2: Because it was a 180-degree turn from the athlete that she was then until after she had worked out with Nancy. And she was just, she became unbeatable. And then for the next 2.5 years, you know, lost 6 matches. So she did her a lot of good, let's put it that way, but not in a nice way.
0: You lost 6 matches.
1: I had a stretch where I lost 6 matches in 3 years. That's how amazingly I played then. I mean, when I look at the numbers now, I'm like, wow.
2: Dominant.
1: But when you're doing it, you don't think about it. But yeah, that was a pretty good stretch.
0: Chris, what did it do to your identity? Because your identity was built ever since you were like 15 on like being amazing, being unbeatable, being number one. And when you stopped being number one, when you were losing to Martina, who you had known before she was nearly that good, what did it do to your sense of self?
2: You know, I mean, whether it's ego or pride or whatever it is, I wasn't happy about it. I hadn't played anybody like that before. Nobody had come along with that versatility and the strength, the power that Martina had. And it was tough to swallow, to tell you the truth. But after a while, I kind of came to terms with it and realized she's just too good. And you can continue to work hard, go in the gym like she does and train like she does. And, you know, just try to become a better athlete and change your game
0: you
2: a little bit.
0: You started training and...
2: Yeah, changed my strategy.
0: Yeah. You took a break for a while from tennis.
2: I think I was the first one to take it was a mental break at that time. Because the way I described it was like, I'd wake up in the morning and I didn't want to get out of bed. And the thought of competing, you know, made me... I didn't have the burning desire. I didn't have the killer instinct.
0: Were you burned out and were you also discouraged because you weren't winning as much?
2: No. I was burned out. I mean, you know that they call that the 7-year itch in marriage. Well, there's a 7-year itch as being an athlete. And I just was mentally drained. And I wanted just to live life like a normal 24-year-old.
1: Yeah, I was 78. I played 21 tournaments and Chris played 10 tournaments.
0: Martina, did you go through that 7-year period?
1: I was burned out at the end of 86, and I did not know it either. It should have been red flags flying everywhere, because I asked my then coach, Mike Estep, how few tournaments can I play and still stay number one? Hello! But I didn't know to take a break. I did not take any vacations. And I played for 3 years, burned out, and I still kept trying, and the results weren't there. Then Steffi Graf comes along and starts beating both of us. And so I ended up talking to Billie Jean. I said, Billie, I don't know what's going on. This is now 89 in the spring. I said, I don't know what's going on. I'm trying hard, but the results aren't there and this and that. So she advised me to take a week off, just do nothing except what I want to do, and see if I still feel like the love of the game that I had when I was a little girl hitting against the wall. So I did that. I took a week off, did nothing, and I'm like, yeah, I still want to play. I love the game, and I still feel I can get better or improve in some ways, and I want to play. And I played 6 more years after that. So all it took was 1 week of self-reflection, but I didn't know to take the break.
0: I wonder if this contributed to feeling burned out. You talk about, in the documentary, you talk about how Chris was like considered like the girl next door. Everybody loved her in the stands.
1: Hmm.
0: But for you, people saw you like, well, she's the communist. Yep. And she's a bully. And then at some point after you were outed and she's a lesbian and that
1: yep.
0: you would get some boos, you wouldn't get as many cheers as
1: yep.
0: As Chris did. I mean, that sounds a little demoralizing. Did that contribute to your feeling of burnout, do you think?
1: I'm sure that didn't help because I always felt like I was the visiting team. No matter where I played, you know, they were cheering for the other guy to win or for me to lose. Either way, you take it personally, and it was tricky. And playing Chris was difficult because how can you not like Chris? What's not to admire? You know, she was like the epitome of cool. And I was not. But then coming from a communist country, coming from a Slavic country, then, of course, being gay didn't help either. So, and then, you know, I had visible muscles and, you know, was physically stronger, imposing and all of this, and unapologetic. I never apologized for who I was. And, you know, as a woman, you're supposed to be more demure, and I certainly never was that. So it was just a whole bunch of stuff. And when you really think back, I was still kind of alone because I was not getting the help emotionally or mentally that I could have used back then. And the pressure never goes away, really.
0: And then there was also the pressure of not being able to come out because it wasn't done. You know, No.
1: I couldn't come out because it would have been a disqualifying... could be disqualifying for getting my citizenship. So I couldn't come out until I got my citizenship in 81. Yes, it was on there. It's up to the final officer, which were, I think, always men, who did the final interview to approve you for citizenship. They can ask you whatever they want. And if they ask you, are you gay? And you can't lie, right? Because then that could be a disqualifier. You have to tell the truth. You're under oath. And if you say yes, and if that officer deems that a disqualifying answer, then you will not get your citizenship and you're done. And so I couldn't come out for that reason. And then once I got my citizenship, I didn't want to come out because it would have hurt the tour. So it was always something. I was never ashamed of who I was, but I was kind of in the closet because of these circumstances.
0: That's a lot to keep in when you're in the public
1: yeah.
0: eye.
1: It is. It is. Yeah.
0: Thank you both so much
1: okay.
0: for being on our show, and thank you for participating in that documentary because it's really good.
1: Thank you.
2: Thank you,
1: Terry.
0: Chris Evert and Martina Navratilova are the subjects of the new Netflix documentary, Chris and Martina, The Final Set.

0: The offbeat new comedy, Alice and Steve, tells the story of decades-old friends who have a bitter falling out when Steve gets romantically involved with Alice's 20-something daughter. This six-part British series, which recently dropped on Hulu, stars Nicola Walker, one of the queens of British television, and the New Zealand musician and actor Jermaine Clement, who is in, among other things, Flight of the Conchords and What We Do in the Shadows. Our critic at large, John Powers, says the new show drove him crazy in lots of ways, but its best moments and Walker kept him avidly watching.
1: I grew up watching episodic shows on network TV. Nearly all of them formulaic, but some indelibly great. Then, like everyone else, I moved into the days of what my colleague David Biancooley dubbed Platinum TV, where series like The Sopranos and The Wire and Fleabag aspired to something higher. What both these eras had in common was that their shows were carefully crafted. They had an internal logic and a tone that held them together. In recent years, though, there's been a proliferation of shows that, possibly obeying some algorithm, care less for coherence than sensation. They lurch among tones, from cuteness to sentimentality to meanness, stirring in random plot twists along the way. Bouncing all over the emotional map, these shows depend on compelling actors and a few memorable scenes to make us overlook their loose construction. A great example is Alice and Steve, an entertaining but sometimes exasperating six-part British comedy on Hulu about two 50-something best friends who turn on each other after he gets involved with her 26-year-old daughter. While the premise is juicy, it's also a tad yucky, and I'm mainly tuned in because its title characters are played by performers Jermaine Clement from Flight of the Conchords and Nicola Walker, whom I've raved up on this show more than once. The series starts poorly, with Steve and Alice going on a cutesy bender after a friend's funeral. Now, I always hate drunk scenes, which are an invitation to overact. As Clement and Walker bray their lines, we learn that Steve's a divorced celebrity hairstylist who can't find a girlfriend, while Alice is a clothes designer with a doting younger husband, nicely played by Joel Fry, a sweetie pie of a teenage son, that's Tyrese Eaton Dice, and of course that 26-year-old daughter, Izzy, who's inherited her mother's willfulness. Played by Yale Topol Margalit, Izzy kickstarts the plot by flirting with Steve. Predictably, he succumbs. Almost immediately, they think they're in love. While the weak-willed Steve wants to hide their romance, he knows it's inappropriate. Izzy just blurts out the facts to her mom. Alice flips. And from here on in this series, where the women are as alpha as the men are hangdog, Alice drives the action. Betrayed and violently angry, she'll do whatever it takes to break them up, no matter who gets hurt. Her antics unleash Steve's own malice. We're in beef territory. Here, early on, Steve and Izzy are walking to a dinner party organized by Alice, who's pretending to have buried the hatchet.
2: You do realize this is probably a trap.
3: Or she could be trying to work it out.
2: Yeah. Yeah.
3: No, you're right. This is definitely a trap.
2: Yeah. Do you think Daniel's going to punch me?
3: Right. As if Daniel would ever punch anyone. Maybe we could show her that this is a good thing. I like her best friend. And how nice that she already really, really loves the guy I'm dating.
2: Hmm. Yeah.
3: Okay. You nervous?
2: Yeah. Terrified.
1: At its core, Alice and Steve hinges on the way that platonic friendships are often richer and more powerful than romantic ones. It's a fascinating subject, which may be why I found the script by Sophie Goodhart so frustrating. I wanted her to dig deeper. While the show's got some very funny bits, Alice's sharp-tongued mother is a blast. It's often annoyingly lax. If Steve really does the hair of Charlie XCX, how come he's a clueless older guy whose pop culture references are Willie Nelson and Woody Allen? If Izzy truly adores her mother as she claims, why does she keep rubbing her relationship with Steve in her mom's face? Halfway through, one character nukes the other's career. But this life-shattering event has no real weight. It's barely even mentioned for the rest of the series. That said, Alice and Steve is worth seeing for scenes like the one in which Steve spinelessly sells Izzy out, or the lacerating discussion between Alice and her husband when he fully grasps that he adores a woman who views him as a reliable but dull concierge, not a man she likes hanging with. Most touching of all may be the lovely sequence when Alice, wise for once, smooths a romantic crisis between her son and his would-be girlfriend, a pair who are the show's emblem of hope. For once, we understand why people love her. While most viewers will find Steve more likable than Alice, the show takes pains not to make him appear predatory or creepy. The role doesn't give Clement a whole lot to do, except play variations on shambolic dread and discomfort. The show gets its galvanizing zing from Walker, a beloved star in England with amazing luminous eyes. Her Alice is the kind of complicated volcanic heroine that you don't see in movies and rarely see on TV, one who shows her apocalyptic rage freely and in many different forms. At least once in every episode, something would lead me to say, "Man, is this show a mess?" But that wasn't a deal breaker. I kept watching. After all, life is messy too.
0: John Powers reviewed the Hulu series Alice and Steve. Coming up, we'll talk about the Christian rights attacks on books and the arts that launched the culture wars with Isaac Butler, author of the new book The Perfect Moment: God, Sex, Art, and the Birth of America's Culture Wars. This is Fresh Air Weekend.

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1: I'm Maria Hinojosa, this week on Latino USA. 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

0: This is Fresh Air Weekend. I'm Terry Gross. The culture war never seems to end. My guest Isaac Butler takes us through part of its history in his new book, The Perfect Moment: God, Sex, Art, and the Birth of America's Culture Wars. Butler says the conflict had a transformative effect on him because at the same time the culture wars hurtled toward their climax, art saved his life. His new book begins in 1974 in West Virginia with the banning of many books and a county's new school curricula, with the power of the Christian right behind the ban. They were also behind the attacks on Martin Scorsese's film The Last Temptation of Christ and the taboo-breaking artwork of Robert Mapplethorpe and David Wojnarowicz, who were accused of creating pornography, and Andres Serrano, who was accused of creating blasphemous art. The story continues with attacks on the NEA's federal funding for the arts. Isaac Butler is the author of the previous books, The World Only Spins Forward, about the play Angels in America, and The Method, about the history of the acting technique known as the method. The day after we recorded this interview, the Texas Board of Education approved a new curriculum for students K through 12, mandating each grade to have at least one Bible passage as required reading. Many parents and teachers have objected as the culture wars continue. Isaac Butler, welcome back to Fresh Air.
1: Thank you, Terry. It's great to be here.
0: So one of the main characters in your book is one of the leaders of the attacks on the artists who are in your book. And I'm thinking of Donald Wildman, and he's one of the leading figures behind the first attack where your history begins. So let's start with, who was Donald Wildman?
1: Donald Wildman is a really fascinating, eccentric character who unfortunately died right as I was starting, you know, doing my interviews for the book. So I didn't get to talk to him, which is unfortunate. But Wildman was a pioneering, you know, media advocacy activist. And he was a evangelical Christian reverend in Tupelo who kind of found his calling. That's how he describes it in his memoir, in trying to make American culture less blasphemous and less sinful. In the 70s, this looked like leading boycott campaigns against these conglomerates, because at that point, you know, like TV studios and movie studios were owned by these companies that also owned department stores and tin mines and literally coffin manufacturers and stuff like that. So he would do these consumer boycotts to get companies to either stop advertising on shows that he disliked or to pull shows or change the content of shows that he disliked. That was where he started. And he was very successful at it and built a really, really huge mailing list. And in the 80s, he and a sort of coalition of other evangelical Christians take on Martin Scorsese's Last Temptation of Christ. And they pivot from that to taking on, you know, often quite unknown American so-called high art. That's not really a division I believe in, but, you know, American high art, because it was funded by the government. And that created an opening for them to say, essentially, you know, you're wasting our taxpayer dollars on blasphemy and sin.
0: Well, let's go back to 1974 in Kanawha County, West Virginia, where there was new school curricula from the school board. And there was one person who held out on some of the books, on many of the books that were in this new curricula. Her name was Alice Moore. She was married to a Church of Christ minister, and she also opposed sex education. So she's one.

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1: Change the direction of the government. In this case, it was a legal mandate that curricula had to be diverse and reflect diverse perspectives on American life. And they were going to approve a new, you know, K through 12 curricula for the public schools to do that. And Alice Moore, who, as you said, had been elected to the school board on an explicitly anti-sex ed platform, got them to delay that vote. And while they delayed that vote, a number of Christian organizations and churches, both within the county and without, came and lent their support. And so there's, you know, sort of the evangelical movement really comes into West Virginia, and the situation spirals really far out of control over the course of the year. I mean, to a point where people are starting to try to bomb schools to keep schools from opening, you know. And the end result is they actually wind up kind of, you know, vetoing this rule. They managed to cause such a fuss that to get it to go away, the county and the school board eventually agree to not have these books come in and to change the rules about what books will be adopted. And within a few years, there's creationist textbooks in classrooms in Kanawha. So it's this, you know, that really created a kind of template that religious right figures like Donald Wildman would use again and again and again.
2: So if they created a template, what was the template?
1: Well, it starts with a really intense sense of grievance or performance of grievance that other people expressing their rights, essentially, other people's speech is oppressing you, that other people's point of view, that you're, you know, Alice Moore says this flat out. It's not that I don't want my child learning X, Y, and Z. I don't want my child to even know what they are, you know? So it's this idea that's really key to the parents' rights movement that, you know, parents have absolute control over their children, and to teach them things that they don't want is a form of discrimination against those parents. So you start with that kind of grievance, and then you move there to, you know, organizing these direct action campaigns with petitions and letters and stuff like that. The end goal is to capture a kind of largely nonpartisan group, like a school board or a regulatory committee or whatever it is, and staff it with people who will then use it to perpetuate your ideological goals. So that's what they're always moving towards, is capturing the decision makers, or pressuring the decision makers and threatening the decision makers in such a way that they are going to help you pursue your ideological goals.
2: So what were some of the books that were removed from the curricula as a result of this pressure campaign?
1: I mean, there's hundreds of them, right? And it's everything from, you know, essays by James Baldwin to there's a picture book of Jack and the Beanstalk that someone objects to because there's a, you know, a black kid and a white kid playing together on the cover. So it really runs the gamut. It's hundreds of books that they pull, anthologies, especially of poetry and essays that are meant for, you know, the equivalent of like AP or baccalaureate juniors and seniors, you know, like upper level people doing adult level English literature work. That kind of stuff often has a lot of adult themes, right? And so a lot of those books wind up getting pulled. Some of which are, you know, books we might take for granted today, like the autobiography of Malcolm X. You know, that was one that got a lot of strikes against it.
2: Do you see similarities between this 1974 case and what's happening now with the banning of books and Don't Say Gay?
1: Yeah, I absolutely do. The difference now, of course, is that they're in charge. You know, Ron DeSantis and the Republicans have a firm grip on the government in Florida. They have gotten those school boards staffed with, you know, people who are ideologically in lockstep with them. So it's much easier. You just have to pass a bill, right? But it's absolutely the same stuff, which is that, you know, we don't want our children to have to learn that there are other ways of looking at the world. That's what's really at the heart of it. And a lot of the other ways of looking at the world that they don't want their children to learn about, of course, focus on sex, gender, and sexuality.
2: So let's jump ahead to the late 80s and early 90s.

0: when transgressive art was very popular and it was very unpopular on the religious right. And Donald Wildman again becomes a main character in this story. So let's start with Andres Serrano, who is best known for his photograph, Piss Christ. And it was a part of a series that he called Immersions, in which the images were based on body fluids, either from animals or from people. And it could range from blood to milk, in this case, urine. So I want you to describe the image, and then we'll hear an excerpt of my interview with Andres Serrano, in which he talks about it.
1: The image, if you didn't know the title of the image, you would just think it was sort of this beautiful, holy, you know, tribute to Christ and Christ's sacrifice. It is a crucifix that is angled a little bit towards the viewer. So the end of one of the arms is sort of disappearing into nothing. And it is in this murky kind of field, visual field. It's not even clear that it's a liquid when you first look at it. And it's backlit. So it has this kind of spectral, kind of holy power to it. And I think part of what caused all the controversy is the image is so beautiful and so holy seeming. And then, you know, it's contrasted with this title that is extremely blunt and potentially, although that is not how he intended it, blasphemous. And so it's those two things happening at once that I think help give the work of art its power.
0: There's something almost celestial about it because there's no ground, there's no sky. It's Christ, like on the cross, kind of blurry, who seems to be like floating in this ethereal space. And it's very unearthly looking. It's almost as if like Christ is rising on the cross and is kind of celestial looking, especially like if you don't know how it was made.
1: Yeah, I find the photograph unbelievably moving, even knowing how it's made. And, you know, like I'm a Jew, I still think that photograph is unbelievably moving and beautiful. And, you know, Serrano was raised Catholic, considers himself, you know, a Christian. He met Pope Francis. You know, he is wrestling with his faith, and he belongs to a long history of Catholic artists. I mean, Graham Greene's The Power and the Glory comes to mind to me, wrestling with their faith and the symbols of that faith.
0: So let's hear an excerpt of the interview that I recorded with Andres Serrano in 1993, and it starts with him describing it.
2: It's a very mysterious image, I think, as many people have pointed out. Without the title, it would have been seen as a very reverential treatment of the crucifix and, you know, fit to hang in a church, probably.
3: This was a photograph.
2: Yes.
3: But the crucifix was actually immersed in urine.
2: Yes.
3: Yours.
2: Yes.
3: Now, when you put those two together, a lot of people see it as blasphemous.
2: Well, you know, I never saw it that way. And I remember when I first showed the work in New York, that this woman, she was married to a reverend. She said to me, you know, when it comes to religion, my husband and I don't agree about anything, but we were both very moved by your picture. And, you know, that essentially was the reaction at first. No one, you know, paid much mind, except after, you know, the American Family Association got into the picture more than 2 years after the picture was first made.
3: What were you saying about religion in that piece?
2: Well, I would say that it's probably a reflection of my own ambivalent feelings about my Catholic upbringing. Aside from that, there's nothing specific. You know, all sorts of claims have been made for that piece. And I remember at the time that I was embroiled in the controversy, the Southeastern Center for Contemporary Art, which was the sponsor of that very controversial grant and art show, said to me, you know, the NEA is breathing down our necks for an explanation, and can we say it's a protest against the commercialization of religion and religious values? And I said, you know, well, that's not language that I would use, but, you know, if you want to say that, that's fine.
3: What was it like for you to be at the center of a national controversy, to have your art addressed on the Senate floor?
2: It was very strange. I mean, at first, I couldn't believe it when they first told me that this was going on, that thousands of people, you know, at the request of the American Family Association, we're sending in protest letters to Congress. And then I saw myself being denounced, you know, on TV and in the Congressional Record.
0: That was the artist Andre Serrano, recorded in 1993 on Fresh Air. And my guest is Isaac Butler, author of the new book, The Perfect Moment, God, Sex, Art, and the Birth of America's Culture Wars. So it's so interesting because Serrano was like a total unknown.
1: Yeah.
0: Until he was in this touring show because he was, I think he'd won a kind of competition and all mm-hmm. of the winners were in this group show that was touring. So he mentions in the excerpt that we just heard, the American Family Association. That's Donald Wildman's group, who we've been talking about. So how did Wildman pick up on this?
1: I mean, it's a very weird set of circumstances. Someone saw the photograph in Richmond, Virginia, at the Virginia Museum of Fine Arts, and they wrote a letter to the editor of the Richmond Times-Dispatch about it. And somehow Wildman learned about it through that letter, as far as I can tell. There's been accusations that he, you know, put that person up to it or whatever, but I've never seen any evidence of that. And so then he, you know, started turning on the outrage machine about it. He was writing his list and they were, you know, writing to Congress and all this stuff about this artwork, which at that point he hadn't seen. And I don't think anyone who was writing Congress about it had seen it, because that show had been closed, as Serrano said, for quite some time. And, you know, it wasn't like the Sika touring art exhibit is not like a major art thing. And then it got picked up by Jesse Helms, Senator Jesse Helms, who's from North Carolina, which is where Sika was based, and was a major opponent of the arts and arts funding, and was always on the lookout for stories like this to make hay out of. And then there's this weird thing where they have a copy of the catalog of the exhibit, and Al D'Amato, senator of New York, asks them to borrow the catalog, and he brings it onto the Senate floor, and he denounces Serrano, and he literally tears a page out of the catalog in the midst of his kind of rant about it. And after that, kind of, you know, all hell kind of breaks loose for the NEA, especially, and to some extent for Serrano, who becomes a little bit more reclusive out of it. Although he has always said that that controversy helped put him on the map. And in fact, a few years after you did that interview with him, he wrote Jesse Helms a thank you note for making him famous. So, yeah, he's a mischievous guy, you know. And so
0: his paintings were worth so much more. His gallery wanted to decline doing another show with him because in his previous gallery show, he'd only sold like one photograph. But after the controversy, you know, he was selling a lot and he was, you know, it was a boon to his career.
1: It was a boon to his career. It reunited him with a daughter he had had previously that he wasn't, you know, in contact with. I mean, it was a really life-changing event for him.
0: Well, Isaac Butler, it's been great to have you back on the show. Thank you so much.
1: Terry, thank you so much for having me.
0: Isaac Butler is the author of the new book, The Perfect Moment, God, Sex, Art, and the Birth of America's Culture Wars.

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Fresh Air's executive producer is Sam Brigger. Our technical director and engineer is Audrey Bentham. Our engineer today is Adam Staniszewski. Our interviews and reviews are produced and edited by Phyllis Myers, Anne Rebaldonato, Lauren Krenzel, Monique Nazareth, Thea Challoner, Susan Yakundi, Anna Bauman, Nico Gonzalez-Whistler, and Heidi Simon. Our digital media producer is Molly C.V. Nesper. Our co-host is Tanya Mosley. I'm Terry Gross.

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6: When he's in his 20s, it was years ago, Pablo Torre started appearing on TV talking about sports, talking about something that now he's kind of embarrassed about.
7: I was a gas bag on ESPN. Various people did not like me, I think. I just sort of represented this new young person who was vaguely Asian, but also Mexican. I'm Filipino. That answers that mystery. But I had this take from the very beginning of my time on TV back in 2012, which was, we debate in sports all of the time. How much did the refs blow this? What should the call have been? Who's the hero? Who's the villain? What's right and what's wrong? And I had been arguing forever that robots can solve this. Like, we have the technology. If you replace the referee or the umpire with a robot, we don't need to waste our time arguing about this dumb shit.
6: And so that became your stance.
7: It became a thing I was known for, was calling for this robot referee revolution. Like, the guy won't shut up about these robots.
6: He winces now when he thinks about it.
7: Anyhow, years go on, and then finally, in 2021, I see this story break that at long last, the most traditional sport in all of America, Major League Baseball, is experimenting with robot umpires in the minor leagues.
6: Minor league teams installed what they called the ABS system, the Automated Ball Strike System. These Hawkeye cameras with optical tracking, they looked out over home plate and saw perfectly whether every pitch was in the strike zone, and then told the human umpire who was standing there through an earpiece whether to call it a ball or a strike. And the way it worked in the early versions is that the robots made the call, and the human umpire just let the fans and players know what the robot said. Pablo got what he always dreamed of, what he'd always pontificated about. There's no more need to argue about the umpire's calls. No more reason to boo the umpire from the stands. And will Pablo watch those games?
7: It wasn't as good.
6: Really?
7: It wasn't as good because so much of what going to a baseball game is like is you sitting in the stands and effectively using the airspace around you as this sort of pillow you can scream into, releasing whatever it is pent up over the course of your day and your week and, frankly, your childhood. And you're getting to unleash it on, and this is, I think, a really important part of this, on another person.
6: Pablo says that watching the minor league games, knowing that the human umpire was just the messenger for the robot umpire and its perfect calls of balls and strikes,
7: it felt like the equivalent of talking to a customer service rep that you know isn't a person. It's like, I get that you're making human noises, but it's eerie. And then realizing, oh no, I want a human. Because when you're getting mad at an umpire in these minor league full ABS system games, you're just yelling at your computer monitor.
6: Then, this season, I'm guessing a lot of you have heard this, the robot umpires arrived in the major leagues. The ABS system, went into every Major League Baseball park. And every game in those parks has used that technology. And the problem that Pablo had with ABS when he first saw it in the minors, they fixed it. They fixed it completely and fully with a competence he had never expected from Major League Baseball. How they doing? So explain for people who aren't watching baseball how the system works now.
7: It's brilliant the way it works now, and I didn't see it coming. The way it works is that it's not a computer telling the umpire in their ear, this is a ball and this is a strike. What's happening instead is the umpire, the human being, is going about their job as they have for decades upon decades.
6: So the umpire is calling the game the way they always have.
7: Yes. Except now there is a challenge system in which the batter, the pitcher, the catcher, they can basically throw a flag and say, in so many words, I think the umpire messed up. And at that point, the robot up on the Jumbotron, they show you whether the umpire actually got it right or wrong. And what it did was, in this brilliant way, once again, we are judging a human being, the umpire.
6: So to show just how satisfying that can be for fans, this is a game in Cincinnati in March. It's the Reds versus the Boston Red Sox. This is only 3 days after they started doing these challenges. Ryan Watson is pitching for Boston, and this is actually his very first game pitching Major League Baseball. And then in the sixth inning, Boston is behind 5-3. Cincinnati is at bat. Bases are loaded. They have two outs.
8: A red at every base with two down.
6: A player named Eugenio Suarez is at bat.
8: And they're paying him to hit the ball out of the ballpark. This is certainly the moment of the game to this point. Here comes the 1-2. And in there! Struck him out! Now they're going to challenge this.
7: Yeah, what you see is that the batter taps his helmet, which is the signal for, I initiate a challenge. I am taking this to the Court of Appeals. And immediately, on the Jumbotron, you see the strike zone. And you see the electronic depiction of the ball. And we see that, in fact, the batter was right.
9: ABS powered by T-Mobile. That's out of the zone. The inning continues.
7: This was not a strike. It was a ball. And the umpire, in other words, has messed up.
6: And people love it.
9: ABS can be a lot of fun, Mark.
7: I mean, this game becomes like this comedic chapter in the history of baseball. Because the very next pitch, another challenge. The batter says, you did it again. J'accuse. Again.
9: Called strike three, tap the helmet again.
10: Batter's challenging the pitch.
9: Here we go. Outside! The loudest cheers of the game. The Reds have hit two homers. Come on, back-to-back challenges.
7: And now it's just like, you almost begin to feel bad for C.B. Buckner, the umpire. Almost.
9: Oh, wow.
6: Oh, my God. People are standing. They're cheering. People are so excited.
7: It's so great. Look, in sports, you dream. As a sports fan, you dream of stuff like this.
6: Eugenio Suarez then hit the ball and was tagged out at first. But the Reds won. And most eye-opening, the umpire C.B. Buckner had six of his calls overturned by the robot umpire in that game. That had never happened before in the major leagues. Papa points out, Major League Baseball could have gotten rid of the ump at the plate entirely, the way they got rid of line judges in tennis. They could have chosen perfect robot umpiring, perfect calls, balls and strikes, like he gas-bagged about years ago. Instead, they understood that one of the pleasures of the game is yelling.
7: The fact is that there are few scenarios in American life or anywhere that I can imagine where you're empowered, you're legally, contractually allowed to go nuts on the authority figure. Imagine doing that to a judge. You don't get to do that, except in sports.
6: Yeah, there's a quote from the guy who was the chairman of the committee that decided how to roll this out. This guy named John Stanton, and he said that the system that they chose to do retains the human side of the game, quote, adding a new fan-friendly engagement moment.
7: Yeah. I mean, let's be honest with what that is. A fan-friendly engagement moment is booing the shit out of umpires. That's what fan-friendly engagement means. It means let's give the Coliseum some blood.
6: Now, you and I are talking about this right now because I reached out to you and I said, we're going to do an episode to commemorate our country's 250th anniversary. And we thought it would be nice to just celebrate and commemorate things that seem very, very American, like especially American. How does this ABS challenge system fit the bill?
7: Because America, if you're really cutting to the core of us, we want to be mad as much as we want justice. We want to be able to express what's inside of us that feels like it's trapped there as much as we want to see each getting their own fair due. And in this ABS system, what our pastime, our oldest, stodgiest, dustiest pastime has given us is somehow the ability to maybe have both.
6: Both meaning we want justice, we also want to scream at somebody. Hard not to think about what's going on in national politics, when he puts it that way. Today on our show, for our July 4th semi-quincentennial, and yes, I had to look that word up, which means 250th. According to the internet, actually, an alternative word for this is sestercentennial, but that just sounds like a very old nun. For our semi-quincentennial, commemorating what this country has been for 250 years, we thought that it would be fun to collect a bunch of things that just seem very particularly American, like changing the rules of our national pastime to allow for more screaming at figures of authority. Today on our show, we have the most American question, we have a trip to a Michigan sand dune with our own question, and we have so much more. From WBEZ Chicago, it's This American Life. I'm Ira Glass. Stay with us.

0: Hope everyone had a happy and safe 4th of July as we begin this Sunday morning with This American Life. We are looking for an afternoon high right around 100 degrees today for Las Cruces and the lower elevations. A slight chance of showers will be in the mix. And it'll be off and on over the next couple of days. We'll see those afternoon highs close to 100 degrees for the first half of the week. Maybe some slight rain chances coming and going, as I mentioned. For Silver City, expecting upper 80s today, tomorrow, and Wednesday, with chances for showers and thunderstorms in the mix. 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
1: This American Life, our semi-quincentennial episode. Boy, that really does not roll off the tongue. Act one, a most American question. So there definitely are a bunch of questions that Americans have asked over our 250 years that seem very characteristically American. Are you now or have you ever been a member of the Communist Party? Do you want fries with that? Where are you from? With this classic companion, where are you really from? One of our contributors, Jiayong Fan, has her pick for the most American question out there.
2: The first time I heard someone ask the question outside of an ESL class, I was 8 years old. Are you okay? I knew so few English words that part of the reason why it registered so distinctly must have been the shock of understanding. Are you okay? A young police officer was asking my mother the question. He had been called, as the police were often called in our first days in America, to our basement apartment. My mother and I had recently reunited with my father after he'd left to study in America 6 years earlier. And it hadn't gone well. Doors were slammed, plates shattered, limbs pinned to the ground, ultimatums delivered. Usually I hid in bed, under the covers, with palms pasted to my ears. But that day, the apartment was quiet. My father had already left for good. Did my mother call because she was being harassed by my father's mistress, or because we were being evicted from our basement studio? I no longer remember. I do remember that it was the first time I dared to look at an American police officer up close. Blue uniform, black boots, a belt heavy and crowded. My mother and I did not look to be in the way of bodily harm. There was nothing more for an officer of the law to do. Are you okay, ma'am? The man asked as he stood in the doorway. The question hung in the air as a procedural formality, as a way of wrapping up the visit. I had been in the country for less than a year, but I knew what the next words should be. The standard call and response, the same way that, how are you, had only one answer. Fine, thank you. How are you? But that day, kneeling on the floor, face covered in her own tears and snot, my mother responded with something else. No, she said. The officer lowered himself onto the floor next to the door jamb, then listened and nodded for an hour. I was astonished. My mother followed rules tirelessly and taught me to do the same, all part of adapting as seamlessly as possible. Why would she embarrass herself like that? I didn't understand enough English to follow the conversation, but as I watched my mother closely, I was certain I would never break the script like that. I spent the next several years irritated with, are you okay? Compelled to be okay with it in public while fuming to my diary in private. Here's an entry from when I was 12. October 26, 1996. Are you okay? Things going okay, right? Is everything okay? Those are the most common questions in America. I don't like them because they don't tell you anything about anything. Yes, of course. Great. Those are the most common answers. Isn't that so cheap? I think so. Those questions are so pointless that it is even a waste of words to me. As I saw it then, the question's hollowness had a distinctly American quality. Here, pleases, thank yous, excuse me's, weren't they always uttered ad nauseum from mouths of people who had already muscled past you? Are you okay was a question, supposedly, But how often was it really a mechanical reflex, an American tic announcing itself? Someone goes down hard in lacrosse practice, and the "Are you okay?" arrives almost simultaneously with the impact. The question is a reflex, not an inquiry. In our 37 years together, my mother and I were often and unmistakably not okay. Still, it was not a question we often asked of each other. That sort of check-in hit too close to the bone. "Not Chinese," my mother would have certainly said, though I never pressed her on it. "Also not Chinese." Lately, though, I've been thinking about the moment she told the police officer she wasn't okay. I thought she flubbed the obligatory call and response of the question. But now I wonder if it was something else. My mother is dead now, but the look on her face as she knelt and cried with a stranger still comes to me sometimes. It arrives most vividly, unbidden, when I'm with friends or mothers, watching their kids on the neighborhood playground. A scrape on the knee or the elbow, the wound still red and angry, and someone, a mother, a friend, administers the question. And there, on the child's open mouth and tear-smeared face, is my mother's shocked look. The child hears the question. It doesn't make the pain go away, but the question stays in the air. It becomes a pause, a door held open.
1: Jia Young Fan. She's a staff writer at The New Yorker. That story was produced by Diane Wu. Act Two, City on a Hill of Sand. We here in the land of the free do not like to be told what to do. And additionally, and maybe especially, we don't like to be told what not to do. Aviva Kornfeld has a story about that very American quality as it plays out in one of our shared public spaces.
3: I went to Sleeping Bear Dunes National Lakeshore to see the star attraction, the tallest dune in the park. It's 450 feet high and slopes down at what looks like a 45-degree angle directly into Lake Michigan. If you can't picture 450 feet, imagine a 34-story building. The grade is so steep that from the bottom of the dune, you can't even see up to the top. It's just a wall of sand in front of you.
4: Oh my gosh, good luck.
5: All right, let's get over here.
4: Yeah.
5: Let's do it. Thank you so much.
4: Take your time.
3: People come from all over the Midwest to walk down this dune and then promptly turn around and trudge right back up. There's only a 2-foot-wide strip of beach at the bottom, so turning around is about all there is to do. This climb is not for everyone. Dozens need assistance climbing out each summer. And because of that, the Park Service tries to discourage people from climbing the dune without prohibiting it outright. They've tried a bunch of different signs. The current one mentions the ecological damage of walking on the dune and says, "Down is optional," which is intentionally soft language because their previous sign said that there'd be a $3,000 rescue fee, which Americans seem to take as a kind of personal challenge. And even more people attempted the climb. Park rangers also patrol the top ridge, asking visitors about their intentions with the dune. Here's Jen, the aggressively mild-mannered ranger on the job today, talking with some prospective climbers.
6: It's a lot harder than it looks, I will tell you that, yes. And it's all sand, yes, so it is a very challenging climb. Usually people on the bottom half are using all fours basically to get back up. So it's very challenging, but yeah, I think the view's best at the top.
3: Approximately 8 feet away from Jen sits Jim. He's part of the team of volunteers helping rangers deter people.
7: My job up here is to try to save them from themselves, let them know.
3: Jim's been volunteering for almost a decade. He sits on his chair wearing his bright orange volunteer vest, pimped out with various pins and patches he's earned over the years, including, proudly, a junior ranger badge.
7: This is my 86th summer up here.
4: Oh my gosh.
7: Just love it, yeah.
4: Wow.
3: Jim's seen all kinds of ill-advised behavior. People heading down without water, without shoes, without their inhaler. And worst of all, as far as Jim is concerned, running down the dune.
7: We had a girl get badly hurt here. She ran down, she tripped, she vaulted out, tried to stop herself. She dislocated both shoulders, broke a collarbone, wrenched her neck, hurt her back, and cut her head on a rock.
3: Oh my God. Standing on the ridge, you can see the slope filled with dozens of people, heads down, slowly, silently, trudging up the hill. Scores of people who were told not to do this and decided to try it anyway.
4: How you feeling down here?
8: I feel good. This is what we came for.
3: At the very bottom of the hill, I met Michael and his daughter, Kalea, who drove here from Georgia.
8: The lady at the place that you check in at, she suggested that you not do this. She said, I advise y'all against it. All the park rangers say not to do it.
4: And yet you guys thought, huh.
8: Well, we drove 1,000 miles to get here, so yes, we're going to do it.
4: Yeah. And you're not worried about going back up?
8: No. She plays soccer and I train with her, so we're ready to go.
4: Yeah.
8: We're supposed to race back up it.
4: I think I'm the subject of peer pressure.
3: Half an hour later, I found Michael again, only about a third of the way up.
4: How are you feeling?
8: Lord, hopefully I make it. Slow and steady. I knew it was going to be hard, but it's harder than I thought it would be.
3: A little further up the hill, I spot another guy named Michael. He's wearing an oversized visor and has blue braces on his teeth. He was part of a whole crew wearing matching hats, celebrating his 50th birthday. If you could call this celebrating.
4: How are you feeling now?
9: Tired.
4: Yeah.
9: Humbling. You know, every step you take up, you lose at least half of it going backwards.
4: But, yeah.
3: One guy, who had taken off his sand-filled sneakers and slung them over his neck, kept muttering to himself like a mantra. I should have listened to my wife. I should have listened to my wife. The reason why you're not hearing that on tape is because it was so hard to move around the dune, zigzagging from person to person.
6: Oh my God.
3: I don't think it's a stretch to say we are a country of people who have been told over and over that we are the exception. So many of our movies, so many of the stories we tell ourselves are about how the rules, the warnings, the statistics, those are for other people. When we hear that most people can't do something, we are trained to think, well, I'm not most people. But really, when we try to live out this pint-sized American exceptionalism, we are just as likely to find ourselves face down in the sand, panting and humbled. Less city on a hill, and more bear crawling up it.
4: How are you feeling?
9: Like death.
4: I noticed that you are on your hands and knees.
9: Yep. Really rethinking life choices right now. I'm just tired. Are we halfway there yet?
4: I don't think we're halfway there yet.
9: That's a bitch.
4: Are you on vacation? Why would you spend your vacation doing something so punishing? Is your life not hard enough?
9: No, it sucks. I work my ass off all the time, so... Yeah.
4: It's just another day in the life.
9: Yep.
3: Kids seem to have a much easier time than adults. The top of the hill was full of children who, because of their tiny body weight, scampered like water beetles on top of the sand up to the ridge, and then had the pleasure of watching the adults who usually boss them around huff and puff 300 feet below them. I met an 11-year-old and his little brother waiting for their parents.
10: He's five.
4: You're five and you went all the way to the bottom?
10: Yeah, I went to the water.
11: And then we go all the way to the top. And he's
12: faster than our whole family.
4: Wow.
12: He doesn't even have capped knees yet, so I...
4: What? Is that true? I thought you got knees when you were, like, walk.
12: No. You know your kneecaps?
4: Yeah.
12: You get them when you're 10. It makes it harder to climb.
4: What? Like this?
12: Your kneecap.
4: You get that when you're 10?
13: Do you actually?
12: Yeah.
4: Can I see your knees?
12: They look the same. It's the inside kneecap.
4: Huh.
3: I walk over to Jim with my fully formed kneecaps and pick up our conversation. He started expounding on how he counsels people.
7: Well, if I start to tell people about what it's like and eagle!
3: A bald eagle flew overhead. We all turned and looked. And there we stood, a bunch of Americans on a perfect summer day, on a dune in a park being destroyed by our actions and maintained by our tax dollars, watching our mascot soar through the sky, indifferent to our plight below.
1: David Kornfeld is one of the producers of our program. That story was co-produced by Molly Marcello.

Coming up, Americans thousands of miles away on tiny islands recreating some very American things about home, whether they intend to or not. That's in a minute. Chicago Public Radio, when our program continues.

0: It's This American Life. I'm Ira Glass. Today's program, Maximal Americanness. For our nation's 250th birthday, we have stories about things that seem very especially and particularly American. We've arrived at Act 3 of our program. Act 3, Cooked Island. For this next act, I'm joined in the studio by our executive editor, Emmanuel Berry. Hello.
1: Hey there.
0: And you are here because a very American invention was television, and then we as a nation topped that by creating an even more American thing, which is reality TV. And you are here to tell us about the kind of cherry on top of all of that.
1: Yes, I'm going to present the most American season of reality TV.
0: And I should say, you watch a lot of reality TV. So what season is it?
1: All right, we are talking about season 13 of Survivor.
0: And Survivor is the old school reality show where they stick a bunch of people on an island and divide them into teams and they compete in challenges and then people get voted off, right?
1: Yes, yes, yes. That's Survivor. Classic show. We all know it. And so the season of Survivor I want to talk about is what me, other Survivor fans call the race war season.
0: Mm-hmm.
1: And we call it that because in this season, they divided the tribes up by race. So there's like an African-American tribe, there's a white tribe, there's an Asian-American tribe, there's a Latino tribe. I know that's not a race, but that's like how they divided the tribes.
0: Okay. So that seems like an incredibly loaded and crazy thing to do. Why did they do this?
1: So basically, Survivor had gotten a lot of criticism because the casting just wasn't very diverse.
0: Mm-hmm.
1: And on top of that, a lot of times they would get to the end of the season and it would only be the white players left.
0: Oh, the non-white players would get voted off early.
1: Yes.
0: Mm-hmm.
1: So this was their response to that. They were like, okay, you guys want more diversity? Here is more diversity, which is a choice.
0: You have to respect them for kind of doubling down. How did the contestants on the show feel about it?
1: So the contestants seemed kind of confused by it. They're like, why did we make this about race?
2: Different ethnic groups. I mean, is that kosher?
3: I honestly was stunned. I mean, this is crazy. I mean, on one hand, I think it's a great opportunity because I think it's wonderful that there's more minorities. At the same time, I'm a little bit worried that it might play out to caricatures and stereotypes.
1: I remember watching the show and being really shocked when I first started the season because I was like, I can't believe that they did this. But honestly, got over it really quick because basically something happened in the first scene that switched the way I was seeing it. And from there on, it just kept happening.
0: So what happened?
1: So they start the season in this really dramatic way. They're on a boat in the middle of the South Pacific. And the host, Jeff Probst, is telling all the contestants to gather supplies, you know, get on a raft and go to shore with your team.
4: They've been given 2 minutes to salvage whatever they can off this boat.
1: And just like, you have 2 minutes, grab as much as you can.
4: You need to catch that chicken. That is food.
1: So they grab as much as they can, get to the island. And then this thing happens that really it could happen on any season of Survivor, which is someone from one of the tribes steals chickens from the other tribe. But because this season is, you know, everyone's divided by race, it's like I kind of can't help but notice that it was the white tribe that stole the chicken from the Asian tribe. And so I'm watching this and I'm thinking, that is so white.
0: I see that.
1: But then I'm like, oh, why did I even think that? You know, like looking at my own biases and thinking about how I'm thinking about race, right?
0: Oh, so you're having this thing where you're finding yourself asking over and over, is that race or is that me?
1: Yeah. So all that is happening in the first few episodes. And then the producers decide, you know what? Let's end the segregation thing. They're like, mix up the teams. Like, they completely abandon this initial premise of the season. And everybody is now on integrated teams, basically. But the thing is, because they started out segregated, the race thing is sort of still hanging over the whole thing. And then there's this twist that happens. It's right before a challenge. And the two tribes have gathered. And Jeff says, we're going to try something different here.
5: I'm offering each of you the opportunity to mutiny.
1: Which essentially means you can abandon your tribe and go and join the other tribe.
0: And does this play out in a racially charged way?
1: Well, the only people who switch are two white players. Mm-hmm. So they go and join the other white players on the other tribe. And just to say, like, they could have done it because they had close relationships with those people, or like lots of reasons that they could have done this. But it's hard not to think, watching them like walk across to the other side, white flight. Like, because what it does is it totally creates these two lopsided tribes. So there's one tribe of four left, the tribe they abandoned, which has four POC. And then the other tribe has now eight people, four white people, two Asian people, one black person, and one Hispanic person.
0: And wait, and so one tribe is twice as big as the other. So that must give them an advantage, right?
1: It does in a lot of ways. I think they think like, oh, we're about to like sweep this other tribe. There's no way they're going to like win any challenges. And what happens actually is kind of the exact opposite. So the little tribe of four, which is the, they call them the I-24, the little POC coalition, they basically go on, I would say, one of the greatest runs in Survivor history. So they win every single challenge from then on out, even though they're outnumbered, you know, 2-1. And again, as I'm watching this, it's kind of hard not to think, huh, got to be twice as good, right? Mm-hmm. It's all these people of color who are having to be smarter and work harder and do all of these things just to like stay on the even playing field, to win, essentially.
0: Yeah.
1: And, you know, each time they win, the other team has to go to tribal council. They kick off a person of color until finally it kind of becomes this very stark thing where it's down to four white people versus four people of color at the end.
0: Oh my God, the producers got what they wanted.
1: Kind of, yeah, right? And then that tribe that is the POC tribe, they keep winning. And then they vote all the white contestants off one by one.
0: And so when you see how all of this played out by the end of the season, why do you think of this as the most American season of reality TV?
1: I mean, because in general, in this country, we don't want to talk about race. We don't want to have to think about race.
0: No, we do not.
1: And then we are forced into these situations where we have no choice. We have to talk about it. It's come up again, you guys. Surprise.
0: Yeah, things happen.
1: And then in this season, we have that experience over and over and over again. And to me, it is like such a quintessential part of the American experience. And it's all playing out in this game on a freaking island in the middle of the South Pacific.

Daniel Barry is the executive editor of our program. Now there's reflection on Ireland life and race relations from 1957.

inflation growing, and the money owing, and the sunlight streaming, and the natives steaming.

0: America!
1: Buying on credit is so nice.
0: One look at us and they charge twice.
2: Act 4, the most American school book. So Roman Mars hosts the podcast 99% Invisible. And he recently started a new series with the BBC. It's called A History of the United States in 100 Objects. And one of the stories on his new show seemed very much in line with what we're talking about here today on our show. It is about a book that shaped education in this country for years. Here's Roman.
3: The book I'm going to tell you about was written by one very frustrated school teacher. This guy is teaching in 1783. The Revolutionary War is ending, the fighting on American soil finally tapering off. And in every part of regular life, people are trying to figure out, okay, now that we're not British anymore, what does it actually mean to be an American? This teacher, he's educating anywhere from 50 to 70 students in a one-room schoolhouse. And these students range from 6 to 16 years old. It's the same in a lot of places around the country. A very small percentage of kids are getting an education. And even if they do get into a classroom, there's no standard curriculum. No shared set of books or processes. The books these students are using are British, teaching British geography, British history, British ways of thinking. People are largely still spelling the word color with a U. And the school teacher, he looks around at all of this and decides, this has to change. His name is Noah Webster.
4: He's this person who takes on, as an educator, the problem of literacy.
3: That's Imani Perry, author and professor of African American Studies at Harvard University.
4: And he complains about the classrooms being crowded and noisy and chaotic. And he is also sort of interested in trying to find a way to standardize American learning.
3: So long before his dictionary made him a household name, Webster spends his own money to print a little blue book with an unwieldy title. It's called The First Part of the Grammatical Institute of the English Language, a title so bad that nobody ever used it. They just started calling it The Blueback Speller.
4: So he really creates this book that is built for an autodidact. It's a way to self-teach. It's not a dictionary. It really is like a guide to learning to read.
3: If it sounds kind of counterintuitive that you'd learn to read from a book that requires you to read, here's how that worked. The book contains a bunch of exercises that kind of look like multiplication tables, but with words and letters that you'd memorize. First, you'd start by learning the alphabet, A, B, C, D, and then you'd move to syllables like ah, ba, ka, and da, until you finally learn simple words like bag, big, bog, bug. Eventually, you'd form sentences, read paragraphs, and then you'd read these short stories, a collection of fables and moral parables. Webster uses the book to introduce simpler, more distinctly American spellings. He drops the U from humor and labor. He once suggested that we start spelling the word daughter as D-A-W-T-E-R, which would have been nice, though that one didn't stick. But his larger idea does succeed. This book, The Blueback Speller, becomes one of the most important books in early America. Entire generations grow up with it. At one point, the Blueback Speller was second only to the Bible in copies sold. And it's kind of like a Bible. Like, could you describe its size and the relevance of its size?
4: Yeah, I mean, it's wonderful to hold one because you realize it's pocket size. I mean, it was small enough to fit into a jacket pocket or pants pocket. It was mobile.
3: Yeah, and it could be hidden.
4: It could easily be hidden, which was really important.
3: Important because it means the book could be used secretly by people who weren't supposed to have it. Enslaved people who were legally prohibited from learning to read. Webster probably never intended this book for black people at all. While he was against slavery, Webster's books were meant for Americans, who were defined by Webster in his dictionary as descendants of Europeans, white people.
4: And despite that fact, his Blueback Speller becomes something that is fundamental to African-American struggles for literacy.
3: The blueback speller was everywhere, so common that some enslaved people managed to get their hands on it anyway, even though teaching an enslaved person to read was actually against the law in much of the South.
4: Having one of these spellers for someone who's enslaved could put you at enormous risk of maiming, of death, of being sold. Black literacy was seen as a threat.
3: One of the enslaved people who learned to read this way was Frederick Douglass. He'd go on to become one of the most influential writers and thinkers in American history, an advisor to Abraham Lincoln.
4: He and countless other Black people take on that blueback speller and insist upon becoming part of the literate American public. And one of the early ways we see this is, Black soldiers in the Civil War who become literate and immediately begin writing letters to Lincoln saying not only are they hopeful for land with their freedom, but there have to be schools.
3: The blueback speller found its way from shipyard to town square, from the schoolhouses of New England to the plantations of the South. And when I actually got my hands on it, if I'm being honest, the content of the book itself is kind of a joyless slog. If you asked me to teach someone to read using the blueback speller, it would be hard. And I can't imagine starting from a place of not being able to read at all and using it to navigate my way to literacy. It just throws you right into the deep end of the pool, swimming in pages of hard-to-navigate tables. And then there are the moral parables. They're not exactly compelling and more than a little condescending. If you were someone who didn't get a primary school education, this seems like exactly the kind of book that might put you off of reading forever. It takes real conviction to use the book.
4: Yes.
3: It goes from basically, you know, pre-kindergarten to college inside of a few hundred, like maybe 100 pages, 250 pages. Let's see. Look at it.

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2: 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It became what it became because of the people who read it, who made something of it.
3: Roman Mars. 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Imani Perry tells the story of the Blueback Speller in her new book, Black and Blues. Which brings us to Act 5. Act 5, Jose, Can You See? So one of the areas where this country can really claim to have invented a lot of things is music. There's jazz, there's R&B, there's rock, there's country, there's hip-hop, all created here and then exported around the world. But we do have some musical traditions that are very specific to this country and pretty much have stayed in this country. One of our producers, Emmanuel Jochi, has a story about one like that.
4: So when I first moved to the U.S. as a kid, years before I became a citizen, I remember noticing this one very distinct thing, which is that every time I saw someone sing the national anthem, they put their own little twist on it. And they always seem to do it in this one spot. It doesn't matter the genre the singer is from.
5: O'er the land of the free.
4: And it doesn't matter if they sing the rest of the song fairly straight. Like, people will get to that last part of the song and do something completely different. Sometimes they scat or add their own words. They pull a Mariah Carey because, well, they are Mariah Carey. This happens so often, I think most Americans have sort of accepted it as a fact. But this sort of thing just doesn't go down like that in other countries. Like, if you take the UK, where I was born, like that national anthem, I have no earthly idea why I would even begin to put my own spin on it. The ad-libbing thing is not really something Brits do to God Save the King, right? Like, you just kind of wish King Charles a happy, victorious life and you keep it pushing. But when I told some of my co-workers at This American Life about this, they were incredulous. Like, surely other countries play around with the end of their national anthems. It's the end of a song, dude. Like, what else are you going to do? I heard all that, and I took it personally. So I set out to prove them wrong. I spoke to 5 musicologists about this at places like Stanford, Berkeley, UNC, and they all agreed with me. What American singers do at the end of a national anthem is something you really don't see much in other countries. And there are a bunch of reasons for that. Like, for one, Francis Scott Key, who wrote the lyrics to the Star Spangled Banner, specifically chose a melody that's designed for showing off. This is very different from other national anthems, which are often marches or hymns. The tune Scott Key picked came from a musician's club in England and was basically the equivalent of one of those songs you use at a talent show to show your incredible range and voice. In fact, that's why the song is so hard for most of us to sing. The original tune has this kind of you can't sing with us energy. The other reason other countries don't improvise the way we do on their anthem is they don't have our tradition of improvised music. Like, we have jazz, blues, gospel, black music, where it's built in that you don't always do what's on the page. There's, you know, freedom or whatever. Individuality. Duke Ellington did his own version in the 1940s. A newly moved to

0: the US Igor Stravinsky did one too. And yet, the first major recorded instance a vocalist got up at a sporting event and decided they were going to customize the Star Spangled Banner and sing it their own way is relatively recent.
1: The consensus all points to one particular performance of the anthem in 1968.
2: Now, ladies and gentlemen, your attention please. Please rise and join in the singing of our national anthem.
1: It was Game 5 of a World Series, and the guy who sung, Jose Feliciano, was a big star. His cover of Light My Fire came out that year. And Jose was chosen to do the national anthem that night specifically because of who he was, a young Puerto Rican folk singer who could offer something different. Feliciano doesn't just alter that one line of the song. His version is a whole rethinking of it. It's almost like he's trying to do away with the grandeur of the song and do the opposite, make it intimate.

0: A recording Feliciano did of this version was super successful. He opened his concerts with it. And then, a year later, Jimi Hendrix goes even further at Woodstock. And a whole raft of people take these big swings. There's Marvin Gaye's 1983 version at the NBA All-Star Game. It sounds like it should come with a free waterbed.
1: Ooh, broad stripes.

The inspiration for How Everybody Sings It Now, that arrives in 1991. Whitney Houston at the Super Bowl. She slows the song down, changes it from 3-4 time to 4-4 time, which gives her more space. And she sings it mostly straight until the end. And that last line.

God, I miss Whitney Houston. But yeah, that's how we get to today. A ritual where you as a vocalist, no matter what your race, what your genre of music, you clock in, do the job you were hired for, sing the song through like they wrote it, and you get, you know, two phrases at the end for some real personality. Now, I just want to play you one last version, because this weekend, the 250th anniversary of this country, it's probably one of the only appropriate settings for it. This one is the most on-the-nose, general pattern in front of the American flag. These colors don't run. If you ain't first, you're last. You can take this anthem from me out of my cold, dead fingers rendition of the Star-Spangled Banner I have yet heard. Because the occasion, I guess, called for it. It was the 100th birthday of the Statue of Liberty, 1986. And the singer was Sandy Patty. The national anthem normally runs about 2 minutes. But Sandy, she makes it last for almost six. She adds all these extra verses that were written for the occasion, and every time you think the song is about to end, there is more. I learned about this version in high school in a music theory class because our teacher used it as the greatest example of key changes. We were still 6 months away from Beyoncé's Love on Top. But anyways, Sandy Patty, she takes it higher and higher. Again. And again.

0: Well, our program was produced today by Emmanuel Jochi, Molly Marcello, and me. The people who put together today's show include Fia Benin, Dana Chivas, Cassie Halley, Adrian Lilly, Seth Lynn, Miki Meeks, Don Nelson, Robin Reed, Marisa Robertson-Texter, Ryan Rummery, Alyssa Shipp, and Christopher Sertala. Our managing editor is Sara Abdurrahman. Our senior editor is David Kestenbaum. Special thanks today to Sean Collins, Anna-Gret Fauster, Stephen Hinton, Nate Sloan, Nicholas Matthew, Mark Clegg, Jay Ellison, Neil Drumming, Sage Miller, Angelica Bastian, Sierra Crane Murdoch, Ashley C. Ford, Annie Brown, Charlie Lennon, Bonnie Bastian, Laura Ann Johnson, Scott Tucker, Friends of Sleeping Bear Dunes, Michigan Public, Sal Lacero, and Clotilde Johnson Beale. 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Thanks as always to our program's co-founder, Mr. Tori Malatia. You know, recently he has learned what being ashy is. And I don't know, it's embarrassing. He keeps going up to strangers and asking,
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0: From NPR News in Washington, D.C., this is Weekend Edition. I'm Aisha Roscoe. Good morning. Excessive heat and severe weather delayed the 4th of July celebration on the National Mall, but President Trump did eventually give a nearly 40-minute speech, attacking what he called a rise in communism. And a potential vaccine for Lyme disease could be a boon for outdoorsmen.
1: So you're doing just what you're not supposed to do, like go sit and hold really still in the really tall grass for a few hours. Every year, I'll dig an embedded tick out.
0: Plus, what's the future of mariachi music after the World Cup? It's Sunday, July 5th. News is next.
2: Live from NPR News in Washington, I'm Windsor Johnston. President Trump used the nation's 250th birthday celebration to deliver a speech that was part history lesson, part political rally. NPR's Marie Andrusovich reports Trump mixed patriotic tributes with political messaging during a 40-minute speech on the National Mall last night.
3: Amidst a display of historically significant U.S. flags, Trump welcomed and celebrated veterans, name-checked noteworthy Americans from Teddy Roosevelt to Annie Oakley, and shared his ambitions for the space program. But while the speech was mostly patriotic in tone, Trump also took the opportunity to promote his legislative agenda.
4: America is back, and we want to keep America great, and we will do so by approving the Save America Act, which means all voters must show voter ID.
3: The bill would also limit mail-in voting. Several lawmakers in Trump's own party oppose the legislation. Marie Andrusovich, NPR News, Washington.
2: The next round of nuclear talks between Iran and the U.S. could begin within days. The summit follows the end of a nearly week-long funeral for Iran's former supreme leader, who was killed by U.S. and Israeli airstrikes in February. Sanam Vakil is director of the Middle East and North Africa program at Chatham House in London. She says any new agreement will have to address not only regional security, but also the economic strain facing millions of Iranians.
5: For ordinary Iranians, it's been a very extraordinary and tough number of months. There were protests in January that were just violently suppressed. We still don't have accurate reporting on how many people were murdered. And then, of course, there was the war, which created so much anxiety and continues to pass on huge amount of economic pain.
2: World leaders are preparing to gather for this week's NATO summit, where Iran and broader regional security are expected to be high on the agenda. China has released a prominent Christian pastor from detention back to his family in the U.S. That's according to rights groups. NPR's Jennifer Peck reports.
6: Pastor Ezra Jin's release comes as the U.S. and China are trying to stabilize relations after years of tensions. Jin led one of China's most prominent underground congregations, the Zion Church. He persisted even as the Chinese government was clamping down on religious groups outside of its control. Jin was arrested last October, along with several other pastors. His wife, Anna Liu, has welcomed his release. In a post on X, she says the pastor has lost 30 pounds, but still has a warm smile. She thanked both Presidents Trump and Xi and called for the release of the remaining 8 church leaders still in Chinese detention. Jennifer Pak, NPR News, Beijing.
2: This is NPR. The massive heat wave collided with more than just the 4th of July celebrations in Pittsburgh. It was the 20th anniversary of AnthroCon, the annual convention for the furry fandom. Jenna Post from member station WESA reports.
7: The heat wave hardly slowed down the furries at AnthroCon, the largest furry fandom convention in the world, according to organizers. Despite a heat index exceeding 100 degrees, many attendees still wore full fursuits. Organizers say weekend passes sold out early Friday for the first time in the convention's history. And Visit Pittsburgh estimates nearly $18.6 million in visitor spending. Mayor Corey O'Connor says AnthroCon has become a Pittsburgh tradition.
8: 4th of July festivities, you know, we know that the furries are going to be a mix in Pittsburgh for that weekend.
7: The weather ultimately led to the cancellation of the parade and block party, a tradition that draws furries and local families. But it didn't stop a record-breaking 20th anniversary. For NPR News, I'm Jenna Post in Pittsburgh.
2: Crowds on Coney Island cheered as Joey Chestnut reclaimed his title at the annual Nathan's Famous Hot Dog Eating Contest, downing 66 hot dogs and buns in 10 minutes. Chestnut said extreme heat and humidity kept him from challenging his own world record of 76. Patrick Bertoletti finished second with 51 hot dogs on the women's side. Miki Sudo won her 12th title after eating 38 and three-quarter hot dogs. This is NPR News.
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0: This is Weekend Edition from NPR News. I'm Aisha Roscoe. Good morning, and thanks for being here with us today. An extreme heat warning followed by a severe thunderstorm created some chaos and delayed the plan for 4th of July celebrations in several cities, as well as right here in Washington, D.C. But the show did go on, and President Trump gave a late speech.
4: Our warriors did not fight communism on battlefields across the world, only to have that menace rear its ugly head right back here in America.
0: We're joined now by NPR senior national political correspondent Mara Liasson. Good morning, Mara.
15: Good morning, Aisha.
0: Okay, so the weather was wild. I mean, the thunder, the lightning, it was crazy. But Mara, what stood out to you about last night's event?
15: Well, the weather was crazy, and Donald Trump had to actually cancel the parade earlier in the day because of excessive heat, which consensus of scientists say could only be because of global warming, something that Trump has said in the past was a fabrication or a Chinese hoax, although later he said that was a joke. And thunderstorms caused people to evacuate briefly from the mall, but the show did go on, and Donald Trump gave a kind of combination traditional July 4th speech with a lot of partisan attacks.
0: What were some of those kind of pointedly political things that he did say?
15: Well, just like his Friday speech at Mount Rushmore, he excoriated Democrats. You just heard him talk about communists. That's his new epithet for Democrats. He said they don't believe in the United States of America. And he's taking advantage of the fact that in a handful of primaries, members of the Democratic Socialists of America won some Democratic primaries, which in deep blue districts might not matter much since those districts would have elected a Democrat anyway. But there are many Democrats who do worry that in swing states and districts, they could be nominating candidates that are too far left to win a general election. And that's something that Republicans, and particularly President Trump, think they can use to their advantage.
0: Well, President Trump released his mandatory financial disclosures last week, and it showed that he's added well over $1 billion to his wealth so far during his presidency. And as much as $1.4 billion comes from his cryptocurrency businesses. I mean, those are really eye-popping numbers.
15: Those are eye-popping numbers. It's an unprecedented amount of money made by a sitting president. A lot of his income comes from industries or foreign nations that have business before him. And the Republican Congress does not seem to object to this, although in the past they have objected very strenuously to any self-dealing by Democratic presidents or their families.
0: Well, and at the same time, President Trump is refusing to sign the bipartisan housing bill, which is aimed at making housing more affordable. Is affordability entirely off the president's agenda now?
15: Well, that's a good question. He didn't sign the housing bill, even though the White House had praised the bill. It was passed by big majorities. It was Congress doing exactly what the public wants it to do, which is work across the aisle on a problem that people feel is very important right now. now. Big majorities of Americans say they just can't afford to buy a home. And he refused to sign the bill because he wanted Congress to pass a different bill, a Republican elections bill that Republican leaders in Congress tell him they just don't have the votes to pass. Now, he might end up allowing the housing bill to become law without his signature, but he doesn't seem to mind that he's giving up political credit for signing a bill that's extremely popular.
0: The Supreme Court ended its term last week with several decisions on high-profile cases. What's your takeaway from this past term's scorecard?
15: This was a historic term for the court. The justices changed the structure of American government. We no longer have three co-equal branches. We have a very empowered executive branch. There were some exceptions. Donald Trump lost rulings on tariffs and birthright citizenship. But the bottom line is that the court weakened the Article I branch of government, Congress. It ruled that Congress can no longer protect independent regulators and agencies from political pressure. And over and over again in rulings, it empowered the executive branch.
0: Well, we're going to hear more about Iran in a minute. But when speaking on Friday night at Mount Rushmore, President Trump repeated what he's been saying since the start of the war, that Iran is, quote, dying to settle for a deal. He also said this.
16: We gave him a week off for a funeral because we're nice. It's true.
0: I mean, he's referring to the funeral of Iran's supreme leader.
15: That's right. Iran's supreme leader was killed alongside several of his family members, including his 14-month-old granddaughter, and the funeral was for all of them. And Trump's critics say that he has not been able to achieve any of his military objectives in Iran. All he's left with is a war of words and mocking the Iranian people. He's been trying without much success to spin the war as a win for the United States and the memorandum of understanding that started the latest ceasefire as a win. But polls show the majority of American voters do not think the U.S. won the war, do not think the deal that he's made so far to start talks has been a win for the United States.
0: That's NPR's Mara Liasson. Thank you so much.
15: You're welcome.
0: The next round of talks between Iran and the U.S. might take place in a few days after that nearly week-long funeral held for the country's previous supreme leader wraps up. We've been hearing a lot about how the Trump administration feels about the memorandum of understanding it signed with Iran and how those talks are going. And they're saying it's all good. Here's Vice President J.D. Vance on Fox News on Tuesday.
17: We have all the cards in the negotiation. We obviously want it to be successful, but even if it's not successful, we've accomplished the core mission, which is to ensure that the Iranians never have a nuclear weapon. In other words, it's a win-win outcome for the American people.
0: So how does Iran see things? Sanam Vakil is director of the Middle East and North Africa program at Chatham House, a London-based policy institute, and she joins us now. Thank you for being here.
18: Thank you for having me.
0: So how is this memorandum and the talks, I mean, you know, such as they are, being seen by Iran?
18: Well, the Iranian system, oftentimes referred to as the regime, survived the war, came out feeling quite bolstered, and the talks and the memorandum of understanding offer Iran sanctions relief and an opportunity to negotiate a more permanent deal with the Trump administration. For ordinary Iranians, it's been a very extraordinary and tough number of months. There were protests in January that were just violently suppressed. We still don't have accurate reporting on how many people were murdered. And then, of course, there was the war, which created so much anxiety and continues to pass on huge amount of economic pain. I think people are relieved that the war is over for now. There's just not a huge amount of confidence that a deal will be seen at the end of this.
0: So that's the public. But how about within the Iranian government? Are there skeptics about negotiating with the Trump administration?
18: Yes, of course. This is a system that isn't currently being represented by one clear individual. There is a new supreme leader. He hasn't been seen. It is unlikely that he will be seen over the course of these funeral processions in the coming days. The system is divided in terms of the direction of travel. There is support for the negotiations, but there is a lot of mistrust
5: of the Trump administration, the Iranians have been attacked multiple times while negotiating with the Trump administration. So I think while they are pursuing negotiations, they're also perhaps preparing for what could be another round of conflict.
0: Well, I mean, with that level of distrust, how much would a deal mean, or how do you reach a meaningful deal? Because as you said, would Iran even trust the U.S. and Israel to stick to the terms?
5: Yeah, that's a good question. I think they're going to give these negotiations a good run. They're supposed to be concluded within 60 days or a 30-day extension. I imagine that it will be extended beyond that because they are discussing some very difficult issues, from the nuclear program to reopening the Strait of Hormuz for safe passage and sanctions relief. But if they don't get that deal, they might get something a bit smaller or a bit more short-term. This is all going to be just transactional and buying time, and it's not going to solve the underlying issues. Getting a proper deal will require dedicated negotiations over many months.
0: Well, as someone who is watching this situation very closely, what are you looking for in terms of signs that things are progressing, or whether things are regressing?
5: Well, I'm looking for continued volatility and conflict in the Strait of Hormuz or in Lebanon, which is also part of the negotiations. That volatility and lobbing, you know, strikes back and forth is an obvious negative sign. And continuation of negotiations is an important constructive signal. There's reportedly going to be another round of negotiations after the funeral ends next week, but, you know, that could be delayed. The longer the negotiation process drags out is problematic, and those negotiations need to be sustained. They need to be just locked in a room until this is resolved.
0: That's Sanam Vakil, Director of the Middle East and North Africa Program at Chatham House. Thank you so much for speaking with us today.
5: Thank you.

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7: I'm Windsor Johnston with these headlines. President Trump headlined the nation's 250th birthday in Washington, D.C. last night. After a weather delay, Trump called this the start of a new golden age of America. He praised the military, honored veterans, and brought the Artemis II astronauts on stage. The president also used his speech to reiterate his campaign themes, including attacks on Democrats and a push for his voter ID proposal. The celebration wrapped up with a massive fireworks display over the National Mall. A powerful typhoon is taking aim at Guam and the northern Mariana Islands. Forecasters say the storm could reach the equivalent of a Category 5 hurricane. I'm Windsor Johnston, NPR News in Washington.

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1: This is Weekend Edition from NPR News. I'm Aisha Roscoe. Diving into cool ocean water is one way to beat extreme heat. But like the atmosphere, the Earth's oceans are warming quickly. The global water surface temperature reached a record-breaking high last month, according to new data from Copernicus, the European Union's Earth Observation Agency. Brad DeYoung is an oceanographer and professor at Memorial University in Canada. He joins me now from Vancouver. Good morning.
2: Good morning, and thanks for having me.
1: So, how much hotter was the ocean last month compared to previous years?
2: Basically, this is the hottest it's ever been. The surface temperature has hit another new high, and it's now become at the point where we really expect, unfortunately, that the ocean and the atmosphere are going to keep breaking records like this because we keep heating the planet up. And what's perhaps surprising to some is that the ocean has more of this heat that's generated by our greenhouse gases than the atmosphere. So about 90% of the extra heating is in the ocean, not in the atmosphere.
1: But the actual difference, is it less than 1 degree?
2: So over the last century, the ocean temperature has increased about 1 degree Celsius. A degree doesn't sound like very much to people. They sort of say, oh, 1 degree. But this heat wave shows that that temperature change isn't just 1 degree. It's the extremes that occur that are built upon that that really have an impact. And so right now, the temperatures in the ocean, in the tropical Pacific, are about 6 degrees above normal.
1: Does having a hotter ocean have any effect on people?
2: Sure, it does. I mean, we live on planet ocean. We call it planet Earth, but it's more than two-thirds ocean. So things that happen in the ocean influence those of us on land for sure. El Nino, this super El Nino that we're experiencing right now, will have global impacts on agriculture around the planet. In southern United States, we expect more rainfall. Further north, we expect drier conditions. We would expect to see droughts in Australia. So when we get these big events in the ocean warms up, it changes the whole atmosphere as well. And so that has weather impacts that last for not just a few days or weeks, but months or even years.
1: Do you have any examples of how it's affecting ecosystems?
2: Fish are moving towards the poles in all ocean basins because the ocean water temperatures are becoming warmer for them. Everywhere in the ocean, we see fish moving their happy place towards the poles. And that will then have a whole food chain effect. And so people feel the changes in the ocean directly because of the warming that comes from the ocean water and the water vapor that comes off the ocean, but also through these ecosystem impacts, which pass through little organisms, plant-like organisms, through to fish and fisheries. And of course, humans eat a lot of fish.
1: Thinking about, you know, the five oceans, the Pacific, Atlantic, Indian, Arctic, and Antarctic, are temperatures rising in some of the oceans like faster than the others?
2: On average, what we're seeing in all the ocean basins are increases in temperature. There's only one exception to that, and that is in the North Atlantic. We see a little kind of zone of cooling, which is tied to what we think is a large change in the ocean circulation pattern that may not be a happy story for us, but the impact of warming is generally higher at higher latitudes towards the poles than it is at the equator.
1: And President Trump recently sought to end ocean monitoring, though his administration has backed down for now after pushback from Congress. What happens if that program is dismantled?
2: So the one program that they had threatened to cancel, the Ocean Observatory Initiative, they've now reneged on that for the moment, though it's not clear where it will end up. But many other ocean observation programs have been reduced or cut by this administration. And the research around it has also been reduced. And the monitoring that we need to know what's happening in the ocean is declining. If we don't do more science research to try to understand what is happening and how it's happening, we won't know what will come in the next 50 or 100 years.
1: That's oceanographer and professor Brad DeYoung. Thank you so much for joining us.
2: Thank you, Aisha, for this chance to remind everybody the ocean is out there.
1: This summer is shaping up as one of the worst for tick bites in a decade. And with it comes the risk for tick-borne illnesses like Lyme disease. Pharmaceutical companies Pfizer and Valneva are seeking regulatory approval for a vaccine for Lyme. And to tell us more about it, we have Bram Sable-Smith from KFF Health News. Welcome to the program.
3: Thanks for having me.
1: So in order to gauge interest for a potential vaccine, I understand you spoke to hunters. Why them and not, say, hikers?
3: Right. Well, hunters occupy a really interesting space. They're not a monolith, of course, but they do skew conservative, rural, and male. Those are all identities associated with an increased vaccine hesitancy or resistance. At the same time, though, you'd be really hard-pressed to find a group of people who spend more time in the woods exposed to ticks and the possibility of Lyme disease.
1: Where did you go to find hunters to ask about it?
3: Well, when I had this idea, it was turkey season here in Missouri where I live, and I thought about popping on an orange vest and hat and heading out to the woods. Then I had a more sensible idea. I made a big sign inviting people to talk to me about Lyme disease. I even drew a little tick on there. And I took it to a public shooting range near my home to see if I got any bites.
1: Bites. I see what you did there. A little dad joke. Did anyone talk to you?
3: Yes, they did. I ended up talking to 7 hunters and 1 hiker who was there. Nearly all of them knew somebody who had had Lyme disease, an old roommate, a family member, a former student. And that firsthand knowledge about how difficult this disease can be influenced their thinking about a potential vaccine. For instance, Julian Barnes has leukemia, so he says he needs to be picky about medicines.
4: I would say I am vaccine hesitant, generally speaking. But Lyme, I've seen the way it affects people in my life, and I know that there's not a great treatment for it right now. So I would be more open to it. I would definitely have to really understand the vaccine, how it works.
1: What do we know about how this potential new vaccine works?
3: Yeah, so basically it prompts your body to make antibodies that prevent harmful bacteria from entering your bloodstream when a tick bites you. This is not an mRNA vaccine like many of the COVID shots were. That's something that a lot of hunters had questions about. Now, here's the kicker. This vaccine is 4 doses over a year.
1: 4 doses. I mean, that seems like a tough sell.
3: You know, I thought so too. But then I called up one of the most prominent hunters in the country. Stephen Ranella is an author and host of the hunting show Meat Eater. He said if the vaccine is proven to be safe and to provide considerable protection, the 4 doses would not discourage him. He's had Lyme before. The symptoms were debilitating. They lasted for months and he needed IV antibiotics. And he's potentially exposed again when he goes out hunting, especially for turkeys.
5: So you're doing just what you're not supposed to do, like go sit and hold really still in the really tall grass for a few hours. Every year I take, I'll dig an embedded tick out.
1: Oh, yeah. So how close is this vaccine to actually becoming available? Like, has it been approved?
3: Not yet. The company said they plan to submit it to regulators for approval. Technically, the vaccine missed one of the bars it set out for itself in trials because not enough people got Lyme. And in the U.S., the person heading the agency that oversees vaccines is Robert F. Kennedy Jr., a noted anti-vaccine activist. But during his confirmation, he said his family had been deeply impacted by Lyme and that nobody would work harder to find a vaccine or a treatment for it.
1: So where does that leave us now?
3: Well, until there's an approved vaccine, we'll all be avoiding ticks the old-fashioned way. Good luck with that, though. When I got home from the shooting range, I pulled 3 off of me.
1: Well, stay safe out there. That's Bram Sable Smith from our partner KFF Health News. You can find the video from his trip to the shooting range on our website, NPR.org. As the nation marks the 250th anniversary of its founding, we ask students around the country to send us podcasts about what life, liberty, and the pursuit of happiness mean to them. They recorded stories with veterans, government officials, and immigrants in pursuit of the American dream. We're going to hear now from the 4 high school winners of our America 250 Student Podcast Challenge. And we should warn listeners that one of these stories mentions suicide. NPR's Lauren Magaki has more.
6: This summer, I turned 16, and in November, I have the unique opportunity to vote in my first election.
7: Grace Koepka and Angelica Garrett's podcast highlights the power of the youth vote.
8: Grace lives in Tacoma Park, Maryland, one of a dozen cities in the United States that allows residents under 18 to participate in local elections.
7: They even interviewed the mayor of Tacoma Park, Talisha Searcy.
9: Some of our elections are decided based on like fewer than 10 votes, like 20 votes. The youth vote can actually decide an election.
7: Koepka and Garrett, who attend Montgomery Blair High School in Silver Spring, Maryland, argue that empowering young people to vote creates better citizens.
6: Today, the question of who is allowed to vote and who faces either direct or indirect barriers to voting is a question of who we allow to participate in our democracy.
7: At Carmel High School in California's Central Coast, Violet Maxinowski was thinking about her mom, who served in Iraq in the Army from 2003 to 2004.
10: She carried a journal with her through cities fractured by bombings, checkpoints, smoke, and uncertainty.
7: Violet asked her mom, Sandy Maxinowski, to read some of the entries aloud.
10: I'm sitting in a little Iraqi cafe, waiting for the waiter to bring me chai.
7: This entry describes a conversation Sandy had with another soldier about home. It wasn't about missing the food, the movies, the restaurants.
10: It's having the choice to go and do whatever I want. Choice is what makes us free. It's what makes life interesting, keeps things exciting. Choice does not exist in war.
7: Violet and her mother reflect on how easy it is to take it all for granted.
10: For something repeated so often, life, liberty, and the pursuit of happiness, the words can start to lose their shape until you hear them somewhere else, somewhere louder, somewhere closer to danger.
7: Across the country at Roslyn High School in New York, Ursula Kestner told the story of a different war.
11: My dad says that the Vietnam War destroyed my grandfather. In the wake of my grandpa's suicide and trying to understand it, I endeavored to find out what my father meant by that.
7: Ursula Kestner's grandfather was drafted for the Vietnam War as a young man in 1970. She interviewed her father, Chris Kestner, about him.
12: He was supposed to go on a flight, and there was no room for him, so we caught the next helicopter.
7: Her grandfather later found out that the first helicopter was shot down. Everyone on board was killed.
11: The Vietnam War destroyed more than it saved, even decades after its end. My grandfather remains one of its victims despite returning home alive.
7: Ursula and her dad describe her grandfather as a distant man with strained relationships. And while her grandfather is no longer alive, Ursula learned it isn't too late to help other Vietnam veterans. She spoke with Fred Skanga, the director of the Long Island State Veterans Home.
13: We're pushing the general public that every time they see a Vietnam veteran to use the phrase welcome home, because 50 years ago they were not welcomed home.
7: At Mercer Island High School in Washington, Michaela Chung also reflected on the sacrifices of loved ones. Her father, Raymond Chung, uprooted his life in Hong Kong to immigrate to the U.S.
14: He was leaving behind the only world he ever knew for a dream he couldn't yet name.
7: In America, sports became a lifeline.
15: I remember my first year running on the cross-country team in college and not understand what the coach was saying. He speaks so fast. Luckily, running doesn't require much communication.
7: Effort, he told Michaela, is a universal language.
14: Cross-country isn't just about speed, it's about pain tolerance, and it's about staying uncomfortable for a long period of time before you see the results. My dad realized that if he could survive the hard practices and the long mile runs, that he could survive a business meeting, a career setback, and any loneliness he experienced from being an immigrant.
7: Michaela says her dad's grit and determination built a foundation for her whole family. A solid starting point for her to pursue her own American dream. Lauren Magaki, NPR News.
1: And if you or someone you know is in crisis, or if you're thinking about hurting yourself, you can call or text the Suicide and Crisis Lifeline at 988. You're listening to Weekend Edition from NPR News. This summer, Mother Nature has decided to put on a rare show in the Rocky Mountains. A very special wildflower, the green gentians, are in a major super bloom in the alpine meadows of Colorado. But these blooms are hard won. The gentians grow for decades and bloom briefly. Then they die, never to bloom again. David Inoue is a researcher at the Rocky Mountain Biological Laboratory. He's been studying green gentians since the 70s, and he joins us now. Welcome, David.
16: Thank you. I'm happy to be here.
1: So take me back to 1973. There was a green gentian bloom like this one that caused you to start studying these flowers. What did you see?
16: Well, some previous work that had been done here on these gentians, they found lots and lots of the plants in 1 year, and then they came back to study them the next year, and there were almost no flowering plants. And Chip Taylor from the University of Kansas and I decided that we would try and discover what it was that created this kind of off-year and then on-year flowering pattern. And we started tagging several hundred plants in 1973 that we could come back and find again. And I've kept that study going now since 1973. So some of the plants that we're following, we've been looking at for over 50 years, and some of those plants have still not yet flowered up at the higher altitudes.
1: Wow, they still haven't flowered over 50 years?
16: That's right. And in 1982, I planted some seeds, and the first one to flower was 20 years later in 2003. And then after 40 years, I think all of them have finally flowered and died.
1: Why do they take so long to bloom? Like, what are they doing all that time?
16: They're storing up energy in a root underground. And then in the last year of their life, they use all that energy to put this big flower stalk up. On average, the plants are about 5 feet tall, although I have seen them as tall as 9 feet tall. If you think about it, a plant that only has one chance in its life to flower and it wants to attract pollinators wants to make itself conspicuous. And so one way it does that is to make sure that it sticks up higher than the surrounding vegetation.
1: Since they take so long to grow, how do you know when they're going to bloom?
16: Well, it turns out that these plants do something called preformation. They actually start making their leaves 4 years before those leaves appear above ground, and that means that they're also preforming their flower stalks. So I think what's happening is if we have an unusually wet summer, that triggers some of these plants to stop making leaves underground and start making the beginning of a flower stalk. Last summer was quite a dry summer. I know that 4 years from last summer is not going to be a good flowering year. That also means that if the climate is changing and becoming drier, these flowering events are going to be happening less frequently. It's been 7 years since the last one, and those intervals between these big superblooms could start becoming longer and longer as the climate dries out.
1: That's David Inoue, a researcher at the Rocky Mountain Biological Laboratory. Thank you so much.
16: You're quite welcome.

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1: Many movies lay claim to the title of the Great American Movie, aiming to encapsulate what's true about American identity.
2: I survive! 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
1: Join me, Don Gagne, as I talk with Michelle Martin and Steve Inskeep about epic films.
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1: Reflecting the essence of our times here on All Things Considered.

I'm Windsor Johnston with these headlines. World leaders are heading to Ankara for this week's NATO summit. The two-day meeting in Turkey opens on Tuesday with President Trump joining leaders from the alliance. Top issues include defense spending, continued support for Ukraine, and the future of the organization. Millions of Americans remain under heat alerts across parts of the East and South. Forecasters say dangerous heat and humidity will continue into this week. Emergency crews are battling dozens of large wildfires across the West. The Aspen Acres fire in Colorado has burned more than 85,000 acres and destroyed more than 160 structures. The fire remains uncontained. I'm Windsor Johnston, NPR News in Washington.

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1: This is Week in Edition from NPR News. I'm Aisha Roscoe, and it's time to play the puzzle. Joining us is Will Shortz. He's puzzle editor of the New York Times and puzzle master of Week in Edition. How's it going, Will?
2: I am great. Happy 4th of July weekend, Aisha.
1: Yes, it is America's birthday, and it's also hot as hot.
2: We'll just leave it there.
1: Leave it there. Will, please remind us of last week's challenge.
2: Yes, it came from Rawson Scheinberg of Plymouth, Michigan. I said, think of a U.S. city with a two-word name. Add a letter to the first word without rearranging letters to name a country. Then, without adding a letter, rearrange the letters of the second word to name another country. And the city is Los Angeles. You add an A to LOS and you get Laos. And then you can rearrange the letters of Angeles to get Senegal.
1: Oh, okay. There were more than 2,000 correct entries this week. And our winner is Elaine Neal of Derby, Kansas. Congratulations, Elaine.
3: Thank you.
1: So how did you figure out this week's answer? Did it come to you like immediately?
3: My first thought was Jefferson City, Missouri, because I'm from Missouri. And that's not it. And the next thought was, well, Laos out of Los Angeles. And then it took me a couple of seconds to figure out that it was Senegal.
1: Well, you got it, and you're the winner this week. How long have you been playing the puzzle?
3: I've been playing off and on for about 20 years. I don't always submit something.
1: Okay, so now you finally made it. What do you do when you're not playing the puzzle?
3: Well, I have 5 grandchildren that keep me busy. I do genealogy, and then, of course, I love to play word puzzles and read.
1: Well, I gotta ask you, are you ready to play the puzzle?
3: As ready as I can be.
1: All right, you are ready. Take it away, Will.
2: All right, Elaine, you sound like my kind of person. I like the way you collect things. And Aisha, I'm going to give you 2 5-letter words. Add the same 2 letters at the end of the first word and the start of the second word, in each case to complete a familiar 7-letter word. For example, if I said later, L-A-T-E-R, and ready, R-E-A-D-Y, you would add A-L to make lateral and already.
3: Okay.
2: So here you go. Your first one is habit, H-A-B-I-T, and tempt, T-E-M-P-T. What 2 letters can you put at the end of habit?
3: Gosh, you got me stumped on that first word.
2: We'll try number 2. I'll tell you the first one. Do you know it, Aisha?
1: Yes. So habitat,
2: yes,
1: and attempt.
2: Good job. All right. Elaine, here's your new number 1. Layton, L-A-T-E-N, and press, P-R-E-S-S.
3: So that would be Cyprus.
2: Yes. And latency. Try blank, B-L-A-N-K, and ching, C-H-I-N-G.
3: Blanket and
2: yes.
3: Etching.
2: Etching, good one. Since, S-I-N-C-E, venue, V-E-N-U-E.
3: Okay. Oh, revenue and sincere?
2: Sincere, yes. How about shack, S-H-A-C-K, and groom,

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3: That's Elaine Neal of Derby, Kansas. Thank you so much for playing the puzzle.
1: Thanks.
3: All right, Will, what's next week's challenge?
2: Well, next weekend is the 186th convention of the National Puzzlers League in Bloomington, Indiana, which I'll be attending, as always. And two other people who will be there are Henry Picciotto and Joshua Cosman, who created this week's challenge. Name two words that are opposites. They share a single letter. Remove that shared letter from each word. Put a hyphen between the two starting words, and you'll get a term you sometimes see in food ads. What are these two words? So again, two words that are opposites. They share a letter. Drop that shared letter. Put a hyphen between the two parts, and you'll get a hyphenated word that you sometimes see in food ads. What words are these?
3: When you have the answer, go to our website, npr.org/puzzle, to submit your response. Just fill out the form on the puzzle page. Remember, just one entry, please. Our deadline for entries this week is Thursday, July 9th at 3 p.m. Eastern. Don't forget to include a phone number where we can reach you. If you're the winner, we'll give you a call. And if you pick up the phone, you'll get to play on the air with the puzzle editor of the New York Times and puzzle master of Weekend Edition, Will Shortz. Thank you, Will.
2: Thank you, Aisha.
3: You might recall that the price of eggs peaked last year. Now, some of the country's biggest egg producers have settled a complaint that they artificially raised prices in recent years. As part of the deal with the Justice Department and more than a dozen states, the companies agreed to donate more than 50 million eggs to food banks around the country. They'll also pay more than $3 million. Prosecutors touted the settlement, but critics say it's not all it's cracked up to be. NPR's Scott Horsley reports.
4: Consumers squawked in recent years when egg prices went through the roof. The major driver was bird flu, which wiped out tens of millions of egg-laying hens. But the Justice Department and attorneys general in 17 states say that's not the whole story. They argue that a handful of major egg producers deliberately push prices even higher by making exaggerated bids to a market clearinghouse called Urner Barry. Companies like Urner Barry that collect and publish food prices have come under scrutiny in recent years. Livestock economist David Anderson of Texas A&M University says transparent price information is crucial to making markets work, but it also has the potential to be manipulated.
5: There has been an argument that does that data signal to other players in the market what their competitors are doing? And then can that be used as a way to collude?
4: Retail egg prices peaked in March of last year, and since then they've tumbled more than 40%. That price drop is partly the result of a mild flu season, which allowed the flock of egg-laying chickens to rebound. But Angela Huffman, who heads a watchdog group called Farm Action, notes that last March is also when the government put egg producers on notice. Their pricing is under scrutiny.
6: Once they filed an investigation, prices dropped. So we suspect that these companies kind of ran back home with their tail between their legs, you know, and realized they couldn't get away with it any longer.
4: Still, Huffman's disappointed. She notes the $3.3 million payment in the settlement is a tiny fraction of the egg company's profits during this period and not likely to be much of a deterrent.
6: This isn't making it right for consumers. You know, what are we getting back?
4: The egg producers, Cal-Maine Foods, Hickman's Egg Ranch, and Versova, did not admit to any wrongdoing. Cal-Maine says it did its best to keep supermarkets stocked with eggs during a difficult time. Economist Anderson says there's now such a glut of eggs on the market, many farmers are losing money.
5: We've had weeks with wholesale egg prices that are probably below egg producers' production costs. You know, markets oftentimes overreact, both up and down, trying to respond to these signals.
4: Anderson says if egg producers are fixing prices, they're not very good at it. Scott Horsley, NPR News, Washington.

0: In Mexico, a curse has been broken. For the first time since 1986, the national soccer team won a knockout round. This evening, they'll face England at the legendary Azteca Stadium. The good news has led to massive celebrations across the country that have been fueled by tequila and mariachis. But as NPR's Ada Peralta reports, the most Mexican of music has been having a tough moment.
1: La Pazuela del Mariachi sits mostly empty in Guadalajara these days. Trash is strewn along the gutters. The bars are in disrepair. A drug dealer hands out pills from her perch on a plastic chair. And the few mariachis that remain mill around, hoping someone, anyone, will pay them to sing.
2: Este género se está acabando, pues.
1: This genre is dying, says Angel Francisco Vargas, who's dressed in a white mariachi suit.
2: Ya casi ahorita con eso de las memorias, con eso de las bocinas, ya mejor prefieren, les sale más barato comprar una memoria y una bocina y hacer su festín, ¿verdad?
1: Now people have memory sticks and speakers, so it's cheaper to play recorded music. This plaza was legendary. It sits in the heart of the state where this music was born. And in the past, Mexicans from everywhere who really wanted to make it as mariachis flocked here. Like folk musicians made pilgrimage to Greenwich Village, mariachis came here. Vargas, whose dad and granddad were also mariachis, says they left him here at this plaza when he was just 15 years old.
2: Acá estaban los cuartos, todos que están aquí a la vuelta. Que se ven como departamentos, todos eran cuartos de mariachis, todo eso.
1: Mariachis would rent rooms in all the buildings surrounding the plaza. Vargas, who is now 53, says in those days, the old mariachi leaders were tough and eccentric. They'd only pay you if you were good, and they'd fire you for messing up a note.
2: Había jefes de grupo antes que para correr un elemento le ponían un queso en la chamarra.
1: The old band leaders fired you by leaving a piece of cheese in your jacket. But the music, says Vargas, was so good, sometimes it would marvel even competing mariachis who would gather around to listen.
2: Antes los grupos se hacían de 10, de 12 elementos.
1: The groups used to be 10 to 12 musicians. Now it's 5 to 6 because people don't want to pay.
2: No, ahora no, pues ahora ya que los grupos ni se completan.
1: Now we can't even complete a group because musicians don't want to play. The plaza, though, still has an air of romance. The stone buildings surrounding it have grand arches. And just beneath a statue of a mariachi, there is a shrine to Saint Jude, the patron saint of lost causes. In the old days, says Vargas, men would woo women with serenades.
2: Ya no hay románticos que lleven serenata.
1: Now, even romance is dead, he says. Everything changes. Indeed, on that day, we hear more vuvuzelas than trumpets. But the next day, Mexico plays against Korea, and downtown Guadalajara fills up with people, and Mexico wins.
3: So we're walking down one of Guadalajara's main streets, and it is mayhem. There's people jumping on top of trash trucks. There are people waving the Mexican flag. You can hear the vuvuzelas. There are like fire breathers. There are people taking shots of tequila. And right now we're walking with hundreds, I don't know, maybe probably thousands of people toward the plaza.
1: And by the time we reach the plaza, the communion has started. People are drinking, they're happy, they're paying for music. J. Guadalupe Cadarache Garcia, one of the mariachis, couldn't be happier.
4: Mucho alcohol, muchas mujeres, y aparte te pagan.
1: Alcohol, women, and they pay you, he says.
4: ¿Otro trabajo así no hay?
1: There's no job.

0: Mariachi, he says, are used for everything. Funerals.
1: A fiestas, matrimonios, serenatas enojados.
0: Parties, weddings. He hired a mariachi for his divorce. Mariachis, he says, are magical.
1: Lo que pasa que para cantar no tartamudeo.
0: So magical, he says, that when he sings, his stutter disappears.

The plaza slowly fills up. The old bars come to life. The mariachis gather large groups of people around them. And for a moment, at least, a World Cup win has made them masters of the universe. Hermoso cariño, ya estoy como niño con usted. My beautiful love, I am like a kid with a new toy. 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

0: 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I am Mexican, and I am feeling everything this country feels.
1: Los mariachis brotan este sentimiento que está dentro de nosotros, güey.
0: And the mariachis bring out everything we have inside us.
1: Porque somos mexicanos y queremos a todo el mundo queremos.
0: Because we're Mexican and we love everyone.
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0: That day, they play all night, still the guardians of one of Mexico's most sacred trinities, tequila, mariachis, and football. Ada Peralta, NPR News, Guadalajara, Mexico.
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0: Washington, D.C., this is Weekend Edition. I'm Aisha Roscoe. Good morning. NATO leaders are holding their annual summit this week. What will be on the agenda as the Transatlantic Alliance faces uncertainty with America and the ongoing war in Ukraine? And those use by or sell by labels on food products can be confusing. Now California is making changes with hopes to cut back on food waste.
1: Sell by dates were really never meant to be for consumers, but people see a date on the package and they think the food has gone bad.
0: Plus, a new novella explores the possible dark side of an AI companion. It's Sunday, July 5th. News is next.
2: Live from NPR News in Washington, I'm Janine Herbst. President Trump marked the nation's 250th birthday with a speech on the National Mall in Washington, D.C. last night after record-breaking heat and severe thunderstorms forced a temporary evacuation. NPR's Deepa Shivaram reports Trump used his speech to praise American exceptionalism, patriotism, and military strength.
3: Trump spoke for roughly 40 minutes on the National Mall, where crowds had been evacuated hours before due to weather conditions. Trump's remarks wove through American history as he welcomed veterans to the stage and praised the U.S. military.
4: We are made the courage and the fire and the flesh and the blood of the best and the bravest people this world has ever produced. We are the bravest and the best.
3: He also mentioned other significant people in history, including Davy Crockett and the Wright brothers. And he brought the crew of the Artemis II mission on stage, saying that America has gone to the moon and would next go to Mars. Deepa Shivaram, NPR News, Washington.
2: Some of Iran's top officials attended the funeral of the country's former supreme leader. He and four members of his family were killed in a U.S.-Israeli airstrike last February. NPR's Hadil Al-Shalchi has more.
5: Iranian state media showed three of Ayatollah Ali Khamenei's sons and the head of the Islamic Revolutionary Guard Corps, General Ahmed Vahidi, who is rarely seen in public. They were all performing the ritual Islamic funeral prayers for Khamenei. Iran's president, Speaker of Parliament, and the head of Iran's elite military, Quds Force, were also there. Some were sobbing profusely, their shoulders shaking. But one notable absence was that of Ayatollah Mujtaba Khamenei, Iran's new leader and Ali Khamenei's fourth son. Mujtaba Khamenei took over power from his father in March and is yet to be seen in public, as many top leaders stay in hiding to protect their whereabouts for fear of assassination. It's unclear if Mujtaba Khamenei will take part in any of the ceremonies planned for his father's funeral. Hadil Al-Shalchi, NPR News, Istanbul.
2: Water levels in Lake Powell, the nation's second largest reservoir, are now the lowest they've been all year. Alex Hager from member station KJZZ has more.
6: Lake Powell is less than a quarter full, and after a dismally dry winter in the Rocky Mountains, Mother Nature is pretty much done putting more water in. Water levels were on course to drop low enough to shut down hydropower at Arizona's Glen Canyon Dam. The only reason that's not happening is an emergency boost of water sent down from reservoirs further north. But that backup plan is running out of time. Now, water levels will keep tiptoeing down, setting a new annual low with each drop. Analysts say they'll soon reach an all-time low. Officials are scrambling to forge a deal that would reduce demand and keep more water in Powell, but they seem far from an agreement with deadlines fast approaching. For NPR News, I'm Alex Hager in Phoenix.
2: You're listening to NPR News from Washington. The preliminary hearing starts tomorrow in Utah, where prosecutors will try to convince a judge that the man who allegedly shot and killed conservative activist Charlie Kirk should stand trial. The five-day hearing marks the most significant presentation of evidence in the case so far. It's also the first time Kirk's widow and parents will be in the courtroom with 23-year-old Tyler Robinson. He's charged with aggravated murder. Prosecutors allege he confessed in a note left for his roommate, who was also his romantic partner. He turned himself in, but he hasn't entered a plea yet. Once the hearing is over, the judge will determine if there's enough evidence for the case to proceed to trial. The World Cup knockout round continues today with just 14 teams remaining in the tournament. NPR's Jasmine Garce has more.
7: Some of the games have been played in intense heat and have been intensely heated. Friday's match between defending World Cup champions Argentina and Cape Verde is being called one of the most exciting games in World Cup history. And players altercated strong words during France's game against Paraguay on several occasions. Many of the teams still standing are the soccer powerhouses, France, Spain, Brazil, and Argentina, who are led by players considered the best in modern football, French captain Kylian Mbappe and Argentine captain Lionel Messi. On Sunday, Brazil plays Norway in New York, and England faces off with Mexico at the Azteca Stadium. The final will be played in New Jersey on July 19th. Jasmine Garst, NPR News, Miami.
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0: This is Weekend Edition from NPR News. I'm Aisha Roscoe. Good morning, and thank you for joining us today. NATO leaders will be gathering in the Turkish capital, Ankara, for the organization's annual gathering later this week. The summit's taking place against the backdrop of the war in Ukraine and negotiations to end the Iran conflict. President Trump is expected to be there, but in a social media post on Thursday, he said it's ridiculous for the U.S. to maintain its current level of support for NATO when, quote, the relationship is not reciprocal. Max Bergman is the director of the Europe, Russia, and Eurasia program at the Center for Strategic and International Studies. He previously held various positions in the State Department during the Obama administration. Welcome to the program.
11: Great to be with you.
0: What do you think the leaders at the summit will focus on?
11: Well, I think their major focus is going to be on whether President Trump is committed to the alliance. The NATO alliance is structured around the United States. Despite President Trump's complaints about that, that is how the United States has historically wanted it. We've wanted Europeans to be reliant on us and dependent on us. And so they want to see whether the United States is committed to Article 5, which basically means if there's an attack on one, there's an attack on all, and the United States would go to defend Europe. And it's been a little vague in the past. And so that's the thing that Europeans are constantly looking for, if whether we're still committed.
0: And that's the question, because it seems like with these summits over and over again, the question is like, well, is the U.S. still with us? I mean, Trump has been criticizing NATO for a long time. He's angry at European allies for not enthusiastically joining or even supporting his war on Iran. What are the impact of these recent comments?
11: Trump, I think, has a clear point of why is Europe so wealthy and rich, and there's 450 million Europeans in the European Union, 500 million in NATO, and why are they dependent on the United States? And I think what is beginning is a transition where Europe takes more responsibility for its own security, and in fact, maybe is in charge with taking over responsibility for its own security. But the reason why Europeans haven't taken charge, it's not because they're deadbeats. I mean, they needed to spend more on defense. That has been clear. But we have wanted to play the role of quarterback in Europe. And when the Europeans have moved in the past through the European Union, for instance, to develop their own defense capabilities, we have told them not to. So now we are sort of switching gears and saying, why aren't you taking charge? And the Europeans are like, well, how do you want us to do that? And so we are stuck, the United States, of wanting Europe to do more, to be independent, to move on. On the other hand, we want to remain in control. And so there's this tension and contradiction. And so we are at the sort of changing of the guard or beginning of a new era. And it's sort of quite confusing about what the future looks like for the alliance.
0: But can a NATO exist where Europe is taking the lead? Would that mean a weak NATO, or would that mean a NATO that is divided?
11: So I think in the best case scenario, Europe builds what has been called sort of a European pillar of NATO, that Europe begins to act more and more like Europe, not as just a bunch of individual countries that sort of dock into the United States and look to the United States for leadership. And I think that would actually make Europe much more important to us and make NATO much more valuable. Now, there are questions about whether that means there'll be more discord in the alliance in between Europe and the United States, whether Europe would stand up to us. But where we are right now, I think, doesn't help anyone, where Europe is too weak to defend itself, too disorganized to defend itself, relying on us, and yet we are not that committed. And so that leaves the alliance in sort of the worst case scenario, where Europeans are dependent on us, but not sure if we would actually show up if there were, you know, 200,000 Russians on the border of the EU, border of the Baltic states. And so I think that creates a lot of concern within Europe. And so we're beginning to see a real shift happen.
0: Well, that's, the concern about Russian aggressions. Just last week, Poland's prime minister said his country is preparing for various scenarios after reports citing U.S. intelligence that Moscow was planning a provocation in Poland aimed at testing NATO's resolve. How serious is this for Europe?
11: I think it's deadly serious. The war in Ukraine, the fact that that's still going on, means that Russia is focused on Ukraine. But if the war were to stop, if there were to be a ceasefire, or Russia just sort of gives up on its war, it might turn its sights to Europe. And if the U.S. is not committed, particularly in 2028, 2029, or in the near future, Russia has the defense capability to cause Europe real problems, especially if it's not organized to defend itself. And so there are real questions about the future of European security, and so Europeans are really nervous.
0: That's Max Bergman from the Center for Strategic and International Studies. Thank you so much for speaking with us today.
11: Thanks for having me.

0: As the country celebrates its 250th birthday, we turn to an essential question. What does it mean to be an American? In a landmark ruling last week, the Supreme Court said almost all babies born on U.S. soil should count as citizens. But the decision also surfaced tensions about the role history and race play in the law. NPR's Carrie Johnson reports.
1: Two people with ties to a fraud history gathered last week in the nation's capital. What binds them is a Supreme Court case from 1857 when a man named Dred Scott sued for his freedom. Lynn Jackson is Scott's great-great-granddaughter.
2: This was a major catalyst for the Civil War.
1: She spoke at St. Mark's Church on Capitol Hill, just blocks from the Supreme Court, on the final day of the court's term. Sitting next to her was Charlie Tawney, the great-great-grandnephew of the man who wrote the Dred Scott opinion. That ruling said enslaved people were not citizens of the United States.
3: I'm going to quote him. He said that black people are so far inferior that they have no rights which the white man is bound to respect. So he basically categorized black people as less inferior, completely inferior to white people.
1: Charlie Tawney says he and his family struggled with the legacy of their ancestor, Roger Tawney, the former Chief Justice of the United States.
3: He actually participated in a lot of important law, and our family is proud of that, but unfortunately he also authored what is commonly thought of as the single worst decision in the history of the court. It's been called odious.
1: The 14th Amendment, adopted after the Civil War, overruled the Dred Scott decision and said virtually all babies born here are Americans. The question surfaced again nearly 160 years later when President Trump tried to limit birthright citizenship with an executive order. His Solicitor General John Sauer argued the birthright case before the court.
4: I'll maybe start by addressing Dred Scott. You know, as you alluded to the fact, Dred Scott, you know, imposed one of the worst injustices in the history of this court.
1: Hours before Lynn Jackson and Charlie Tawney gathered at the church in D.C., the Supreme Court narrowly rejected Trump's executive order, calling it an attempt to rewrite history. But three conservative justices dissented, including Clarence Thomas, who wrote the 14th Amendment was intended to apply only to freed slaves and their children. Eric Wesson is a conservative lawyer who closely follows the court's work.
5: There's definitely deep disagreement on the court about the nature of the Constitution as it pertains to race.
1: For one thing, the birthright issue seemed to be settled for a century. But Wesson, the Solicitor General of Iowa, says it was a close call at the Supreme Court.
5: On the constitutional issue, it was a 5-4 decision. One difference in vote would have yielded a difference in outcome on the Constitution.
1: He says the justices have been, quote, shadowboxing over whether their colleagues invoke race selectively to achieve partisan ends in cases that involve voting and redistricting. Justice Ketanji Brown Jackson wrote a separate opinion last week to emphasize the 14th Amendment did far more than overturn the Dred Scott ruling. She wrote that amendment was meant as a reset for the nation, not a spot treatment for the dark stain of slavery. Charlie Tawney's been watching the debate at the High Court, and he welcomes the new Supreme Court decision, which Justice Jackson says should mark the death knell for efforts to limit citizenship. But it's not at all clear the issue has left the political stage. President Trump and his allies in Congress say they're not giving up. Tawney says he wonders about the after effects.
3: You know, I hope their grandchildren don't go through what I went through. I've had to slide down in my seat when the Dred Scott case came up because my name was Tawney. So the people that would like to be part of getting ready for birthright citizenship, they might want to keep that in mind, what they'll do to their own family for the future.
1: 9 years ago, Tawney publicly apologized to Lynn Jackson. They've appeared together more than a dozen times since then to talk about the process of reconciliation. Jackson runs a foundation to honor Dred Scott's legacy and his fight to vindicate his rights. She says for her, forgiveness was easy.
2: Remember the R word?
3: Mm-hmm.
2: Everybody thinks it's race or racism or something like that, and it's sincerely just the word relationship. You start to build a relationship.
1: Jackson and Tawny hope their relationship can be a model for the rest of the country. Carrie Johnson, NPR News, Washington.

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1: Hope you're having a nice, easy Sunday morning. 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Triple-digit heat in the forecast for Las Cruces and the lower elevations. Maybe slight chances of showers and thunderstorms around the region. Better for Silver City over the next couple of days. Tonight's low for Las Cruces and the lower elevations, low 70s, with temperatures close to 100 for Monday, Tuesday, and Wednesday. And for Silver City, we're expecting upper 80s today, tomorrow, and Tuesday, with chance for showers appearing in the forecast by tomorrow. We'll see that chance of rain linger for the next couple of days. About that time of year when the monsoonal flow really kicks in this year, we're hoping, double fingers crossed, for that strong El Nino pattern to also help fuel that rainfall across our very dry region.
2: I'm Janine Herbst with these headlines. The death toll from the twin powerful earthquakes in Venezuela has grown to nearly 3,000. Search and rescue crews continue to look through the rubble for survivors. More than 11,000 people are injured. Thousands more are homeless, sleeping in tents outside. A powerful typhoon is taking aim at Guam and the Northern Mariana Islands. Forecasters say the storm could reach the equivalent of a Category 5 hurricane before passing near or over the islands late tonight into tomorrow. And NATO leaders will gather in Ankara, the capital of Turkey, this week for a summit. President Trump, who has been criticizing the alliance, is expected to attend. He's angry that European allies didn't enthusiastically join or support his war on Iran. I'm Janine Herbst, NPR News.

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1: This is Week in Edition from NPR News. I'm Aisha Roscoe. Tomorrow night, the biggest game for the U.S. men's national soccer team in nearly 25 years. The Americans will take on Belgium for a spot in the quarterfinals. But they're facing an unforeseen hurdle as they come up against the highest-ranking team they've played so far in this World Cup. NPR's Becky Sullivan reports from Seattle.
2: When something really, really unlucky happens to you, it's okay to take a minute to gripe. That is what the members of the U.S. men's national team did after their striker, Falaran Balogun, picked up a red card last Wednesday against Bosnia-Herzegovina.
3: I think it's a bit bogus.
4: It's a shame. It's disappointing.
5: It's just so unfortunate.
2: That's Weston McKennie, Tim Ream, McKennie again, and Christian Pulisic. That red card was given when Balogun got tangled up with a defender when both were going for the ball. Video replay showed Balogun had stepped on the defender's ankle. After the game, reporters asked midfielder Tyler Adams, who's picked up plenty of yellow cards in his career, whether it really should have been a red.
6: I mean, you're asking the wrong person with how I tackle. do you know what I mean? I mean, I think it's a yellow card. I think when you slow everything down, it's always going to look worse. I don't want to say too much.
2: The U.S. did win that game 2-0, but the red card on Balogun was super consequential because not only did the U.S. have to play down a man for the rest of that game, but now Balogun is suspended for the next U.S. match, tomorrow's round of 16 showdown against Belgium.
7: It's important for me to say, obviously, first and foremost, you know, it's totally unintentional, which I'm sure a lot of people know.
2: By the time Balogun himself was allowed to speak to reporters for the first time a couple days ago, things had cooled off. The time for griping had passed.
7: It's been a roller coaster, you know. There's been lots of different emotions, you know. I've been upset, I've been happy, you know, it's been surreal, to be honest.
2: Born in New York, raised in London, Balogun has quickly become the newest star of this U.S. national team. For a guy who just turned 25 on Friday, his maturity is impressive. He could have been angry about that controversial red card. Instead, after the game, he shook the referee's hand.
7: For me, you know, I think it was just important to stay calm, you know. I didn't want to, you know, I never want to react out of anger and out of emotion, you know. There's still lots of people were inspiring, you know, little kids, boys and girls who are watching, you know, and we have to show them the correct way to handle things, even when you think it's unjust.
2: The suspension is a problem for the U.S. in this game against Belgium. Balogun is the team's leading scorer at this World Cup with 3 goals. Now the U.S. will have to figure out how to score without him. Here's Tyler Adams again.
6: You know, when you miss a player like Balo, obviously things change a little bit, but we've been flexible. Guys have showing that they're ready to play. If it's Pepe, if it's Haji, if we go a different direction, who knows? I'm not the coach, but it should be an exciting opportunity for whoever has to step up.
2: That's Ricardo Pepe he's talking about and Haji Wright. Both are forwards who, at other moments, have made their mark on this national team. Either could get the start in Balogun's absence. Pepe is the one who's gotten the most playing time so far.
8: There's one push forward down the right side for Pepe to chase. Pulisic is in the middle. Pepe rolls it in. It's Christian Pulisic around the keeper!
2: As heard here on TNT back in May, Pepe has shown some potent chemistry with Pulisic, the American's most dangerous player. Pepe is slender and quick and has a different style than Balogun. He thrives on delivering chances for others and finishing off the chances that teammates serve up to him. This weekend in Seattle, both Pepe and Wright are training as though they're the one who will make the start. The practices are getting more intense. Belgium is the toughest team the Americans have faced yet in this tournament. They easily beat the Americans in a friendly back in March. But defender Serginho Dest says, don't count the U.S. out yet.
9: It's an important game. Belgium is a great opponent, but we are also a great team. At the moment, it's really difficult to beat us, so it will be difficult for Belgium as well.
2: A win would put the U.S. through to the quarterfinals of the World Cup for only the second time in the modern era of the tournament. And if they get there, Balogun will be able to play again. Becky Sullivan, NPR News, Seattle.
1: One community near Scranton, Pennsylvania, is resisting developers' plans to build 6 data center campuses in their small town. Kat Bolas from member station WVIA reports that because of that opposition, residents who were once strangers are now allied to fight the industry from changing their neighborhoods.
5: Archbold, Pennsylvania is wedged between mountains cut by the Lackawanna River, and it's facing the most data center campus proposals of any municipality in Pennsylvania.
10: Right here will be Archbold 1. The power plant will be right past that pole.
5: Residents Tammy Masevich-Healy and Madonna Munley are at a local park.
11: Basically, what they want to do is line all mountain ranges with data centers. And then, if they could find land within the valley, they'll even put it there.
5: The women have a 30-year age gap. A year ago, Munley says if she passed Masevich-Healy in the grocery store, they would have been strangers.
12: I wouldn't have known her. I would have said hello, but I wouldn't have known her.
5: They and many of their neighbors now share a common goal that transcends generations and political divides, stopping the data center industry from changing their lives. Archbold is slightly smaller than Manhattan and could be home to 50 data centers the size of Walmart's. Munley is a retired teacher and the 5th generation of her family to live in the borough.
12: The whole point is we're focused on the safety, the welfare, and the health of the town.
5: Masevich-Healy and her husband have 3 children under 6. They run the Stop Archbold Data Centers group. The group has brought together hundreds of residents in Northeast PA whose yellow No Data Center t-shirts are fading from the many public meetings and hearings they attend. It's also become a resource for the resistance in Pennsylvania and beyond.
11: You know, people say, if you guys didn't speak up, like, this would have just been pushed through in all of our towns.
5: Joanna Hopper says data centers are causing more people to pay attention to local politics. She's an associate professor of political science at the University of Scranton. Hopper compares the increased civic engagement to fracking for natural gas, with one big difference. The drilling became a Republican versus Democrat issue.
13: In this case, it's, you know, Democrats, Republicans, independents, people who would not think of themselves as being political at all sitting in the same room wanting the same thing.
5: That's been Colby Westner's experience. He's a member of the Concerned Citizens of Montour County.
14: It doesn't matter right now. We are lock and step on working together on this issue, and it's a pretty beautiful phenomenon, I'd say.
5: Wesner's group successfully fought zoning for a data center 83 miles from Archbold. Dan DiOrio says data center opponents around the country should have fact-based, data-driven conversations about the industry. He's the vice president of state policy for the Data Center Coalition. The membership association includes familiar names like Google, OpenAI, and Anthropic. DiOrio says the opponents should ask if the developers will pay to upgrade the local electrical infrastructure. He says they should also ask how the centers will use water and what the economic benefit is for the community. People say that data centers cause utility prices to skyrocket, but DiOrio says that's not always the case.
15: The need for investment in infrastructure like poles and wires and transformers.
5: He points out that data centers will power much more than AI.
15: The vast majority of data centers being built and put into operation today are for cloud infrastructure, and that's the underpinning of virtually the entire 21st century economy.
5: But the residents want to know at what cost. That's a crowd of around 400 responding to a developer's promise of giving $17 million to Archbold if it hosts the data center campus. Karen Timmons spoke after the announcement.
16: The consequences of hosting a data center are too high, costing us our health and changing our environment forever, not even with your community benefit offers.
5: Hopper, the political science professor, says data centers have become a unifying issue. Life, she says, is expensive. People feel exploited and have found common ground. She says, that's democracy. For NPR News, I'm Kat Bolas in Archbold.
1: Sell by, best buy, use by. If you're like me, then you're confused by all the different food labeling. Can you still eat it if it's past sell-by? Is it really best buy? And what if you're a day later than used by? Then is it still okay or will it kill you? You never know. Without standardized or clear labeling, tons of food can be unnecessarily thrown away every year. A new law in California aims to reduce the amount of food waste by making use of two clear labels, used by and best if used by. Nick Lapis is the director of advocacy for Californians Against Waste, which co-sponsored this bill, and he joins us now. Welcome to the program.
17: Good morning, Aisha.
1: So these labels are meant to help, but why are they so confusing for people?
17: Yeah, it's funny you say that. I think it's an experience all of us have at home every time we open the fridge or we're looking in the pantry and, you know, we're looking at that yogurt trying to decide if we can still eat it or not. And I actually didn't realize how common of an experience it is until a study came out about 2013 or so that said that 20% of all food waste comes from people being confused about expiration dates. Mm. And as we started talking to folks about it, this was clearly a very, very common occurrence. And every time I've talked about it with anybody, they've said one of two things. Either they've related it to a personal experience of, man, I was just looking at my milk this morning and I couldn't figure out if I could drink it or not. Or they blame a household member. It's always a spouse or a child who's doing the wrong thing when they're doing the right thing.
1: Because if it's like sell by or something like that, you're like, okay, they had to sell it by this date, but then when am I supposed to use it by? Talk to me about like how much food is wasted each year in California and how the poor labeling makes it worse.
17: Yeah, we have a state agency that tracks disposal and what gets thrown away. And they estimate that 6 million tons of food get thrown away in California every year, which is about 18% of our overall garbage.
1: Now, the Department of Agriculture recommended this clarification for food labeling a decade ago, and California is the first state to actually do it. New York and a few other states are in the process of doing it. But what specifically do you think this change that you're making will do to help reduce food waste, which is important, not just because you don't want to waste the food, you also don't want to waste the money.
17: Right, exactly. So the law basically does two things. First, it says that manufacturers can't put sell-by dates on the package anymore. And sell-by dates were really never meant to be for consumers. They are incredibly confusing. They're meant to communicate to stores when to pull something off the shelf. But people see a date on the package and they think the food has gone bad. And, you know, it's sort of led to a domino effect where the stores don't want to be selling food that people think is about to go bad. So they're actually pulling stuff weeks before the sell-by date. A lot of times when they donate the food that they pull from the shelves, even the food banks can't give it away for free because nobody wants to eat food that's gone bad. And really, the sell-by dates were never about communicating anything to consumers. They say nothing about quality. They say nothing about safety. They're purely supposed to be one business communicating to another business.
1: Okay. And what's the second thing the law does?
17: It requires companies to use the same terms across brands. So we know that every company that puts use by means, hey, we think you should throw this away after this date. And every company that puts best if used by is basically saying, you know, this is the peak freshness. We're guaranteeing it'll be at its peak of its quality until this date, but it's still safe to eat after that. Before this, there was no standardization, so you really couldn't trust what the terms meant because one company might mean one thing and another company might mean a different thing with the exact same words.
1: But with that best if used by, how far can we go out after that? You can't tell us what's safe and not, but like, I know somebody might be wondering, have you looked into this? Have you asked an expert?
17: Yeah, it's funny. All the experts pretty much come back to the same advice of use your nose.
1: Okay.
17: So smell it, you know, smell to see if it's still good. If it smells not fresh, don't eat it. If anything is bulging, don't eat it.
1: Okay, so look at it, smell it, use your senses to figure out whether this is something you should eat or not.
17: Exactly.
1: Yeah. That was Nick Lapis of Californians Against Waste. Thanks so much for being with us.
17: Thanks for having me.
1: You're listening to Weekend Edition from NPR News. Invented 71 years ago this month, the red, white, and blue Bomb Pop popsicle is everywhere during the summertime. But its launch into pop culture wasn't entirely sweet. It reflected the country's fight for military supremacy during the Cold War. Mackenzie Martin from member station KCUR's podcast, A People's History of Kansas City, has the story.
18: The year was 1955, the first decade of the Cold War, and the ice cream industry was getting big. That's according to Laura B. Weiss, author of Ice Cream, A Global History.
19: The baby boomers came along. That enormously mushroomed the audience for ice cream.
20: Ice cream, you scream, we all scream for ice cream.
18: The trendy thing at the time was packaged ice cream bars. According to Weiss, they accounted for almost a third of U.S. ice cream sales by 1951.
21: Drippin', made a special way so it melts slow, drips less, lasts longer, more licks to the stick. Try no drip good humor.
18: Merit Foods in Kansas City wanted to stand out from the other ice cream manufacturers, so it specialized in weirder, more exotic frozen treats. There was Froze Toes, a pink ice cream bar in the shape of a foot, complete with a bubblegum ball toenail, and my personal favorite, the UFO. The unidentified frozen object. The Bomb Pop was pointed at the top with fins, and it came on the scene right before the space race, when America was looking to the stars and embracing a sense of national pride under President John F. Kennedy.
22: We choose to go to the moon in this decade and do the other things, not because they are easy, but because they are hard.
18: People thought the popsicle was shaped like a rocket ship, but according to Patricia Lear, daughter of Bomb Pop co-inventor Jim Merritt, that was not the case.
23: The Bomb Pop is literally a bomb because my dad dropped bombs in the war.
18: That's not to say the company didn't embrace the assumption, though.
24: Like Doc said, we just rode that one. Hey, if you want to call it a rocket, it's a rocket.
18: This is Rick Abernethy, the son of the other Bomb Pop co-inventor, Doc Abernethy. Rick says Doc got a lot of his ideas straight from his target demographic, kids.
24: Doc would come to a sixth grade class or something and bring pictures, you know, and say, now tell me, which one do you like? Guess what's the number one thing they look for?
18: Color?
24: Color. Red. If it's red, sweet, and cold, they like it.
18: Interestingly, though, it's unclear exactly when that famous stacked trifecta of cherry, lime, and blue raspberry arrived, because Bomb Pops had so many other flavors. There were spice bombs, bingo bombs, cowabunga bombs, and even Acme missile bombs, which was a nod to the Looney Tunes cartoons and the unreliable manufacturer behind Wile E. Coyote's gadgets that always seemed to blow up in his face. But as the Vietnam War took over American televisions, parents began expressing some very serious concerns about how images of war were infiltrating all aspects of their children's lives.
25: G.I. Joe, fighting man from head to toe.
18: And the Bomb Pop, that seemingly innocuous popsicle, didn't escape the scrutiny. In 1973, a Topeka, Kansas mother wrote this to the Kansas City Star. I find it deplorable that even ice cream comes in forms that suggest that the bombing and killing of people is perfectly American, cool, and delicious. Merit Foods always maintained the popsicle's innocence, though. In 1972, Doc Abernethy told a reporter they think of them as bombs for peace, not war. And today, more than 70 years after their initial invention, Bomb Pops are a symbol of something else entirely. The simple days of childhood. 4th of July fireworks, cannonballs in the pool, and staying up late because there's no school tomorrow. For NPR News, I'm Mackenzie Martin in Kansas City.
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0: I'm Janine Hurst with these headlines. President Trump celebrated the country's 250th anniversary in a speech on the National Mall in Washington, D.C. last night, calling the country stronger than ever while promoting his second term agenda. After a massive fireworks display took place, this after storms caused the speech to be delayed. The death toll in Venezuela has climbed to nearly 3,000, nearly 2 weeks after back-to-back earthquakes. International aid is pouring into the country as survivors struggle to find food, shelter, and medical care. Hot, dry conditions in the West have firefighters battling dozens of large wildfires across the region. Colorado's Aspen Acres fire has destroyed more than 160 structures and forced thousands to evacuate. It's 13% contained. I'm Janine Herbst, NPR News.
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1: This is Week in Edition from NPR News. I'm Aisha Roscoe. A newly affluent couple has suffered loss, a miscarriage after years of trying to expand their family. The wife, Rebecca, is having a tough time recovering and being a stay-at-home mother to their only child, a daughter who has special needs. Then the husband's wealthy boss shares an exclusive and mysterious offer from a company owned by a South African technocrat. It's for a kind of personal assistant, one that knows everything about them but is totally under their control. But will it actually help? This is the plot of Greg Hurwitz's book, The Delivery, and he joins us now. Welcome to the program.
3: Thank you for having me on.
1: So what does it look like and how does it work?
3: It's a giant box, and the box is about the size of a casket. And this is something they've ordered, but they don't know precisely what it is. All they know is it's some mysterious new technology that will make their lives better. And like all technologies for all of us, it has to be invited in.
1: Is it kind of like a vampire thing with that? Like you have to invite it in?
3: That's exactly what it's like. I mean, I think about technology all the time. How many times are we uploading an app onto our phone and just sort of agreeing to the terms and conditions without reading them? And we have all these technologies in our phone that can read our biometrics and track us and market to us. And eventually they can almost start thinking our thoughts for us.
1: Well, and that's the thing. So this thing gets into the house. It takes a while to develop, because it has to know everything about them. And then all of a sudden, it's like this thing that pops out. How does the family feel about this guest at first?
3: Well, first, it's wonderful. It's a humanoid form, and it knows everything about them. It was partially even built from their DNA. At one point, they had to swab their cheeks and the cheek of their daughter, Maddie, and send this all off. So they have this thing that is plugged into their DNA. It's plugged into their buying system. It's plugged into their buying history. It's plugged into their internet and their viewing habits and their shopping habits. It knows everything about them. So it can anticipate all these things. And Rebecca's this exhausted mom. She's still worn down with the heaviness of grief from this miscarriage. And she's just trying to keep up with making lunches and carpool and medical appointments. And this thing shows up and it can make the perfect breakfast and it can run chores and it can tidy up the house. And soon enough, it can start to put Maddie to bed. And so these luxuries start to happen, these conveniences, it starts to provide and provide and provide. But pretty soon there's going to come a dark turn, because as with a lot of technologies, we have to be very careful what we wish for, because we might get it.
1: Well, Maddie, who the daughter, she dubs the humanoid thing Mr. Man. At first, he's helpful, but he does lack nuance. He doesn't get the humor. And when he starts trying to take care of problems, including people, it doesn't end up the best way. Like, how did you come up with the idea for this?
3: Well, I've been studying technology and AI for a long time. It's worked its way into my other novels and it's played a lot of role of it. I've started to be concerned about the ways that we are outsourcing our ethics and morality and responsibilities to technology. And I remember reading a study one time, an AI simulation. They created sort of like, you know, in a giant warehouse, they created like a box of a room in an office. And it was all a smart office. And they tasked the AI system with keeping the office perfectly clean. And so this was all simulated online. And so they had the worker go in, and the smart technology that was bent on cleaning, the first thing that it did digitally was to kill the worker and clean up his body once and then seal the room. And so that's a perfect example of how you can meet an objective if you're a computer, if you're ones and zeros, that fulfills the objective of something that's asked of it, but it's devoid and detached from morality. And so these are some of the issues as we lurch forward that

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1: But in the story, we all see these characters like have moments where you see the softer side of them. Like, we see this part of them that makes us, I guess, maybe have more compassion on them. Do you think when we rely on technology, do we allow ourselves to be blinded to the humanity of others?
2: There's no question. We all have inside of us garbage and gold. We all have darkness and light. And one of the things that happens when we outsource our thinking and our engagement to ones and zeros is we start to forget that. And I think we can see that now in the state that we're in, locked in endless partisan and cultural battles, where we come to view other people, it's sort of as the friend-enemy distinction, which means everyone is either a friend or an enemy by definition within the tribe. And anything that the people who don't agree with us on something or anything, they have to be vilified and their positions have to be taken down and destroyed. And this has been hastened by social media, which keeps feeding us all of those things that make us start to view ourselves tribally and view other people, other Americans, others in our community as being a tribe who is opposed to us, who is evil and must be stopped and destroyed if we are to be on the right side of history. And we've lost a lot of the sophistication and nuance and give and take that comes from engagement with real people, where we talk and we learn. And in doing so, we discover our own blind spots and our own willful blindness.
1: Well, I mean, in your private life, how much do you say no? Or how much do you take charge? And like, maybe do you pass on a smart refrigerator or refuse to engage with virtual assistants or AI searches? Like, what? Like, how do you draw those lines?
2: You know, I think about it all the time. You know, I don't have devices in my house as best as I can, but I don't have a device that I speak to that listens to everything that I do that meets my needs. But I do use AI. I mean, as a novelist, AI is the best personal assistant I've ever had in my life. The key is that we need to have it in its proper place, which is below us. It's a tool that needs to be below humans and humanity and human creativity and writing. It needs to serve us. We don't need to serve it.
1: That's Greg Hurwitz. His new novella is called The Delivery. Thank you so much for joining us.
2: Thank you. Thanks so much for having me on.
1: When Evan Mast was a kid, the idea of making a living as a musician never crossed his mind.
3: There was nobody in my life that was a professional musician. Like, it didn't seem like something you could actually do. But the pieces fell into place, and once I started getting opportunities with it, I just ran with it.
1: Mast went on to found Ratatat, an electronic rock band whose sound was groundbreaking in the 2000s.
3: The mission statement with Ratatat was to see if we could make instrumental music that was just as exciting as music with vocals. A lot of electronic music at that time was kind of more about like a vibe and more about creating a mood, but we were going for something a lot more like guitar parts that could almost substitute for vocal melodies and that kind of thing.
1: Ratatat's breakout hit, 17 Years, came out in 2003. The band released 5 albums of instrumental music, built a global fan base, and collaborated with some of the biggest stars in music, including Jay-Z. Evan Mast, who goes by Evax, now has a new solo album. It's called Just Like Fire.

0: punk rock and stuff that sounds pretty dated a lot of the time. But what I wanted to do was recontextualize it and see what happens.
1: Kind of like a spark.
0: Yeah, the spark and the fire is related, obviously, there too. Even fire!
1: You're originally from Ohio, and that's where you fell in love with music and saved up for your first guitar while working at a gas station?
0: Yeah, my first like proper job was at a golf gas station. I got the job when I was 15, and I worked there for a couple of years, and it was a little gas station that nobody really ever went to. I would go in at like 6 p.m. and be there till midnight or something, and we'd have like two customers in that time. So it was basically just me sitting in a booth at a gas station listening to records and earning minimum wage. And so it took me like a whole year, but I got the money to like buy some music equipment. And that was kind of my entry point into writing my own music and recording my own music.
1: What was that like for you once you finally got the guitar?
0: Well, I started taking guitar lessons a little bit earlier. My first teacher was a guy who had like this like big hollow-bodied like B.B. King looking guitar, and his whole approach to like teaching me was to kind of just give me like the really basic tools, and then we just alternate one of us playing chords and one of us playing improvising scales over the top. So my entry point was really all about improvising.

the initial concept I had going into this record was to work with samples, which I've never really done much of before, to go back to the records that I was listening to as a teenager. I mean, a lot of that music is like 90s

0: You largely composed this new album, Just Like Fire, while staying in Vietnam. How did that influence the album?
1: I came here initially to play shows with Rat-A-Tat. I think the first time was 2008, so quite a while ago, and just kind of was blown away by Vietnam from like the moment we got here, just kind of the feeling of it here. So when it came time to start working on this album, I knew I wanted to go somewhere to sort of isolate myself and just like really dial in and focus.
0: Is there a song on this album that captures that feeling that you had in Vietnam, or that space that you were in?
1: I think the first track, Bayo, is the one that I really associate with this spot. It was one of the first tracks I made for the record, and it was one of these ones that came together very quickly and immediately felt like a real jump-off point where I could... There was like a lot of new ideas, a lot of new sounds in there that I felt like I could take in a lot of new directions.

0: Who's Caroline? Like, what's the story behind this song?
1: Caroline's not like a real person, just sort of a... I think I had made like the beat and the chord progression and the kind of bare bones of the track and titled the file Caroline for some reason. It's just the first word that popped into my head. It just felt right. The sample comes from Phyllis Dillon, a reggae artist. I always loved the original song and just kind of wanted to take some elements of that and bring it into like a different sort of atmosphere.

0: you know, I know that you feel like this is something new, this is something different. Is there something maybe universal for the audience to take from this album of just like, we're often trying something new, going into a new space, evolving, you know, stepping into a new version of ourselves?
1: Yeah, definitely. I mean, I think as an artist, that's kind of just what you have to do to keep yourself interested and evolving. And it's this intuitive thing where you're just trying to create an environment for some sort of spark to happen, and you never know what that's going to be. And I think it's kind of impossible to figure out, so you just kind of have to show up and keep trying. And when it does happen, you just have to try your best to not ruin it.

0: 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I'm Aisha Roscoe.
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2: I was just noting that July 5th is National Workaholics Day. 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Because all the festivities are at nighttime. So we should have the 5th off, much like Super Bowl Sunday should be followed by a national holiday. I know, different. It's not quite Independence Day, especially not our 250th. Hope it was a good one for you. 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Thank you. It's local news, regional news, and news from around the nation and the world. 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
3: From the Center for Investigative Reporting and PRX, this is Reveal. I'm Al Letson. For the country's 250th anniversary, I'm in Montgomery, Alabama.
4: Montgomery was the first city in the South in which the entire Negro community united and squarely faced its age-old oppression.
3: And still, this city is leading a push for civil rights.
5: It's like being in a rowboat. If you don't work, you're going to float backward.
3: I'm here to meet with Brian Stevenson, who's built a series of one-of-a-kind memorials commemorating the sins of the past with an eye to a better future.
5: If we can lift up truth in the heart of Dixie, then there's not a place in America that can say, well, they can do that there, but we can't do it here.
3: The long pursuit of justice, 250 years and counting. That's today on Reveal. But first, this news.
6: Live from NPR News in Washington, I'm Janine Herbst. Thousands of people braved blistering heat to celebrate the 4th of July in the nation's capital, though the extreme weather forced a temporary evacuation before the celebration continued. NPR's Jeff Brumfiel has more.
7: Temperatures topped 100 degrees as fighter jets flew over the National Mall. Watching was Patricia Smedley. She was visiting from England.
8: I'm not used to this sort of heat coming from the UK.
7: Smedley has been visiting the US for decades. She doesn't begrudge Americans at all for that little war they fought with her country way back when.
8: No, you'd made the right decision in 1776, believe me.
7: Many others told NPR they were excited to be there, witnessing America's 250th birthday. Jeff Brumfiel, NPR News.
6: China and Russia are kicking off joint naval drills off the coast of eastern China today. NPR's Emily Fang reports the exercises demonstrate that the two countries are increasingly cooperating militarily.
9: China and Russia have been holding joint naval exercises since the early 2000s, and these naval drills were first held in 2012. But the scope and frequency of these exercises have increased significantly since Russia's full-scale invasion of Ukraine in 2022, with about a third of Russia-Chinese joint military drills taking place after. Russia's leader Vladimir Putin visited China just over a month ago, and he's strengthened economic and political ties with Beijing since the Ukraine war. This week, a number of Chinese and Russian naval vessels gathered in China's eastern port of Qingdao, and they patrol the Pacific Ocean together to, quote, jointly respond to security challenges, according to China's defense ministry. Emily Fang, NPR News.
6: The death toll in Venezuela has climbed to nearly 3,000, nearly 2 weeks after back-to-back earthquakes. International aid is pouring into the country as survivors struggle to find food, shelter, and medical care. A federal appeals court cleared the way for the Trump administration to replace the slavery exhibit at George Washington's first presidential home in Philadelphia. NPR's Windsor Johnston reports the city says it plans to appeal.
9: The exhibit has been the focus of a month-long legal battle over how the nation's founding should be presented at the site. Philadelphia's civil rights attorney Michael Cord says the exhibit should continue telling the full history of slavery.
10: What we want is the truth, the whole truth, and nothing but the truth to be told about the horrors of slavery in Philadelphia under George Washington at America's first White House.
9: The exhibit has focused on the lives of the 9 enslaved people who lived and worked at the site while George Washington served as president. The Trump administration plans to replace it with a broader exhibit on the founding of the presidency. Windsor Johnston, NPR News.
6: You're listening to NPR News. Britain's National Health Service is banking on artificial intelligence to cut patients' waiting times and doctors' workloads. Vicky Barker reports from London that other medical providers around the world will be watching closely.
11: For more than 41 million Brits with smartphones, the NHS app is their first port of call when making an appointment or ordering a prescription refill. Over the next 12 months, some 200,000 users will also get access to a new AI triage tool, which will ask a series of questions to direct them to the appropriate services. It will be available to all app users by mid-2028. An early trial showed it cut the number of patients sitting on hold by some 30%. The NHS is also rolling out AI transcription tools after a major study found that freeing doctors from writing up their notes allowed them to spend nearly a quarter more of their time with patients. For NPR News, I'm Vicky Barker in London.
6: The Food and Drug Administration has approved the first gene editing treatment for sickle cell disease for younger children. The treatment uses the CRISPR gene editing technique, and it used to be available for children 12 and up. But now, the FDA has approved it for children as young as 2 years old. That makes more than 5,500 children eligible for the treatment in the United States. Sickle cell disease is an inherited blood disorder that causes devastating pain attacks and eventually life-threatening complications. I'm Janine Herbst, NPR News in Washington.
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3: From the Center for Investigative Reporting and PRX, this is Reveal. I'm Al Edson. This year marks America's 250th anniversary. It made me think a lot about the last big anniversary, the bicentennial in 1976. I know, I'm dating myself. I was so young, I barely remember. Just the excitement, seeing the number 76 everywhere.
13: Last night, the Statue of Liberty and the sky around her were set aglow with great splashes of reds and whites and orange.
3: Fireworks. And my father. He was a military man, and I have this hazy memory from around that time of sitting on his lap watching TV. Now, back then, TV went off air late at night. I know, crazy, right? But before it went to static, sometimes patriotic images appeared on the screen. There was one with an eagle flying in a blue sky, and another of Mount Rushmore. My dad told me he wanted to see it and that one day we would go. Now, we went to a lot of different places, but we never made it to Rushmore. When I was older, I was in the area, and so I figured I'd go, take some pictures, and send them to my dad. But going to Rushmore broke my heart. When you live thousands of miles away, it's just a sculpture chiseled out of a mountain, an impressive feat to see. But when you're there, if you're open to it, you can see America's sins carved right there in the rock. The Black Hills, where Rushmore stands, is sacred to the native population. White settlers claimed the land for themselves anyway in the name of freedom. many of the men who stare out of the monument's face professed high-minded ideals like all men are created equal, but what they really meant was all white men, not Native Americans, not people of color, not women. Looking at those massive faces, staring off into the distance, I couldn't help but think that my dad's America was looking at the monument from 1,000 miles away and appreciating its majesty. But my America is the one up close, where the dark truth lies in the shadows cast by the sculptures. For me, as we mark America's 250th birthday, I can't ignore those dark truths. And there's one place that acknowledges the honest history of this country better than any place I know. The National Memorial for Peace and Justice in Montgomery, Alabama. It's a site where victims of lynching are remembered. So right now I am in the memorial and I'm walking through and there's a lush green lawn in front of it. There are statues made of iron of enslaved people in chains. And then you walk up a pathway to the full memorial itself. And it is breathtaking. More than 4,000 race-based lynchings are documented here, from as early as 1870 to about 1950. There are rows and rows of monoliths with names of the dead that seem to stretch forever. Clay County, Roscoe Smith, July 6, 1913. Duval County, Bowman Cook, September 8th. John Marine, September 8th, 1919. Benjamin Hart, August 24th. Edgar Phillips, 1923. Eugene Berna, December 30th, 1920. As you walk through the memorial, it gently lowers you under the monoliths, down to another floor. One of the walls tells the stories of some of the victims. Arthur Jordan was lynched in Warrenton, Virginia in 1888 for eloping with a white woman. George Briscoe was lynched in Annapolis, Maryland in 1884 for an alleged robbery. As you get closer to the bottom, there is a waterfall. It's like going down the wood. It's beautiful. And there is an inscription on top of the wood. It says, "Thousands of African Americans are unknown victims of racial terror lynching, whose deaths cannot be documented. Many whose names will never be known. They are all honored here." For me, it's just sitting with it, right? Like, understanding what this country has done and what has been lost. And also, if we didn't have monuments like this, we wouldn't know or remember. I feel very much like this is sacred, holy ground. Today, we're doing something special in honor of our nation's 250th. We're spending the entire episode focused on one conversation, a conversation between me and the visionary behind this place, Brian Stevenson. Brian has built a series of one-of-a-kind sites to preserve our nation's darkest history. He's also the founder and executive director of the Equal Justice Initiative, which provides legal representation to people who are marginalized and incarcerated. His book about this work, called Just Mercy, was a bestseller and later became a movie. My conversation with Brian is an expanded version of one we first produced for our interview podcast, More to the Story. Brian, thanks so much for taking the time to talk to me today.
14: Absolutely.
3: You know, I consider myself a Southerner. And when I got off the plane here, the humidity gave me a warm hug. And I felt like I am home.
14: Yeah.
3: I am home. I am home. But I also was thinking on the drive to the hotel, you know, what a contradiction that is in a lot of ways, being a Black man who was raised in the South and all the experiences that, come with being a young Black man being raised in the South. But then also feeling like when I am here, that this is home.
14: Yeah.
3: When I think about the memorial and the legacy sites that you have built here, it feels almost impossible or a miracle. If you had asked me, a young man growing up in Jacksonville, Florida, that was supposed to go to Nathan Bedford Forrest High School, if I ever thought that there would be something like this anywhere in the South, I would have told you you're absolutely crazy.
14: Yeah.
3: So I guess my question is, how did you make what has happened here in Montgomery happen?
14: You know, well, first of all, I so appreciate you giving voice to that dynamic where the South feels like home and the humidity embraces you. When I think about the Black experience in America, it is predominantly a Southern experience. At the end of the Civil War, the 4 million people who were emancipated were all in the Deep South. 90% of the Black population lived in the Deep South. It's only during the 20th century, in response to mass violence and terror, that we begin to see this exodus of 6 million Black people going to the Midwest and the West and all of these different places. But they carried a cultural awareness, an environmental sensibility, if you will, that was entirely Southern. And those traditions stayed. So I think it's important to acknowledge that when we talk about the history of race, or we talk about the history of African Americans. And there is a contradiction. There is a kind of tension in that. And I certainly lived that and experienced that. And so when I moved here in the 1980s, there were 59 monuments and memorials to the Confederacy, and you could not find the word slave, slavery, or enslavement anywhere in the city landscape. In the absence of any acknowledgement of that history, bothered me. I saw it as a problem, but it wasn't a priority then. It wasn't a focus then. I was focused on trying to get people who were innocent out of prison, focused on getting people free from wrongful convictions, sparing people who had been sentenced to death, helping children, all of that. And then probably about 15 years ago, I remember a really fitful night trying to sleep and waking up, and I began to worry we were moving into an era where we might not be able to win Brown versus Board of Education. And today, I'm quite heartbroken that we probably would not win Brown versus Board of Education. I don't think our court today would do something that disruptive on behalf of a disfavored group of people. And what that just made me realize is that we were going to have to get outside the courts and change the narrative environment to make it possible to restore a priority, a primary commitment to the rule of law and protecting the marginalized, the vulnerable, which is what I'd been trying to do my whole career. And in thinking about how we change the narrative environment, confronting the legacy of race in the absence of any honest discourse about race just rose to the top. And it was a gradual process. I'd gone to the Apartheid Museum in South Africa and saw a powerful cultural institution that did not shy away from the horrors of apartheid. They have two entrances, one says white, one says colored. You buy a ticket, you have to go through the door that corresponds to your ticket. There was a room in there with nooses hanging from the ceiling.
3: Wow.
14: And I just remember thinking, we don't have any institutions in America like that. Then I went to Berlin and saw a cultural landscape that was so intent on reckoning with the history of the Holocaust. You can't go 200 meters in Berlin without seeing monuments and memorials and stones to Stapelstein are everywhere. And the absence of any kind of iconography. There are no Adolf Hitler statues in Berlin. There's no monuments to the perpetrators of the Holocaust. There's a commitment to teaching people about the Holocaust. You can't graduate from high school without a demonstrated knowledge of the Holocaust. And the absence of that in America really began to kind of influence the way I thought we needed to create a new landscape. I mean, Germany was the villain of the 20th century, and now they're our most trusted, or one of our most trusted allies. And so, to me, it was a path to redemption that we just had not taken up. Now, of course, a Black majority took over in South Africa, so there was a change in power. The Nazis lost the war, change in power, and there really hasn't been a change of power in this country. So we knew we were going to have to take it on, and we we just did it incrementally. We first put up markers in the city that just acknowledge the history of slavery in Montgomery. We began identifying the buildings and the streets where people were being trafficked. And that generated such a powerful emotional response, particularly in the Black community. When we put up our first marker, people came out and were literally weeping. And it impressed me, the power that that had. And then we decided, after we did the research about lynching, to put up markers at lynching spaces and saw power there. And that's when we made the decision to create the National Memorial. And of course, you can't understand this history of lynching and terror violence without understanding slavery and the legacy of slavery. And so then we built the Legacy Museum, and now we have these four sites. And it's just taken intentionality. We see them as narrative spaces. We're trying to tell a story about America. We don't see these as Black museums. We see these as American museums that focus on the history of race, because obviously Black people didn't lynch themselves. They didn't enslave themselves. This is an American story that needs to be understood. And it's been fascinating to get where we are now. And I didn't fully see it. You said somebody had asked you, would there be a place like this when you were young? If somebody had asked me 10 years ago, I would have said, not likely, not possible. But now I'm really proud that we have made Montgomery, Alabama, arguably the most truthful space in America when it comes to confronting the legacy of slavery and the legacy of lynching. This was once and was acknowledged as the cradle of the Confederacy. And what excites me about doing something like this here, if we can lift up truth in the cradle of the Confederacy, if we can lift up truth in the heart of Dixie, then there's not a place in America that can say, well, they can do that there, but we can't do it here. And to me, that is the power of creating a new cultural landscape in a city like Montgomery.
15: I've done a lot of research in the past about lynching, and I think I came into it because I started researching Ida B. Wells.
14: Yeah.
15: And once you start researching her, it just kind of cracks it all open.
14: Sure.
15: And so before I came here for the first time, I thought I understood how many lynchings had happened in America. I had a book that, categorized a lot of the lynchings in America. And then I came here and I was just, the only word I can put to it is overwhelmed at the amount of people who have been lynched in this country.
14: Yeah.
15: And the fact that it is not something that we talk about in our daily lives, the number is just incredible. And so what's to me amazing about the memorial is that, first of all, as soon as you get to the memorial, you're confronted with how many people we're talking about here. And then you walk through it and experience it. Mm-hmm. It's a life-changing moment.
14: Yeah.
15: How did you, think about the design and bringing people in and all of that?
14: Well, thank you. I think the first thing we realized when I went to Berlin to see the Holocaust Memorial there, which sits in the center of the city, it's very powerful, but there's just these concrete rectangular slabs, and you enter them and then they become dense and they kind of, and there's no narrative about the Holocaust. They trust people to come to Berlin with an understanding of the Holocaust so they can step into that memorial and be impacted by it, because they trust people to have that history, that knowledge. I knew we could not do that with regard to the history of lynching. And so we knew we had to create a space that, again, took people on a journey. Mm-hmm. And I wanted people to walk briefly through the history of slavery, because without enslavement, we wouldn't have had, 100 years of mob violence directed at Black people. And so we give them that narrative. The first thing you see when you come to the memorial is this sculpture by Kwame Okoto Bamfo of enslaved people in chains. And what was important to me about that was it depicts the brutality of slavery, but it also depicts the humanity of the enslaved. There's a mother holding her child while she's reaching for the man in front of her. The memorial square was important because, you know, I wanted something that represented people. Most people in this country can't name a single Black person who was lynched between 1877 and 1950. Just say, name one. Mm-hmm. They can't do it. That's how little we've talked about this history. And so for that first quarter, I wanted people to kind of see the names, to see the lives, and to see the dates. You know, our legal system is organized by counties. Our criminal justice system, our public safety system is organized by counties. And that was the reason why we organized the memorial county by county. And some counties have dozens of lynchings. Some counties have two or three. But to get that orientation that we're talking about people at the first level is important. And then we begin to elevate the monuments, because the truth is that lynching in America could have been done in darkness. It could have been done where the bodies were immediately buried under the ground, where you didn't see much evidence of it. But their intention wasn't just to kill people. Their intention was to terrorize Black people, to torment, to taunt, to force Black people to commit to and submit to racial hierarchy and Jim Crow. And so these bodies would be left hanging from trees and hanging from telephone poles and hanging from high structures, sometimes for days. The family would come and try to cut the body down, and they wouldn't let them. They would take bodies sometimes through Black neighborhoods and force people out on the steps to witness this brutality. Mm-hmm. And that's why we call it racial terrorism, because the intent very much was to terrorize the entire African-American community. And so we wanted something that gave people some appreciation for how this history of terror violence, this history of brutality, hung over the entire Black community. Mm-hmm. And that's what we want people to experience when they go through the memorial. And then we wanted them to understand what this was about. It was not about law and order. It was not about crime. They were lynched for social transgressions. They were lynched for not calling a white person sir, or not getting off the sidewalk when white people pass, going to the front of the door instead of the back of the door. They were lynched for asserting their human rights and their dignity. Mary Turner, 8 months pregnant, was lynched because she complained about her husband's lynching. And the mob came to her house and lynched her, mutilated her body. And so we have in the third quarter those narratives because we think it's important for people to understand that this is not about public safety. This is not about law and order. This is right. about terrorizing people. And so that was very much important in terms of how we conceptualized it. And then, of course, we document over 4,000 lynchings at the memorial, but there are thousands more that we can't document. And that's what the water wall is there to remind people. There are thousands more people who have been lynched than we'll ever be able to detail.
3: Coming up, more from my conversation with lawyer and racial justice activist Brian Stevenson. He tells me that in order for America to move forward as a nation, we have to have an honest accounting of our past.
14: We are in the midst of a narrative struggle. That is, I think, the challenge that our generation must confront.
3: You're listening to Reveal. 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
2: A look at weather for the region, starting with Las Cruces on the lower elevations. Staying around triple digits for today, close to it for tomorrow. The overnight low down to the low 70s. And we're going to start talking about some rain chances over the next couple of days. For Las Cruces on the lower elevations, they're looking pretty slight at this point. A little bit better chances starting tomorrow afternoon for Silver City. Today's high in the upper 80s with overnight lows in the low 60s. You can find current weather anytime at krwg.org. 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
3: From the Center for Investigative Reporting in PRX, this is Reveal. I'm Al Edson. It's America's 250th birthday, and to mark the anniversary, I recently traveled to Montgomery, Alabama, to talk with Brian Stevenson. He's built a series of groundbreaking historical sites there, acknowledging the dark truth of America's past. We talked just steps from the National Memorial for Peace and Justice, which commemorates America's history of lynching.
15: I'm curious how you see modern-day tragedies as fitting into lynching. And when I think about that, I'm thinking specifically about George Floyd, mm-hmm. Breonna Taylor, mm-hmm. Ahmaud Arbery. Mm-hmm. Like, will their names go into the memorial? How do you weigh that out?
14: Yeah. Well, I see the modern-day challenges as a manifestation of the underlying narrative of racial difference, of racial bigotry that we are still fighting against.
15: Right.
14: And that's why I spend so much time talking about the narrative problem that we have inherited. For me, the great evil of slavery in America wasn't the forced labor, wasn't the brutality, wasn't the violence. All of those things were horrific. I think the greatest evil of slavery in this country was the narrative we created to justify enslavement. Because people who enslaved other people didn't want to think of themselves as immoral or indecent or unchristian. And how do you think of yourself as moral and decent when you're pulling a mother away from her screaming children, knowing that that mother will never see those children again because you're treating her as property? Well, you need a narrative. And in this country, a false narrative was created where it was said that Black people are not as good as white people. Black people are less capable, less worthy, less decent, more dangerous, need more control. And that narrative is what sustained slavery for 246 years. And it's the reason why the Civil War ended chattel slavery, but did not end the torment and terror that Black people faced. I often argue that the North won the Civil War, but the South won the narrative war, because those ideas of racial hierarchy, of white supremacy, continued after the Civil War. And that's what creates this century of terror violence. And so if somebody's being lynched because they didn't say the word, sir, that's about this narrative that says you have to challenge anybody who asserts this. And that continues throughout the first half of the 20th century. Then we get into the civil rights era, where people begin to tear down the legal architecture of mm-hmm. Jim Crow and segregation. And we made progress. I'm a product of that progress. But that narrative, it still continued. And that's what I see as connecting the murder of George Floyd, the murder of Ahmaud Arbery, the murder of Breonna Taylor, and so many other people to this history. And for me, it's important to acknowledge the differences, right, so that people don't misjudge what the challenge is, right? You don't have to be killed to be the victim of a presumption of dangerousness and guilt mm-hmm. by a police officer. And because I'm getting older, I can tell you that when you have to constantly navigate a presumption of dangerousness and guilt, when the burden is on you, when you're stopped by the police to have to make sure that you come out of that safely, when you have to keep confronting presumptions of incompetence because of your color, it's exhausting. And so I see violence rooted in that narrative as a manifestation of this larger historical problem. It's as connected to the legacy of slavery mm-hmm. As it is to lynching, as it is to Jim Crow and segregation. Uh-huh. I mean, 6 million Black people fled the American South during the first half of the 20th century. We have a wealth gap in America yeah. today.
15: Yeah.
14: Rooted in this forced exodus of millions of Black people, some of whom left lands that they own.
15: Yeah.
14: So they couldn't give wealth to their children and grandchildren because of terror violence. That's a consequence of lynching.
15: It's interesting that you bring that up, because I think a lot about the quote unquote great migration. Mm-hmm. And when I was in school, it was taught to me like, you know, oh, Black people are leaving for better opportunities. And I believed that for a very long time until, you know, Isabel Wilkerson's book came out.
14: Yeah.
15: And then it shifted the way I looked at
14: yeah.
15: everything.
14: Yeah.
15: But I feel like we are are moving back into that space mm-hmm. where history is being rewritten and forgotten intentionally.
14: Absolutely.
15: And so kids in school, like in my home state of Florida, they have changed the narrative. And now kids in school are being taught things like slavery benefited some of the enslaved people.
14: Yeah, yeah.
15: It feels like we move forward and then we move back five steps.
14: Yeah. Well, we are in the midst of a narrative struggle. That is, I think, the challenge that our generation must confront. And I really want to try to bring that into focus for people, because if we don't understand that that's what we're now contending with, we're going to not make the progress that we need to make. When you're enslaved, you have to focus on freedom. I can't blame our enslaved ancestors for not worrying about narratives. Frederick Douglass and others were trying to do that. Booker T. Washington, you know, W.E.B. Du Bois. But when you're enslaved, you have to focus on freedom. When you're being terrorized and lynched, you have to focus on security.
15: Mm-hmm.
14: It's only when you get to a level of security that you can then focus on civil rights, which is what people did in the 1950s and 60s, the right to vote, the right to be treated fairly and equally. But here in the 21st century, we're in a narrative struggle. We have to now fight to correct the historic record, to have an honest accounting of what happened to our parents and grandparents and their parents. Because without an honest accounting, we will not make it to the next step. And the next step for me is repair. It's reconciliation. It's restoration. It's recovery from. It's what you see happening in Germany, mm-hmm. what you see happening in other places where there's been transitional justice. And yeah, we have to really see the kind of manipulation of these historical narratives as big a threat to the future of a healthy America, a healthy community, a healthy nation, as Jim Crow laws were, as lynching was, as enslavement was. And the difficulty we have, as I said earlier, is that we have to do it without the kind of power you typically have when you're kind of writing the story. And so, sure, a lot of people would be comforted by the idea that slavery was a good thing for Black people, but it's just not honest.
15: Yeah.
14: It's just dishonest. There were 13 million victims of a violent crime, kidnapping, that were on the continent of Africa. And then on top of being kidnapped, they were trafficked. And then they were enslaved. And then they were brutalized. And then they were subjected to all of these things. And that went on for decades. And if we don't acknowledge the criminality of these things, of enslavement, then we're going to be vulnerable to narratives like that. Oh, it benefited Black people. Yeah. It was not that bad. And people who enslaved other people weren't that bad. And I just think that has to be seen as the essential struggle of this era.
15: A couple years ago, after the horrific massacre at Mother Emanuel in South Carolina, Breed Newsome climbed on top of that flagpole, pulled the Confederate flag down.
14: Yeah.
15: Soon after, the state of South Carolina pulled down all of the Confederate flags. And I have to tell you that as a Black man growing up in the South, Bree's action did not anger me, but the state taking it down made me angry.
14: Mm-hmm.
15: And the reason why it made me angry is because they were taking down the symbol, but not taking down the behavior that the symbol stands for.
14: Yeah.
15: The thing that I tell people about the South is that in many ways, I think the South is one of the most honest parts of the country, because you know. Whereas, like, in California, I don't know. People know how to hide it a little better. But I do think, you know, in the time since, I've grown a little bit in my thought process in the fact that, like, taking down those flags may have been a part of, like, the beginning of changing the narrative.
14: Mm-hmm.
15: I'm just curious what you think about all of
14: that. Yeah, well, I mean, I totally understand what you're saying. And, you know, we still have a landscape littered with all of this iconography, and it is a signal, although it's also painful, that you're surrounded by people who express these really hateful things with impunity, with confidence. It was a gesture, but it wasn't honest. It would have been more honest to say, we have been flying this flag because we have been trying to stay aligned to these narratives that we inherited from those who tried to defend slavery, that tried to defend these ideas of racial hierarchy. And part of the problem that I see us facing now is that we make it too easy for people to do something performative, to make a gesture that doesn't get to the core of the problem. A lot of companies in this country embrace DEI after 2021. They said Black Lives Matter, but it wasn't rooted. I wanted those companies to say, okay, for decades in this company, we have denied promotions, we have denied opportunities to Black people and women because we didn't feel comfortable putting Black people and women in leadership positions. The Black people and the women were the most qualified. They were the most capable. They were denied these opportunities unfairly. That's what we did. Okay. And so we're now going to acknowledge that for decades, we have denied the most capable, most qualified people promotions and leadership roles because of their gender and their race. And we're not going to do that anymore. We're going to commit to a more diverse leadership community based on merit. Uh-huh. We're going to now not give in to bigotry and fear based on gender bias, et cetera. We're going to change all of that. And if that's what they had said, then it would be unacceptable now to just eliminate your DEI program. It'd be unacceptable now to just take that down. But because we didn't root it in truth and honesty about the why, we weren't prepared for a counter narrative that come back and says, we don't want you to do that.
15: How do you respond to people like the first person that comes to mind for me, because I'm a Floridian, is Ron DeSantis, Governor Ron DeSantis, when he basically says the reason why he does not want children to be taught these things is because he doesn't want white kids to feel bad about what happened in the past. Like, what's your response to that?
14: I just think it's not healthy. We teach people not to steal. We teach people not to kill. We teach people not to use words that are hurtful. We teach people not to hit. You teach children not to do things that are wrong. And when they do something wrong, we want them to feel bad about the wrong thing that they did. Mm-hmm. That is the way we get to a better place. It's interesting, in the American South, people are taught about the Civil War. Hundreds of thousands of people were killed. You should feel bad about that. But we don't not teach them about it. We teach them about the Holocaust. You should feel bad about that. And so I think every American should feel bad about slavery. It's so interesting. We're having this conversation. So last night, I'm digging deep into this genealogy stuff, and I'm just discovering these things. And turns out my great-great-great-grandmother was raped by a white overseer. And it just breaks my heart, you know, but it should break anybody's heart, right? Do I want to know it? Absolutely. Absolutely. Do I want to think about what that meant for her? Because she loved the child, my great-grandfather, despite the fact that that child was the product of rape. She could have said, I don't want nothing to do with this child. But despite the violence of slavery, despite the horrors of slavery, my great-great-grandmother chose to love in the midst of agony, in the midst of suffering. And that tells me something about her character. And what I realize is that in my DNA is, yes, this history of violence, but there's also this history of powerful love, powerful love. And I think that's what we can help people understand. The purpose in teaching people about it is to not make you feel bad, but to make you prepare yourself to create a world where we never again tolerate racial bigotry. And the governor and others are creating a generation of people who are indifferent to racism and bigotry, as we're seeing play out now, who are indifferent to language that is offensive and derogatory, who are indifferent to all of these things. And so that's what I think we're creating by this refusal. And what's interesting to me, again, I think Germany is a powerful example. Like I said, you can't graduate from high school in Germany without demonstrating a detailed knowledge of the Holocaust. And they don't have people saying, oh, we can't teach our children about the Holocaust. That might make them feel uncomfortable or ashamed. It's the opposite. They're building a society that is better prepared to never again have fascism create the kind of authoritarianism that led to the murder of millions of people who were different. And we haven't done that.
3: Coming up, the final part of my conversation with Bryan Stevenson. He talks about how he views his own identity within the larger American story as the country marks its 250th birthday.
14: I'm not going to let somebody tell me that I'm less of an American, or I'm a marginal American, or I'm some other kind of deficient American. I feel like I am an essential American.
3: This is Reveal. Stay with us.

0: 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I'm Nick Spitzer. 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
3: From the Center for Investigative Reporting and PRX, this is Reveal. I'm Al Letson. Recently, I traveled to Montgomery, Alabama, to interview Brian Stevenson, a longtime lawyer and racial justice activist who's built a museum and memorials there that compel us to look squarely at America's darkest chapters. As the Trump administration attempts to erase Black history at the nation's museums and national parks, these sites, which commemorate American slavery, lynching, and racial terror, are more vital than ever. So as America celebrates its 250th year, I wanted to talk with Brian about what this American anniversary means to him and what his hopes are for the country's next 50 years.
4: I think as a storyteller, I've been thinking about this a lot lately. Yeah. I have been told, pounded into my head, the three-act structure, right? So you start off with an inciting incident, something mm-hmm. like sets the story off. You move into the beginning of the second act, mm-hmm. and our hero is on the journey. The second act complicates everything, yeah. gets harder. You don't know how the hero is going to win. Yeah. And then the third act is the hero wins, yeah. right? Like, that's the structure that we all have.
5: Yeah.
4: And I think that structure works against us mm-hmm. when we are talking about the struggle for civil rights
5: that's
4: and
5: right.
4: justice.
5: That's right.
4: Because it tells us that there is an end.
5: Yes.
4: You know, and like when I come here all the time, it's a reminder to me that there is no end.
5: That's right.
4: That the story is never ending.
5: Yeah.
4: And the fight for justice is going to keep going. Like, we're never going to get to a place
5: right.
4: where we can say, like, this is done. We have handled this.
5: Yeah.
4: Because the forces that are against peace and justice, because there's always going to be an opposite.
5: Sure.
4: That opposite is going to continue fighting.
5: Sure. No, that's absolutely true. I mean, just look at America 5 years ago and look at America today. And so, yes, people ask me all the time, what is justice? I say, justice is a constant struggle. You have to be willing to struggle. It's like being in a boat, rowboat. If you don't stroke, if you don't work, you're going to float backward. It's just the way currents work. But you shouldn't be burdened by that, because it means that you get to commit. There's so many people, I've heard them say this. Oh, I wish I would have been alive during the time of slavery. I would have been an abolitionist. I would have been able to do great things as an abolitionist. Oh, I wish I could have been working with Ida B. Wells. I would have been an anti-lynching crusader. Man, I wish I could have been on the Eben Pettus Bridge with Dr. King in 1965. I would have been marching right there. Well, if you're alive in 2026, you have the same opportunity as the abolitionists of the 19th century, as the anti-lynching crusaders at the first half of the 20th century, as the Civil Rights Movement.

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1: To never get to the point where you can't be required to do justice and love mercy, just like your foreparents.
2: I've been to the memorial twice now. Mm-hmm. And every time I go, I am hit with a deep, deep sadness.
1: Yeah.
2: That very quickly turns into anger. Once I work through like my sadness, my anger, I do feel triumphant.
1: Yeah.
2: I do feel like, and still we are here.
1: Yeah.
2: You know, I feel that.
1: Yeah.
2: But I'm curious how you get a society full of people who just want comfort and convenience
1: yeah.
2: to actually engage
1: yeah.
2: with something that is truly hard and yeah. difficult?
1: That is the essential question. It is absolutely essential question, because I think every American should feel what you feel. Every American should feel heartbroken, should feel angry that we allowed lawlessness and mob violence to kill men and women and children, that we tolerated torture and brutality in places and spaces that are considered places of justice. Every American should be heartbroken by this history of mob violence. And then we should appreciate why we can never again tolerate that kind of behavior, that kind of thinking, that kind of conduct. You know, we've got hundreds of Holocaust museums all around the world. I think we need them.
2: Mm-hmm.
1: But they exist so that every person who leaves them is prepared to say never again,
2: mm-hmm.
1: no matter what their background, no matter what their ethnicity, no matter what their religion. And we've never created institutions in this country that have encouraged people, that have pushed people to say never again should we tolerate. And so, yes, I think every American, every citizen of the world should have that same emotional reaction. And then we should understand that there's something extraordinary about the community of people who survived this.
2: Mm-hmm.
1: There's something extraordinary about the strength of people who nevertheless committed to more. I mean, most of the people in that memorial, their children and siblings, many of them fought for America during World War I and during World War II. They've committed to this country.
2: Mm-hmm.
1: And I just think that reality is important. I think we should be hopeful that we can create spaces now that talk honestly about this history.
2: Yeah.
1: And I think we should be energized by that. And that really is very much, for me, part of the vision. At each one of our sites, we want people to understand the harm and to grieve that harm, be impacted by that harm. And then we want people to understand the opportunity we have to do something about it, to change the future, to create a world where no child in this country is presumed dangerous or guilty because of their color.
2: Yeah.
1: No one is presumed incompetent because of their ethnicity or their race or their gender. That's the hope. And if we get people to appreciate the harm of not committing to that, then I think we can actually be hopeful about what we can achieve.
2: We are coming up on the anniversary of America's birth. What does that mean to you?
1: You know, I've been thinking about this a lot more because I've been thinking just about my own identity in this weird way. Because as you get older, you just start thinking about it. Like the first half of my life, I never talked about my grandparents. I never talked about my great-grandparents who were all enslaved. But now I find myself talking about them more and more. And if I take a DNA test, I show up in about like 18 different countries in Africa. I don't have an identity that I can articulate on the African continent. I'm a descendant of African people. And what it's made me realize is that I'm an American.
2: Yeah.
1: It's the only identity I can claim. It's the only identity I have. And so I'm going to fight for my identity as an American. And I'm not going to let somebody tell me that I'm less of an American, or I'm a marginal American, or I'm some other kind of deficient American. I feel like I am an essential American. And as I understand the history of this country more clearly, it's my enslaved foreparents that built this country.

0: is self. It's our labor that created the wealth, that created the opportunities, that created the industry. It's our efforts that created the success in the 20th century. And I am proud of that commitment despite all of the obstacles. At the same time, I feel like I'm increasingly obligated to protect and defend those who've come before me. And so what I think about as I think about the 250th anniversary is I think about having to represent the 10 million Black people who were enslaved for 246 years when people try to eliminate their narratives, erase their histories, minimize their struggle, take away their stories. I feel an obligation to represent the immense suffering and constant sorrow that they endured. I feel a need to represent the millions of Black people who had to deal with terror violence, mob violence, and lawlessness throughout the first half of the 20th century, who left this region to go to Chicago and Cleveland and Detroit, where they weren't embraced. They were put in the equivalent of refugee camps on the south side of Chicago and East St. Louis and South Central LA and Oakland. I feel a need to represent the people who came before me in this community, who would put on their Sunday best and go places to push for the right to vote and get beaten and battered and bloodied, go home and wipe the blood off, change the clothes and go back and do it again. I feel the need to represent their strength, their character, their struggle, and not let anybody minimize it, take it away, censor it, eliminate it. And that is the 250th anniversary moment that I am having, which is that I have to be even more committed to lifting up the honest truth of our history, to lifting up the people, because they lifted me up. It was their courage that made it possible for me to get to that public school, to get to college, to get to law school. I never met a lawyer when I got to Harvard Law School. And all of my classmates were talking about how they were the sons and daughters and grandsons and granddaughters of lawyers. I realized I'd never even met one. And at first, I felt diminished. And I remember calling my mom, said, "Mom, I don't think I belong in this law school." And my mom said, "What are you talking about?" She said, "You belong wherever you go." She said, "You're the smartest person in the world. You can do anything you want to do. Now you tell those kids why you're really at that law school." And I went back and told some of them, I said, "I'm at this law school because my great-grandfather, who was enslaved in Caroline County, Virginia, learned to read, even though it was against the law for people who were enslaved to learn to read or write. He risked his life to learn to read in the 1850s. He didn't know a civil war was coming the next decade, but he had a hope of freedom so powerful, he was willing to risk his life to learn to read. He was way more courageous than I am showing up at Harvard Law School. I didn't have to worry about being arrested or killed by trying to get a law degree." And then you start to realize that, yes, there's this history of trauma and violence and pain and suffering that we have to manage, but there's this history of resilience and strength and character and love and tenacity. And that's when I feel like, you know, we got this. We're going to do something here. I feel that that's the way I feel. I mean, I feel like, you know, even as I'm getting older, I have a lot more to do, can do, will do, hope to do. God gives me grace. But that is, I think, what I hope this moment becomes, is a moment of reckoning with the work that lies ahead. I want, when we get to the 300th anniversary, to be able to imagine something better. I want the people coming after me to talk at the 300th anniversary differently than I'm talking now. That's got to be the hope.
1: Bryan Stevenson, thank you so much for your time.
0: Of course, of course, of course. Yes, thank you.
1: Just outside, Bryan's memorial is filled with the names and stories of thousands of people who were lynched for the crime that their skin was the same color as mine.
2: You walk on the bottom floor, you are literally walking under the names of the dead. Another inscription says, "For the hanged and beaten, the shot, drowned, and burned. For the tortured, tormented, and terrorized. For those abandoned by the rule of law, we will remember. With hope, because hopelessness is the enemy of justice. With courage, because peace requires bravery. With persistence, because justice is a constant struggle. with faith, because we shall overcome.

Our lead producer for this week's show is Josh Sandburn, with help from Stephen Rescone and Joni Binder. Cara McGurk Allison edited the show. Field production by Bob Miller and Garrett Lee Carden. Thanks to the staff at the Equal Justice Initiative. Artist Chariscus is our fact checker. Victoria Baranetsky is our general counsel. Our production manager is the great Zulema Cobb. Score and sound design by the dynamic duo, Jay Breezy, Mr. Jim Briggs, and Fernando, my man, Yo Aruda. They had help today from Cameron Smith. Taki Telenidis is our deputy executive producer. Our executive producer is Brett Myers. Our theme music is by Camarado, Lightning. 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We are a co-production of the Center for Investigative Reporting and PRX. I'm Al Letson, and remember, there is always more to the story.

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0: Welcome to the Commonwealth Club of California radio show. I'm Gloria Duffy, co-president and co-CEO of the club. We're a nonprofit, nonpartisan public forum presenting a wide range of thought leaders on the important issues of today. Thanks for joining us for a look at how a special bipartisan project is collecting and sharing the words of American presidents, first ladies, Supreme Court justices, and other luminaries. People such as George W. Bush, Bill Clinton, Barack Obama, Laura Bush, Hillary Clinton, Michelle Obama, John Roberts, and others were asked to distill one enduring lesson for future generations of Americans. It's all part of In Pursuit, produced by More Perfect, a bipartisan alliance of 37 different presidential centers and more than 100 civic organizations. You'll hear from Colleen Shogan, the former archivist of the United States and the CEO of In Pursuit, Jack Rekove, the co-professor of history and American studies and a professor of political science emeritus at Stanford University, and Eric Schickler, co-director of the Institute of Governmental Studies at the University of California, Berkeley. Let's listen in.
1: Hello and welcome to this evening's Commonwealth Club World Affairs Program on America's 250th and the In Pursuit Project. My name is Eric Schickler. I'm a professor in the Charles and Louise Travers Department of Political Science and co-director of the Institute of Governmental Studies at UC Berkeley. I want to give a special thanks tonight to the Travers Family Foundation for supporting this program. Now, let me tell you a little bit about our guests. Colleen Shogan served as the 11th archivist of the United States and is the CEO of In Pursuit, a bipartisan civic initiative marking America's 250th anniversary. The project brings together reflections from Presidents George W. Bush, Barack Obama, and Bill Clinton, as well as First Ladies, Chief Justice John Roberts, and leading historians on American leadership, democracy, and the nation's future. Jack Rekove is co-professor of history and American studies and professor of political science emeritus at Stanford University and the Pulitzer Prize-winning author of Original Meanings, Politics and Ideas in the Making of the Constitution. His other books include Revolutionaries, A New History of the Invention of America. Welcome to you both. I'm going to start out tonight with a question for Colleen as the person who is most responsible for this volume. So first, if you could just tell our audience a little bit about what is In Pursuit and why did you put this project together?
2: Well, thank you. It's great to be here. Thanks, Eric, for moderating. Thanks, Jack, for coming. And also thanks to the Commonwealth Club for hosting us. You did a great job in describing In Pursuit. It's a history-based civics initiative that was designed for 2026, which is, of course, the 250th anniversary of the United States. And it was put together after I left the National Archives. Quite frankly, I wasn't sure what I was going to do next. I've never been without a job in my entire adult life. And one day, a few weeks after my departure, I got a phone call from a few people that I knew in Washington, D.C., two very trusted people, Mark Updegrove, who runs the LBJ Library in Austin, Texas, and Anita McBride, who had served as chief of staff to Laura Bush and is on the board at the White House Historical Association. And they said, Colleen, this organization, More Perfect, has raised some money for an initiative for 2026. And of course, I was familiar with More Perfect, run by also a Bush alum, John Bridgeland, and said, they want you to come and have a conversation to find out if you might want to come and run this project. And I said, well, you know, it's been a bit of a challenging couple of years, and I was thinking about maybe taking a little bit time off before deciding my next move. But then, you know, I got on a Zoom call and learned a little bit about it, which wasn't actually too much, except that they wanted to do a civics project for 2026 that would be about short essays about presidents and first ladies. And that was pretty much the scope of what it was that they had raised some seed money for. And I started to get excited about this project because when I served as archivist of the United States, I had been involved very much in the America 250 planning. And one of the criticisms that I had that I would say in meetings was there's no National History Project for 2026? Obviously the Smithsonian will have exhibits, and the National Archives will do exhibits, and other cultural institutions, the Library of Congress will do their thing. But where is the collective history project for 2026? And no one really wanted to touch it because everybody said the same thing. Things are too politicized. They're too polarized in this country. If we try to do something, it will get taken over by one side or the other. And it'll cause basically more problems than it will solve. And so here it was. There was a big gift right on my lap, saying, if you want to do this, go for it. So I thought, this is a sign that one thing has ended, but another thing has begun. And this is the opportunity I have to really construct this, a national history project for 2026. So, I just went to work, and collectively, I've been in DC, lived in DC for a couple decades, and I have a fairly good Rolodex. And being the archivist of the United States, you run into some people. And it turned out when I explained we wanted to do this nonpartisan project where we would bring together some of the best minds across the United States from different walks of life, public service, historians, some political scientists as well, journalists, other thought leaders. And we wanted them to think about what lessons we could learn from the past, using our presidents and first ladies as really the lens to history. How could we uncover those lessons from the past about democracy, about leadership, about character? How could we do that so that we could inform our present and prepare us, hopefully, for the next 250 years? When I went out to ask people to do it, I'm telling you, very few people said no. I mean, I could count them less than all in one hand of the people that said no. So I thought, okay, we're on the right track here. I think this is gonna work out. And of course, one of the people I went to was Jack to write the essay. He wrote the essay on James Madison.
1: Right. Thanks so much. And we're going to get to the Madison essay in just a moment. I guess I wanted, before turning to Jack on that, though, I wanted to ask just another question, Colleen. What do you see as some of the big takeaways from the project? Right. What do we learn kind of collectively?
2: Yeah, I'm one of only, I think, two or three people who have read all the essays because they're being published sequentially in chronological order. We started on President's Day with President Bush's essay on George Washington, and we're just moving through with one president and first lady every week all the way through to December. So we're, midway through this week, actually. Our joint dissertation advisor, Stephen Skoranek, wrote an essay on Rutherford B. Hayes and civil service. It was very, very interesting. So some of the things that we've learned, and I can take a little step back. One of the things that was very interesting to me that I've learned is the role of compromise in a democracy. And I guess I hadn't ever really thought of it this way, but it became evident. And we've actually gone through those essays, a lot of them, so I can talk about it. The period before the Civil War, starting really in the 1830s, then running all the way up into the Civil War, everybody thinks of compromise as being a necessary feature of a democracy, of a large democracy like the United States, a constitutional democracy, a republican democracy. You need to have compromise. And that's absolutely true. That's not untrue. But when you look at certain portions of American history, you learn about the limits of compromise, and that sometimes when we compromise, we actually make things worse. That when there are moral dilemmas that the country faces, for example, of course, the issue of slavery, when there are those types of dilemmas and crises facing the country, you see example after example of presidents actually trying to do what they thought was the best thing, which was find another way out of it, find yet another compromise, figure out a way to keep the country together. But every step of the way, as you read the essays in sequential order, you actually figure out that they literally made things worse, to where the only way to solve the problem was then through violence and through a long civil war. So that was interesting because I had never really thought of really studying and thinking critically about when compromise works, when compromise doesn't work, and how to apply that to a larger lesson about democracy. And then another thing that I found very interesting is what's really struck me, and I have actually an essay coming out in the Washington Post in the next couple of weeks about this, which is really about how much failure teaches us. I mean, I was just astounded by, yes, I mean, we all want to celebrate our successes and think about our successes, but I think this is a lesson for everyone. You don't have to be a president of the United States or a first lady of the United States to think about things this way. This is applicable to everyone in your own life, that we actually learn more from our failures, in our failures of leadership, than we learn from the great successes. And I think In Pursuit shows that. We can learn more from some of the presidents, and every president, even the ones, the most successful ones in the essays, were trying to figure out things that did not work for that particular president or for that first lady and identifying them. And I think those were some of the most insightful parts of the essays.
1: Thanks so much. And that does lead nicely, I think, into thinking about Madison. So, James Madison's often referred to as the father of the Constitution, yet one of the things you point out in your essay is that there are many aspects of that document that disappointed Madison, weren't what he wanted. And so I guess I want to ask you is, given that ambivalence that Madison felt toward the Constitution or toward that product, what do you see as the lessons we can learn about leadership from how he acted and how he responded in that situation?
3: You know, Eric, I think I could start by saying in response to Colleen's last remarks that the one compromise Madison hated or detested the most was the one giving us an equal vote.
2: In the Senate.
3: Mm-hmm. And actually, I wrote a piece a month or so ago or a couple months ago in the Washington Monthly on three moments when the convention could have taken a different course. Yeah, the large state delegates just stuck together and say one way or another, we're going to have proportional representation in both houses of Congress. So that's an immediate response to everything Colleen was just saying. I think my point of departure is, it is common to say or to describe Madison as the father of the Constitution. It's not a bad term. It has an honorific quality. It's a compliment, for lots of obvious reasons. But if you think analytically, if you want to try to explain what happened, being the father of the Constitution isn't a very useful category or framework of analysis. So I've been working on Madison for a long time, literally going back to the Nixon years when I was in grad school, and he figured prominently in my first book, which was a history of the Continental Congress, the body, our first national government under the Articles of Confederation. And I still find, half a century or more later, new questions to ask about his thinking and his analysis. So, partly in thinking about the coming of the 250th anniversary and partly in reacting to work done by other scholars, kind of developed the idea that there's a better way to characterize and to analyze Madison's activities, particularly in the 1780s. Madison went off to the Continental Congress in March 1780. He served there without going back to Montpelier, the family plantation outside Orange. He never went home once. And then, ironically enough, Eric, you may not know this, he's the first guy to be term limited out of Congress, as Patrick Henry was term limited out of the governorship of Virginia. And then he went into the Virginia House of Delegates, the lower house of the Assembly. So I felt from the moment Madison entered Congress in what was actually the bitter winter of 1780, much worse than the Valley Forge winter, he was actively involved in really every phase of dealing with the final ratification, then the early amendment of the Articles of Confederation, and then the efforts in the mid-1780s to get those amendments adopted, how they broke down in 1786 and at the Annapolis Convention, which was a kind of last gasp effort to come up with some alternative method of proposing amendments. And then there was the fact that the Annapolis Convention was in effect a failure. He has a dozen delegates from five states, which is fine by itself, but it wasn't a large enough body to do anything significant. So that's when you get the issue of the call to have a general convention to meet in Philadelphia, theoretically on May 14th, 1787. And then I think Madison took the initiative in terms of putting together what really became the first working agenda for the convention, embodied in the Virginia Plan. And so on. And then there are other things that happened in the aftermath. So think about Madison as a political actor, not just as a great political thinker, the author of Federalist 10 and Federalist 51, which are kind of the locus classicus for the idea that we have a Madisonian Constitution. Madison, think of him as a guy who theorized deeply about politics, but he did so in the course of political action. And so the moral, well, I won't say the moral of the story, but the, you know, the obvious set of issues that arises is, you know, how did Madison's theorizing affect his actual political behavior, given the initiative he took, I think, in nearly every critical moment, in terms of all the different steps were necessary first to, you know, try to ratify the articles, get them amendment. When that fails, you know, let's try Annapolis. That doesn't work. Let's try Philadelphia. And then what do you do with the convention? And then not only what do you do with the convention, once you have the articles agreed to, how do you go about ratifying the Constitution? And I think there are a lot of aspects of the ratification story that a lot of scholars, I mean, I think legal scholars, you know, some of my fellow historians, there are some, I won't say technical, there's some substantive aspects to what goes on in ratification whose significance we don't really appreciate. And I'll just add a kind of modern postscript. If you're as pessimistic about the state of the American polity today as I am, the question of how do you strategize avenues of constitutional reform, I think, is going to become a live question for us. And we have lots of reasons, we'll probably get to them later, you know, why I think this. So now I'm not sure that's about drawing lessons. You know, historians, I think actually are, I mean, one of my professors back in grad school, Ernest May, was very cautious about the idea that you should draw lessons. In fact, the best lesson you should draw from history, if you want to apply it to actual political actions, how do you distinguish the current case you're dealing with from cases that seem similar are actually, in some critical respect, different. So in one sense, I'm not an advocate of drawing lessons, because I think historians in that sense should be skeptics, should teach us to think critically about our inclination to draw lessons. On the other hand, if you're in a critical situation, which I think we are, actually I do think we are in, or worse than critical situation, then, you know, how do you think strategically? You know, there may be some plausible morals lessons to be drawn from Madison's behavior.
1: So Colleen was talking about compromise. And when should you accept a compromise and when should you reject it? Madison went in with certain fundamental goals at the convention. They weren't satisfied. He hated, as you said, the equal representation of states. So why did he decide to accept this compromise?
3: The basic story I tell is that, you know, when the Virginians and the Pennsylvanians in May 1787, they're the first delegations to be present. The Virginians were there on time because they had invited the other states. The Pennsylvanians were there on time because, you know, Philadelphia, you know, happened to be the capital. You have to be the capital. So they get together and they, you know, they basically draw what Madison had done. But there's a lot of collaboration, I think, between people, particularly people like James Wilson and Governor Morris, and Pennsylvania delegates, you know, who were there. And they actually discuss, should we get the small states to relinquish the equal state vote in terms of the voting within the convention? Madison basically said, I mean, I'm inferring a lot, but I think I'm correct. Madison basically says no. Madison was convinced you could, A, prevail on them in the course of argument to realize that they didn't deserve an equal vote in either house of the new Congress. In the end, I think Madison felt they'd have no place else to go. What was Delaware going to do? What was New Jersey going to do? I mean, particularly Delaware, hardly anybody lives there. And Rhode Island was absent. I'd like to say if Rhode Island dropped into the Atlantic Ocean, who would know? Except the Rhode Islanders. You know, so they did have an initial moment where they could have tried pursuing another strategy. There's a second moment takes place on July 17th, which was the day after the so-called Great, or some people call it the Connecticut Compromise, but actually it wasn't a compromise. It's worth, everyone in the audience should know this. It was a vote of 5 states to 4 with one, the populous state of Massachusetts, divided. So there's no compromise on July 16th, 1787. One side is won and the other side is lost. And on the 17th, the large state delegates caucus, but some of the small state guys drop in and want to say, new, what's up? And they couldn't reach a consensus. You know, I think they decided in the end you had to go forward with it, even though you had the result you didn't want. And so then in the end, when you get to the end of the convention, Madison winds up writing the last two essays he contributed to the Federalist, you know, the 85 essays that Alexander Hamilton, John Jay, and James Madison co-wrote. Madison's last two essays were Federalist 62 and 63, which are a defense of the Senate. Madison really believed we needed a Senate. As a student of legislative deliberation, he felt that the absence of a Senate in what was perhaps an overly democratized society, the absence of a Senate would be institutionally a mistake. You needed to have a body constituted on different principles because, you know, sometimes the lower house would act impulsively. If you give these guys 6-year terms and, you know, on staggered rotation, so 1/3 go out each year, it would be a great stabilizing force, and that's fine. But when he wrote those two essays, he made it plain that, he never defended the equal state vote per se as such. He said, well, the reason we have it is, and I can't remember if he uses the term compromise or not, but it was made necessary by political circumstances. And I've rethought that a lot. I'll just toss this out as a question. We can think about it later. But if we were to have a constitutional convention now, would all you in the audience or those who will listen to this program eventually, would you give the states an equal vote in a future convention? Or if you wanted to rethink it, how would you do it? So that puts us back in Madison's shoes, which for me has been kind of fun in its own way, but also is daunting.
1: I suspect the answer to that might depend a lot on where people are sitting. Here in California, they may have a different answer. So, Colleen, I wanted to ask a little bit about one of the features you noted about this volume, which is the participation of former presidents writing these essays. For those of us who were not archivists of the United States, don't have those Rolodexes necessarily, what was it like? What was the process like getting essays from these former presidents, and what do you think their participation adds to the project?
2: Yeah, sure. I mean, to tell you the truth, the process working with them was very easy. Getting them on board, it wasn't like, hey, you ask someone, you know, President Bush or President Obama or President Clinton to write an essay and the answer is in your inbox maybe the next day. So it took a little bit of time because, you know, they do have teams around them and they make decisions on a rolling basis about things they're going to participate in. It was a little bit of a negotiation over the course of a few months about what was going to happen. And that became a little challenging only because we were asking other people to write essays going along. And I was also holding some of the essays back, trying to guess what presidents, you know, they might want to write on, because I had a pretty good inclination they would join the project, but I didn't know who they were going to choose. And unlike some people that I could say, hey, I'm asking you to write the essay on this particular president or this particular first lady, when you go to a former president or a former first lady, you don't probably assign them that you're going to write on this person. You have to say, oh, you of course you get to pick, you know, what person you want to write on. So there was just a little bit of switching there at the end when they let us know who they might want to write on. But once that was settled, the process was very easy. I can say all three of them, actually. So President Bush's essay, President Obama's essay have been published already. So they're on InPursuit.org, and we're also on Substack on InPursuit. So you can find their essays already. President Clinton's essay is forthcoming in August. But I can say for all three of them, they did exactly one draft, initial draft, and two revisions. So the essay went through three drafts. And then at the end, that was for all three of them. And I don't think they coordinated it, but they were all like, this is done. So this is all three of them. Very similar processes, very receptive to any suggestions that we had. President Bush, whenever he was thinking about George Washington, he did ask to have a phone conversation with Doug Bradburn, who runs Mount Vernon, and wanted to just run a few ideas and hear what Doug had to say about President Washington and have a little bit of like an idea generating session with him. And I think that was really helpful. And that's how he came up with this idea that he wanted to write about humility in Washington, because that was something that was discussed in that conversation. And President Bush seized on that idea. I think President Obama had written actually about Lincoln even when he was president. He had written about the Gettysburg Address when he was in the White House. And actually, when I was at the Library of Congress, he had come with his daughters to view the second inaugural, which is not on permanent display at the Library of Congress, but it went on special display. And he came at a time when the library wasn't open, so he could view that address with both of his daughters. So I think he has a very special relationship with Lincoln and thinks very constructively about Lincoln. So I think that this was an interesting thought exercise for him, especially now being a former president, not being in the White House writing about Lincoln and speaking about Lincoln, maybe having a little bit of different viewpoint on it. And then President Clinton, I think, has been a lifelong fan of Teddy Roosevelt. And he really, you know, seized upon the opportunity and has, I think he's very excited. He wants to go see the new TR Library in Medora. And I don't think this was a terribly difficult task for him. Although I know from talking with his team, when I would check in on the essay, I'd say, well, he really doesn't want to let it go. He's working on it. And we really want him to be finished because we have, you know, like 50 other things for him to do. But he's really excited about this essay. So, you know, I think that he brought great enthusiasm. And then same thing, actually the first ladies all had their essays in. You might not be surprised about this. They had them all in early and they were all like really well done. I mean, I just can't speak enough. We're going to be getting to those. None of them have come out yet, but Laura Bush wrote a lovely essay on Lady Bird Johnson, Michelle Obama on Jackie Kennedy, and Hillary Clinton on one of her own personal heroes, Eleanor Roosevelt. And those came in very quickly and very well done. But I think what it brings to the project, I mean, obviously it brings some attention to the project, but I also think, you know, we hear from our former presidents, certainly we hear from probably President Clinton and President Obama a little bit more than President Bush, but we don't actually, except for their books that they write subsequent to being in the White House, we don't see writings from them, I think, on a routine basis. We might hear a speech from them or an interview, but we don't see writings from them. So I think this was basically, from my perspective, this is a gift to the American people and an invitation to read these essays with an open mind and an appreciation of everything that they lived through being in the White House and all the lessons that they learned on leadership and democracy, and then allowing them to think about someone else's time in the White House, which is pretty unusual. So, you know, I think it brought a degree of uniqueness to the project and interest, and very excited about it. But all the essays, quite frankly, are really, really well done. Not one came in that wasn't thoughtful and didn't really answer the questions that we asked of the authors.
1: That's great. I guess while you're waiting for the Clinton essay, have you been thinking about what you're going to do if it comes in at like 3,000 words?
2: Well, you know, I will say it's done, so it's completed. But in all of the essays are short. They're only between about 1,200 and 1,300 words. We did allow previous presidents a little bit of leeway there. So President Bush's essay was a little bit over, and President Clinton's essay is a little bit over. I think Barack Obama's was actually right in that range. But the deal is that there's a one sentence, a topic sentence in the beginning that is what we call the lesson, but it's like the thesis of the essay. And we just want one sentence, and we want it to be kind of short and memorable. It's really based upon this idea of Ben Franklin's practical wisdom, his aphorisms that we think of in the almanac, those types of things. So it's a hearkening back to the Revolutionary era. And President Clinton, I will say, he wrote like the world's longest sentence. I said, no, but first I said, he wrote like more than one sentence. I said, no, it has to be one sentence. And then he wrote like the world's longest sentence. And I was like, you can't just have like four semicolons in the sentence. So that was probably the biggest edit that we had to do was to get that a little bit succinct.
0: 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Today we're hearing from former U.S. archivist Colleen Shogan and political science professors Jack Rakove and Eric Schickler. Thank you for joining us for the latest episode of the longest-running radio show in the United States. 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Now, back to our program.
1: So Jack alluded to a little bit about the times we're living in now, and Colleen, you also talked about the reticence about doing a history project, quote unquote, in this polarized era. Question I want to ask is, you know, can we tell a national story of our past in a time of so much division and polarization? And if so, how can we do that?
3: Eric, when you say we, who is the we?
1: That is an open question. That is a question for each of you to take as you want.
3: Well, I think historians have an obligation to write the best history they can write. You know, it's hard for historians to have a direct impact on public opinion. I've tried hard over the course of my year. I've written lots of op-eds. I now have a line to Washington Monthly if I feel like doing something journalistically. It's going to be, you know, I think half a dozen opportunities now. I'm going to have an essay on the 4th of July called Is It the 4th, which was, you know, supposedly Thomas Jefferson's last words, and I play around with that. I think the deeper question, thinking about the moment, is we are living in what is, I think, actually in many ways, the strangest and most threatening moment in American history. I think, you know, in certain respects, I think it's worse than 1861. Well, 1861 is easier to explain in a certain sense, because the South was so deeply invested in chattel slavery. Why they thought the election of a Republican president with a Northern majority would be a fatal or deathly blow to the security of the peculiar institution, chattel slavery. To me, that's always been a puzzle, but being more of an 18th century guy than a 19th century one, I haven't worked that out. I do think the facts of both Trump's first term, but especially his second term, and especially post-January 6th, 2021, are such novel circumstances. And a number of the other aberrations that have gone on, that have, you know, kind of, because they conspired, that have been, you know, concomitant with the Trump presidencies, they're very difficult to explain. I think historians, if I try to imagine historians 20 years from now, 40 years from now, from 60 years from now, trying to make sense of what happened in the United States in the second decade of the 20th century, then, of course, the question for historians is, how far back do you push it? These are truly serious questions. So the question of how you write a history is itself, you know, Eric, I'm not criticizing the question, but I'm saying it's deeply problematic. And my own experience, I've been on the road a lot since mid-April. I've had a bunch of gigs, a couple of judicial conferences, several academic conferences, a couple of lectures here and there, you know, all relating to the 250th anniversary. And I think what strikes me is that in many ways, much of what's happening is what you'd expect to happen. There's a ton of books coming out about the Declaration of Independence, lots of collections of essays, and some of them are quite good. I mean, Emily Sneff has a book that I think has just come out called When the Declaration Was News or something. She really traces, and I just met her for the first time at a conference at the American Philosophical Society. So she traces how was the Declaration absorbed in public opinion, broadly defined. When did people know that Jefferson actually was the main author? Mm-hmm. I mean, it wasn't clear ab initio from the very beginning. And, you know, there are other works like this. And, of course, Americans, for lots of good reasons, we are embedded in. I mean, for us, you know, the five most famous words in American English are all men are created equal. What do we mean by that? And, you know, how do we think about equality, which is, you know, talking about equality is not an open and shut concept. Is that equality is itself very dynamic. So I think there's actually a lot of great stuff going out there academically, which is, I think it's quite good. I mean, some of it is repetitive, but a lot of it is new. And it shows how scholars, once they get actively engaged, continue to generate new ideas. But the opposite side of this story is, it is my belief that our constitutional system is not in a crisis, it's in a state of failure. And I'm actually, on my own time, I'm working on a kind of poli-sci-ish article, which they call A Theory of Constitutional Failure, the American Case. You know, historians don't theorize. We interpret events, but we're not big theorists. But I'm trying to, since I was a voting member of Stanford Poli-Sci, I may have a residual right to theorize, you know, when the spirit moves me. And so, I mean, how do we juxtapose the celebrations and the commemorations and the reflections, which are all earnest, which are well-meaning, with the reality of our system? I mean, my basic point is I think we have a notion of living in a constitutional crisis. And I decided early on that the idea of crisis was itself inadequate. Because to reelect a president who was responsible for January 6th means, who is now under the so-called unitary executive theory, is the sole holder of the executive power of the United States. That's not a crisis. That means some kind of endemic failure has already taken place. And it could be a failure on the part of the electorate. But it also means you're creating a situation. It's not just you're going to have a crisis here and a crisis there, a brouhaha now, a brouhaha then. You're going to live in a condition which really implies underlying constitutional instability. And so I've been trying to generalize this. And I do think that if you take a step back from the moment, then, you know, July 4th is only, 9 days off now? 8 days off, you have to do the arithmetic. The juxtaposition of where the nation is politically with the commemorative activities, the latter are fine. They're great. They're taking the course you'd imagine. And we're learning a lot of new stuff. But how you make sense of the situation we're in now is going to remain a puzzle, I think, for generations to come.
2: I mean, I don't disagree with a lot of what Jack said. I would say, for me, as a political scientist, and this is different, Eric and I are both political scientists, we're always thinking about why, and why is it? And I think that's a very complicated question. It's likely overdetermined. There's a lot of explanations why. One of the reasons we're in the situation that we're in is of our own making, and I think it's not the only reason, but it is a major reason, is that we have not paid attention to civics and history education in this country for several decades. And we are now seeing the effects of our neglect. There's a lot of reasons for why that happened. Very well-meaning focus on science and mathematics and technology, STEM subjects starting in the 80s and into the 90s. Once again, my brother's an engineer, my dad worked in engineering, and a lot of my family is in that area. So it's not like, I don't have anything against that. But I do think that because of that focus, time is finite in a classroom. So you had to take the time from somewhere. And where that came from, some of it came from arts and music, but a lot of it came from social studies. And primary school kids in the United States, less than 3 hours of social studies in a given week. And middle school, very spotty on whether or not civics and history education is taking place. High school, more likely you're going to have a semester of civics before you graduate in most states in the United States. But even that being said, the scores, which are not routinely measured, and there's not uniform testing like there is in math and in science, but when it is given, the scores are not good. And then we also have surveys just asking adult Americans basic questions about how our government operates. I mean, I'm not talking about things even we're talking about tonight. I'm talking about how many branches of government are there, which branch of government is responsible for drafting the laws, things that we would expect people to be able to answer. And the number of Americans that are able to really answer those questions in some surveys can be lower than 50%. So we are in a crisis. Like I said, I don't think this is the only explanation for why we're in the situation that we're in. But I like to use sports analogies. But imagine if you were watching a football game in the United States and you didn't know any of the rules. No one explained you the rules. I'm talking about not soccer, but which is, I'm talking about real, like actual football, like what we think of America, and no one told you the rules. Now, after you watched many hours and many games, you would start to be able to intuit the rules of the game, but it would take you a while to figure out if you were just watching it and no one sat down and explained to you and taught you the basics of how football is played. And our American government, I mean, the constitutional system is somewhat, complex. You've got, many different features. You've got federal system of government. Then you have to understand state and local and how that interacts and the branches and all these different features to understand. And we're expecting people to be able to function as fully formed citizens and make good decisions, but we haven't explained to them or they haven't learned the rules of the game. And that's the basic minimum of being able to function. So I can't solve the whole problem for sure. No one single one person or no single project is going to be able to do that. But I hope by what we're doing, at least with In Pursuit, is trying. We have obviously K-12 resources, and we're trying, you know, to hit different populations. But quite frankly, In Pursuit is an adult history and civics education project. We are looking to have resources for younger people, but we are also looking for people who are, have already left maybe their formal schooling, so that it can be for them either a refresher or a time to think about some of the things that we've learned from the past, so we can think about some of the decisions we make for the future.
1: Great, thanks. I need to follow up just a little bit on this point about civics. So one of the things I've been working on is thinking about how the parties have changed their views on education. And we wrote a paper on higher education last year, but we're working now on K-12. And one of the striking things is that you really see a difference between the parties in kind of how they talk about civics and what we should be educating our young people. So just to give you an example, Republicans often talk about reliance on the original founding documents and the wisdom of the founders, whereas Democrats talk about a more kind of expansive story. They actually talk less about curriculum than Republicans, interestingly, but I think at least implicit in it is a kind of quote-unquote modern history of the founding that points out some of the shortcomings, for example, of the Constitution. And so I guess as you're thinking about this project trying to bring us, in some sense, bring the country together with civics, how do you wrestle with just the kind of basic conflict about which stories should we emphasize, which elements of our Constitution or our constitutional founding moment, for example, should we privilege or focus on, and which maybe do we not talk about as much?
2: Right. I mean, yeah. I mean, for In Pursuit, I mean, this iteration of the project, at least in 2026, we're looking at through the lens of history, through the lens of the presidency. Although the First Lady's led us to have a little bit more of a wiggle room, different types of stories and things like that. But, you know, I was really adamant when I was the archivist. I would get, you know, some variation of these questions all along. And the best history we can tell is an accurate history. And, you know, we rely upon, as political scientists, we rely upon historians to help us because we're certainly not doing the historical work. We're relying upon historians to be able to do that. And then we come in with our theories and ideas to try to make macro political sense of it. But the best history is an accurate one. And so, yes, is telling the story of our founding and understanding the founding principles and understanding the role that James Madison played in the convention and understanding the complexities and the contradictions and the ambiguities of Thomas Jefferson. Yes, all of those should be fair game. But that doesn't mean we have to stop with that. We have to also remember what I said earlier. We also learn a lot from our failures. So we have to understand, I mean, how do we even appreciate, you know, why do we want to get to Lincoln? We want to get to Lincoln because we think there's some sort of catharsis there. But the only reason that Lincoln is a catharsis is because the four guys before him really failed. And you can compare and contrast them. So if we just skip those four guys and said, okay, we're not going to go, we're not going to talk about the times that we failed, and we're just going to speed up to Lincoln, and we're just going to read the Abraham Lincoln essay. Well, what appreciation do you have for Abraham Lincoln if you haven't seen the failed attempts that come before him and why he's presented with this type of decision? I think it absolutely has to be both. I also want to say that there's something, I think, some weird divide partisan ideologically with some of the civics and some of the civic centers that are popping up in universities too. And it seems as though conservatives are saying, you know, we want to teach Western tradition and the great books, and we're going to, you know, learn the underpinnings of American constitutional government, of course, relying upon Enlightenment thinkers, but also classical thinkers as well. And I find all of these things to be very strange arguments, because I don't view Aristotle as being conservative or liberal. I don't believe, I don't know of any teaching, you know, any interpretation of Plato's Republic that's conservative or liberal that I'm aware of. These should not be just the bastion of the right. It shouldn't be the bastion of any political ideology. If we're going to confront the most pressing questions about what is just, what is right, what is expedient, what is the best form of government, we have to not do these things through an ideological lens. And it certainly should not be just the dominion of one particular political party. That's my own opinion.
3: You know, Eric, I think what I'd add to this, I mean, and not to disagree with anything Colleen just said, but I think I would reformulate the question somewhat, not the question, the problem. So when we speak about the framers or the founders or the revolutionary generation, we have an inherent tendency to oversynthesize and to assume greater levels of agreement on a process of constitutional formation, which was itself inherently experimental in nature. The framers themselves in general, and certainly Madison in particular, because he was deeply self-reflective about it. And he participated in the first phase of the, just as a young guy in the Fifth Provincial Convention of Virginia, which wrote the Commonwealth of Virginia's first convention. Madison tried to recall, how were we thinking back then? And what lessons have we learned on the basis of experience that we might want to reapply? But I think the larger point I want to make here is that we, you know, we tend to assume the framers and the founders, and, you know, of course, the terms vary depending on the context. I'll use them somewhat interchangeably. I think we tend to oversynthesize. And I think the tougher thing to do, but it might be a better way to teach it, actually, Colleen. And I think it's what I do in my own work. So naturally, I like this idea. You want to try to figure out what was in dispute. What were the sources of disagreement? Could you form consensus on some things? Would you have to compromise on others? Were you going to have to incorporate some disagreements because you haven't worked things out? And the single best example of this, and this is something I've been thinking about actively, is the thing about the presidency. So since you guys are political scientists, I'm not going to surprise you by saying this, but it is the single most important institution in American politics. It is the most dynamic actor. The fact that the executive part of the United States shall be vested in a single person and so on, and shall be vested in the President of the United States, that itself is significant. The presidency was the subject of confusion and disagreement down to the very end. The final decisions on it were taken really in the first half of September. The most interesting changes came about from a body known as the Committee on Postponed Parts, which was a would have been called a grand committee with one member from every state, which was left with the postponed parts. What things had we not agreed on? What they not really agreed on was the presidency. And they make a lot of changes. And it's the Committee on Postponed Parts that kind of finally comes down on the side of the Electoral College. It's the Committee on Postponed Parts that says trials of impeachment will not be done in the Supreme Court. They'll be done in the Senate, and the Chief Justice will only preside. They had to invent the vice president. Here's a little secret between you. The vice president was not thought to be part of the executive branch until well into the 20th century. His one job, he had two

0: I think the key thing you want to teach, and I think particularly if you share my concerns that we have to now start thinking critically and creatively about where we are, you have to understand the disagreements as much as the points on which they were able to agree. But I actually think engaging students in it at any level, the kids who get engaged really get
1: they're the best.
0: Yeah, by definition, they are the best. Mm-hmm. But I think it also tells you that if you challenge them and you show them, here's how you can engage, you know, we're not going to just teach you a lesson. Here's how you engage with the material. You get real benefits out of it. I mean, to talk about civic education, Colleen, and, or education in general, in the sense in which you're just referring to it.
2: Yeah, great. Just one last thought on the point about disagreement is it's also worth noting that, you know, right after the Constitution's ratified, or very soon after, we enter a period of incredible rancor and division in the country that has some resonances with today. We have some great questions from the audience. So a question I think each of you could speak to. Commenter noted, Washington's restraint in leaving office is in a sense, lesson one in the volume. Is there a founding era lesson that's more cautionary than inspirational? One about a failure of leadership rather than a virtue? And I guess, Colleen, maybe mm-hmm. based on the volume, Jack, on your your work as a historian of that era.
0: You know, I think I've studied mostly successes. Mm-hmm. I'm more happy to talk about failure today because it seems so manifest. I mean, the point that came up earlier that Colleen was making about how does one think about compromise? There was a tradition of compromise that became, if not a ritual, but a recurring feature of American politics, kind of from what's called the Missouri Question, Crisis, Controversy of 1821, the nullification crisis and how that's resolved, and then, the events that lead to the so-called compromise of 1850. And then out of the Compromise of 1850, you get this desire to, it's kind of almost wishful thinking that maybe the Supreme Court can solve this. And that's why, Dred Scott is, one of many kind of what we call contrived cases. We see it a lot, of course, in contemporary jurisprudence. In fact, we see it all the time. But the tradition runs pretty far back in American history that we have an issue we want to test. Let's formulate a case that will kind of resolve it. I think at the grandest level, I think we are dealing with the issues of race that are so deeply rooted in our nation's history, where you go back and look at what made failure possible, in the past. I used to tell my students, they did, tried a pretty rare grade, taught a lecture course on the history of the Constitution. I used to say, the failure of Reconstruction, the first Reconstruction, was the greatest tragedy in American history. That's why we had to have the second Reconstruction, which I remember quite well because I graduated high school in 1964. And now the crazy thing is, as people start to argue, we're actually going to need a third Reconstruction, because the way in which the Supreme Court is basically deconstructing the second Reconstruction. And I think that's the implication of the Calais case and then the footnote case from Alabama. So I think, not trying to fumble this, but I do think if I think about this process, that's the problem we have to keep engaging and re-engaging with. There are a lot of things about Project 1619 I disagreed with. I think their approach to why the Americans declare independence in 1776, I just think it's cockamamie wrong. Just on strictly historical grounds. But the underlying issue of making race the preeminent problem that we fail. And so when I think about, going back to Colleen's point earlier, when compromises ostensibly undertaken as such turn out to be adversely consequential, it's a serious, serious issue.
1: Yeah. I mean, from our early essays, I say that the historian at Monticello, Andrew Davenport, wrote our essay on Thomas Jefferson. And he wrote just, if you haven't read it, he wrote just a beautiful essay. It was an original essay on Thomas Jefferson. I wouldn't say it solves the contradictions that we know about Jefferson, but he's very open about Jefferson's, and Jefferson is open with himself about his own failures. But Jefferson in his own mind. Now, whether we want to go along with this or not, this is where the essays are really there to ask questions of people, not necessarily settle things. But what Andrew explains in his essay is the way that Jefferson squares the idea that he has written the most important words in American history about this pronouncement of equality, but he still is enslaving hundreds of people in Monticello himself, and knows that because of the debt that he has gotten himself in, that these even worse upon his death, he

0: knows this. He's cognizant of this. He knows that these people, these families will be split up and they will undoubtedly be sold in order to try to mitigate the arrears that his estate is in. You know, his solution is to say, as in a democracy, we can't always solve the problems that are in front of us. We have to look to the future. He had this like real optimism about the role that the future plays. And this is why Jefferson does not want to bind generations. You know, he has this idea that every generation and a half, that there should be a rethinking of the constitutional system, because he doesn't want to bind future generations with the decisions that are made by present day politicians. He's always thinking a few generations ahead. He's always thinking of the future in a democracy will be able to solve some of these problems. So there's this extraordinary and beautiful and poetic optimism about Thomas Jefferson, but it confronts this horrible reality that he's created in his own life and that he knows he has not been able to solve for the nation that he helped found. So, I mean, that certainly it's a partial failure, it's a full failure. That's for people that read the history to decide.
1: Great, thanks. Just one last question. You know, we've talked a lot about partisan division. There's also a division between people who pay attention to politics and people who bless their hearts, and they're probably maybe healthier in many ways right now than those of us who do pay attention. Can this project or should this project or how might it reach not just this kind of civically engaged political obsessives to that kind of broader public?
0: The American audience is subdivided. We have, you know, a lot of different segments. And one segment that I was concerned we weren't reaching was we weren't really targeting people in their 20s and 30s. And they truly consume information in a way that is different than people. I'm of Generation X, and it's just a different animal. And so I had to really go to work and think about that in a serious way, because we want to make sure that we were sharing what we had learned from these essays with as many Americans as possible. That was the goal of the project. I was able to forge a relationship with the Ad Council, which is a terrific nonpartisan organization that does all kinds of multimedia campaigns. And they said, what we can do is we can work with a PR firm that is targeted specifically at Generation Z consumers. And we will go to social media and we will work with history influencers. There are history influencers out there on social media. And we're going to work with history influencers. We looked at a lot of different videos on Instagram and TikTok, and we narrowed it down to 4 history influencers that we thought would be really good for the In Pursuit brand. And we are now currently in week 2 out of a 4-week campaign to reach as many Gen Z listeners out there as possible. And I can't tell you, our first history influencer, she did a piece on Abigail Adams. And Joseph Ellis wrote the essay, and she did a 1-minute video based upon Joe Ellis's essay on Abigail Adams. And it got hundreds of thousands of views. Hundreds of thousands of views. Her hashtag is Hot Girl History, and she puts on her makeup while she tells you a story about history, and she does women's history. So that's why she picked Abigail Adams. And she told this fascinating story about Abigail Adams and Remember the Ladies and, you know, what was marriage like in the 1700s, what's coverture. She went through all of that in this about 1-minute video, and I just watched the numbers go up, up, up, and up. And this week, we're on to Dolly Madison. We have actually a women's history influencer who is a PhD, and she's done this one, and it's similarly doing very, very well. We're communicating the same ideas, but we're using different venues in order to be able to do that.
1: Wow, that's a great story to end on. So our thanks to Colleen Shogan and Jack Rakoff for this conversation on In Pursuit and the meaning of America's 250th anniversary. I'd also like to thank again the Travers Family Foundation for supporting this program. I'm Eric Schickler. Thank you for joining us.
2: 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I'm Gloria Duffy, co-president and co-CEO of the club. Today you heard Colleen Shogan, the former archivist of the United States and CEO of the In Pursuit Project. Jack Rakove, the co-professor of history and American studies and a professor of political science emeritus at Stanford University, and Eric Schickler, co-director of the Institute of Governmental Studies at the University of California, Berkeley. 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
8: We give you new ways to see yourself...
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8: ...and the world around you.
14: Empathy is the understanding that someone else's world is just as real as yours.
8: There are things we all need to flourish. Food, safety, strong relationships. 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
15: The most remarkable finding in science is the scale at which spirituality protects against some of the most prevalent forms of suffering.
8: How transcendence shapes our minds. 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
16: Live from NPR News in Washington, I'm Janine Herbst. President Trump used his July 4th speech on the National Mall last night to excoriate communists. NPR's Mara Liasson has more.
17: Communists is Donald Trump's latest epithet for Democrats, and he's been using it lately as he searches for an advantage for Republicans in the midterm elections.
18: Our warriors did not fight communism on battlefields across the world only to have that menace rear its ugly head right back here in America.
17: Trump is referring to a handful of members of the Democratic Socialists of America who just won some Democratic primaries. In safe blue districts, like in New York City, those wins may not matter since a Democrat was expected to win there anyway. But many Democrats are worried that in swing states and districts, they could be nominating candidates that are too far left to win a general election. Mara Liasson, NPR News.
16: Funeral commemorations for Iran's supreme leader continue today in Tehran. NPR's Hadil Al-Shalchi reports he and four of his family members were killed in U.S.-Israeli airstrikes 4 months ago.
19: Tens of thousands of Iranians lined up to perform the ritual Islamic funeral prayers facing the caskets of Ayatollah Ali Khamenei and his four family members. Iranian state media showed Iranian military and political officials sobbing as they performed the prayers. Water sprayed over the mourners to keep them cool as the temperatures reached the 90s. Three of Khamenei's sons were seen at the prayers. Missing was his fourth son, Mujtaba Khamenei, who took over as supreme leader from his father. A funeral preparations spokesperson said the funeral was delayed until now because of the war. Khamenei will be buried in his birthplace of Mashhad on Thursday. Hadil Al-Shalchi, NPR News, Istanbul.
16: Concerns over lethal injection methods are mounting in Tennessee, where state correction officials failed to execute a man in May. Tony Gonzalez with member station WPLN reports high-ranking Republicans in the state are now calling for an independent investigation.
20: Medical contractors couldn't establish an IV into the arms or chest of Tony Carruthers. After about an hour, Governor Bill Lee called off the execution on May 20th. The man's death row attorneys had been warning about inadequate training. Now a group of state senators, all Republicans who say they support the death penalty, have written to the governor seeking an independent review. They say the Department of Corrections showed it wasn't competent. They want to know the credentials of those involved and whether training is sufficient. Tennessee paused executions for about 3 years after finding the prior protocol had never been fully followed. The rules were then revised, but continue to draw scrutiny. For NPR News, I'm Tony Gonzalez in Nashville.
16: You're listening to NPR News from Washington. In a last-minute twist, FIFA says U.S. striker Ferland Balogun can play in tomorrow's U.S. Men World Cup soccer game round of 16 against Belgium. He had been given a red card and a one-game suspension in the game against Bosnia-Herzegovina after getting his legs tangled with a Bosnian defender as they went for a ball, and Balogun stepped on his ankle. He says that was unintentional. FIFA's disciplinary committee says the one-game suspension will itself be suspended for a one-year probationary period. The Food and Drug Administration has expanded the approval of the first gene editing treatment for sickle cell disease to younger children. NPR's Rob Stein has more.
21: The FDA approved the treatment, which uses the CRISPR gene editing technique, for children as young as 2 years old. Previously, the treatment, called Casgevy, had only been available for adults and kids starting at age 12. Vertex Pharmaceuticals, which makes Casgevy, says the approval makes more than 5,500 kids eligible for the treatment in the U.S. Sickle cell disease is an inherited blood disorder that causes devastating pain attacks and eventually life-threatening complications. Casgevy works by editing a gene that controls the production of a crucial blood protein. The FDA also expanded approval of the treatment to younger children suffering from a related blood disorder known as beta thalassemia. Rob Stein, NPR News.
16: And I'm Janine Herbst, NPR News in Washington.
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23: From NPR, this is Hidden Brain. I'm Shankar Vedantam. Thomas Hood was a 19th century English poet known for his elegant, often melancholy verse. His 1826 poem, I Remember, I Remember, captures a feeling that is familiar to many adults, especially its wistful last lines. I remember, the fir trees dark and high. I used to think their slender tops were close against the sky. It was a childish ignorance, but now 'tis little joy to know I'm farther off from heaven than when I was a boy. Thomas Hood's poem gestures to the reality that as grown-ups, many of us lack the effortless sense of connection and awe that we felt as kids. Was that intimate bond with the universe merely an illusion of childhood, or a real, measurable human capacity that we can access as grown-ups? Researchers are investigating the ways that we can preserve or revive the sense of being close to the sky that Thomas Hood so tenderly evoked. This week on Hidden Brain, we explore what it means to feel closer to heaven and the value of looking for transcendence in our busy, bustling lives.

0: These days, we are encouraged and even exhorted to optimize every aspect of our lives, our bodies, our relationships, our productivity. But what about the parts of us that yearn for meaning, for understanding, for wisdom? Those aspects of ourselves are often ignored in our tireless pursuit of worldly rewards. At Columbia University, psychologist Lisa Miller studies the science of transcendence. Lisa Miller, welcome to Hidden Brain.
1: I'm so grateful to be here. I appreciate so much your show, the way you go deeper, the way you open up the double door in our life. So, Shankar, thank you for having me.
0: Lisa, early on in your career as a psychologist, you treated a young woman named Ileana. Can you describe her for me and tell me what brought her into your clinic?
1: Shankar, Ileana was only 12 years old. She was in middle school. This was in New York. And she came in one day all by herself to the clinic. Generally, of course, young people are accompanied by a grandparent or a parent. Someone brings them. This little girl was hunched, her arms wrapped tight. And when I invited her in to say, "What has brought you here?" The first thing she said was, two men had walked into her father's store. Her father owned a corner deli. Two men who he knew had walked into his store, robbed him, and then taken his life. Her father was her sun, her moon, her stars. She was devastated. Ileana was beyond bereft. She could barely move through the day. But equally, she was living in her new setting with her mother and her mother's mother. Both women had escaped themselves very perilous and painful situations, and they were quite understandably guarded and had yet to benefit from therapy. So in this setting, Ileana was really basically on a lockdown, a social lockdown. She wasn't allowed to go out and see friends. She wasn't allowed to go to the school dance. She'd gone from being the apple of her father's eye to living in a very cold, restrictive environment. The treatment of the day would suggest help her renegotiate her condition, help her make sense of what had happened, address the trauma, the brutality of her father's death, and the wrongness, the moral and spiritual injury of her father's death. But all of the treatment as usual was not moving the needle. I mean, you know, every day that a patient comes into the clinic, we do a quick assessment, 1 to 10, how are you? And she was never above a 5. It was a 4, it was a 3, it was a 5, never above a 5. Well, one day she came absolutely skipping it, night and day. It was a whole different presentation clinically. It was as if the lights had been powered back on. And I said, "Please, please come in, Ileana. Tell me, what is on your heart? What has happened?" And she said, bouncing in her seat, joyfully, she looked me in the eye. She said, "You're not going to believe this. You're not going to believe this. I was finally allowed to go to a dance. And I met a boy, and he was so polite, and he was so nice. And we talked for 20 minutes, which is a long time in eighth grade. And you're not going to believe it. Guess what his name is."
0: Ileana told Lisa that the boy she'd met had an extremely unusual name. And it turned out it was the same unusual name of her dead father.
1: And she said, "Well, don't you see, Dr. Miller? My father's watching over me. My father's protecting me. My father's right here with me."
0: I understand that shortly before she went on this dance, Ileana's grandmother had organized a traditional Dominican ceremony to honor her father. Describe the ceremony for me, Lisa. What happened there?
1: Ileana's family had a beautiful tradition that was coming from the Dominican Republic, a blend of many faith traditions in which they honored the deceased, much as, you know, many traditions do. what was important to Liana was that when they held the ceremony to honor her father with prayers, with candles, with photos, Liana, through the ceremony, knew her father's spirit was alive and real and in relationship to the family. So that shortly thereafter, when she met a boy at the dance who shared the very same name as her father, she had a depth of spiritual understanding that her father walks with her. She says, "My father is looking after me. He is protecting me."

0: I understand Lee said that you had a similar experience working on a psychiatric inpatient unit. Tell me about what life was like on that unit and an unusual intervention that you came up with at one point.
1: Shankar, I worked on an inpatient unit in Manhattan where so many of the patients suffered terribly. Some had recurrent, very deep major depression. Some struggled with addiction, others schizophrenia. The time in which I happened to be an intern on the unit was the time of the Jewish holidays. This hospital happened to serve a great number of people who are Jewish. As the holidays approached, one morning in our community meeting, a gentleman raised his hand. He was someone who was known as very explosive as he struggled with bipolar. He'd become very angry, maybe toss a chair, yell, and march out. So it was he, of all people, who raised his hand in a full community meeting, 30 people in a circle under the flickering lights. He raised his hand and said, "What will we be doing for Yom Kippur?" And the unit chief, a very nice man, sort of looked at his foot and said, "I'm sorry, we don't have anything. The rabbis will be going home to their own families." "What? What? Nothing for Yom Kippur?" And he became more and more upset, explosive, tossed the chair, and walked out of the room.
0: So I understand that you decided to arrange an informal Yom Kippur service on the ward. Describe the scene for me.
1: Well, I'm not a rabbi, but I did have at that time about 2.5 decades of experience with Yom Kippur services. So I approached the unit chief, who gave me permission and said, "Sure, if you want to come in on Yom Kippur, that's your decision." I found in a box in my apartment a beautiful weathered prayer book that had been my grandmother's. That day, when I arrived to the unit, the patients were all dressed beautifully. No hospital gowns or gurneys. Our so-called sanctuary was the back room, the kitchen, with its linoleum table and its fluorescent lights, but it felt sanctified. And there we were. There were 4 Jewish patients, and by their side, each had an aide who very graciously joined in our ceremony. As we started to move through the prayers, it was the gentleman who had been so explosive and so-called chaotic who was holding the cadence of our prayers, who was davening, as we say in Judaism, moving and swaying with his body and with the lyrical music of his voice, holding our collective prayer. He was far from chaotic. He was our spiritual leader and guide. The woman who had struggled so deeply with shame and guilt and depression perked up and said, "I want to say something. I've always known that at Yom Kippur we can ask for forgiveness. But sitting here with all of you reading these prayers, I realized that we can be forgiven." All around the table, whatever had caged in their soul was superseded by the radiance in this moment of their spirit. It was extraordinary.

0: And so I realized, Shankar, that something was happening in a spiritually grounded religious ceremony that was not happening in treatment as usual. But there was a sense that somehow spirituality doesn't belong here. Psychotherapy, mental health treatment is medical, so-called biological. Hmm. What is this sort of airy-fairy, indeterminate, unmeasurable, otherly thing of spirituality?
1: Lisa, I understand that going home from work from this inpatient psychiatric unit, you noticed people in the subway. Now, these people were not clinically ill, but you felt that in their own way, they were also not healthy?
0: Shankar, once we see in its intense, most grueling form, mental illness, whether it's a deep depression or profound anxiety, as a therapist, it's then very easy to eyeball the subway, be at a dinner party, and see a whiff of that depression or anxiety. So when I left the inpatient unit, and just about every day I'd ride home on the subway and see on people's faces and in their countenance what weighs on them. But one day, Shankar, I saw a gentleman whose eyes were bright like the sun. He wasn't smiling across his mouth, but there was a joy through him. He was an Orthodox Jew, probably Chabad, and I could see that he was davening. He was praying right there on the subway. I felt the illumination. I felt the joy that I'd seen in the patients on the inpatient unit during our Yom Kippur service. And in this sort of struggle of more suffering than we really need to have in our lives, on the subway, in a restaurant, in the coffee shop, I saw what was equal and opposite to the suffering, and it was the illumination of spiritual awareness and connection.
1: I understand, Lisa, that in your own personal life, you and your partner had occasion to examine what you yourselves were doing. You had been focused on getting good educations and launching your careers. And from the outside, anyone could look at your lives and say, you know, here's a couple that's really made it. But I understand that from time to time, you would look at each other and ask, is this really all there is?
0: After years and years of hard work, my husband and I, for years and years, he had gone to law school and then worked in a law firm. I had gotten my PhD and then worked in clinical and research settings. We worked, you know, not 60 hours a week, probably more. We were more like the 70, 80 hour a week type, driven by good things. We weren't overly obsessed with money. We were driven by the purpose of our work, the mission of our work. But I'd say that there was a lopsidedness. We were getting a little narrow in our focus. And the people we loved very much, who were so kind we could turn to in a moment of loss or pain, good friends, lived in the same culture with us. So our dinner parties would have a lot of talk about, you know, well, once I make partner, or if we can move over from Second Avenue to Lexington, or, you know, there's a promotion coming up, or I'm moving from a two to a three bedroom. There was sort of almost a low grade monopoly game going on that was narrowly achievement oriented. And it felt empty as a tin.
1: So, Lisa, there's a clinical term called dysthymia. What does it mean?
0: Dysthymia is a low-grade, nagging, haunting, sort of like a milquetoast gray depression. It's a dissatisfaction, anhedonia, where things don't delight us. We fail to experience the full delight of life. Dysthymia is quite prevalent. It's very prevalent in young people. If we don't like our job, if we haven't found our deeper path, dysthymia is a low-grade depression that lingers and lingers and even becomes livable. So it becomes a normal low-grade pain or disengagement.
1: I mean, in some ways, you were seeing it on the subway. You were seeing it at your dinner parties with your friends.
0: Yes, it's very easy to try to override the emptiness of dysthymia through a promotion or a new apartment or a vacation. But dysthymia runs deeper than the outward markers of achievement, than the Monopoly game. Dysthymia is, you could say, a hole in the heart, a hole in the soul. It is a yearning for a deeper connection in life.
1: In her work with patients and in her own social world, Lisa was seeing that the conventional approaches to achieving a good life were falling short. When we come back, exploring possibilities that lie beyond the material and the practical. You're listening to Hidden Brain. I'm Shankar Vedantam. This is NPR.

0: It's been a minute. Wild Card is on the way at 1 o'clock. 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
2: This is Hidden Brain. I'm Shankar Vedantam. Modern science has given us astonishing tools to map the brain, sequence the genome, and analyze the body's chemistry. Many scientists interpret these advances as proof that life is nothing more than matter in motion. At Teachers College, Columbia University, psychologist Lisa Miller is interested in the possibility that the human brain is built to have a spiritual dimension to it. For many years now, she has deployed scientific methods to study this aspect of the mind. Lisa, both your psychological training and the culture at large gave you a model of human existence, a notion that we're all just billiard balls bouncing off each other. Unpack this metaphor for me.
3: Shankar, coming through graduate school, training as an intern, I learned the models of the time for treatment of depression, treatment of anxiety, were really radical materialist models, which means that the brain is effectively an atomistically sealed brain, like a brain in the box. The depression had biological correlates that needed to be treated with medicine, but also that psychotherapy, silent on spirituality, reworking life experience, would also shift, and there was evidence of this, shift the brain. But spirituality, or spiritually infused religion, was viewed as something outside of the medical establishment. It was separate from the biology or the neural mechanisms of the human condition. And so what I had witnessed on Unit 6 in the hospital, on the inpatient unit in New York City, said to me, no, the spiritual life is part of the same person who is recovering from depression, because the illumination was so strong. So I set sail for 30 years of science, MRI studies, long-term clinical course studies, epidemiological studies, genotyping studies, you name it, any lens or set of collaborators with whom I could work, to ask the question, where is spiritual awareness in the composition of the whole person? And how might spiritual awareness be healing and even protective against the most prevalent forms of suffering?

0: What I find fascinating about your work, Lisa, is that you are trying to marry together these two parts of yourself. You're interested in the world of transcendence, and you're also interested in scientific measurement, and you're trying to understand this dimension of our lives using scientific techniques. One of the dimensions of your research has linked spiritual experience to specific neuroanatomical and neurophysiological markers. Tell me a little bit about this work.
1: So, Shankar, just as there are neural correlates for depression or anxiety, just as there's neural correlates for hunger or craving or thirst, it turns out that there are neural correlates for spiritual awareness. Now, if you think about it, it would seem to make sense that we all have a common visual system. We all have a common auditory system through which to perceive. And it turns out, through now 15 years of MRI studies, we all have a common set of circuits through which to perceive the transcendent. Now, it doesn't matter if I am Hindu or Jain or Jewish or Muslim or Catholic or Christian or spiritual and not religious. We all share the same core neural circuits of transcendent awareness. Of course, as in any form of perception, there's human variability in the intensity or in the nuance with which we experience perception. Shankar, what's extraordinary is that perception of the transcendent calls on the same neural circuits, no matter what tradition I may be, or even if I am spiritual, but not religious. What are those circuits? Well, there are four. The first, and only the first, is associated with quieting the mind. It's shared, of course, with mindfulness, the disengagement of the default mode network, the racket that spins round and round. But mindfulness, as helpful as it is to bringing us present, presence alone is not sufficient for transcendent awareness. Presence is perhaps the threshold of the door through which we might then cross to experience transcendent awareness. And there are three circuits on the other side of the door, seen in all people of all faith traditions at a moment of transcendent connection. First, the bonding network comes up online, the same bonding network engaged when we are babies in our parents' or grandparents' arms, through which we feel and know that we are loved and held. The universe, God, Hashem, Allah, Jesus, whatever one's sacred word, loves and holds us. We are absolutely held. That is not a belief. That is a perception. It is a felt perception. The second circuit to come online is attentional. We see a shift from the very narrow top-down dorsal attention. Why did I say that? What's going to happen next? Am I going to get fired? Did the check bounce? What could I have done differently? The narrow assumption of radical control, what do I want? How am I going to get it? Yields and gives way to the ventral attention network, where suddenly the lights come back on. There's a broad landscape before us, and we ask, what is life showing me now? At which moment, many people say a new direction pops, a door never seen before opens, an inspired sense of guidance. We are loved and held. We are guided. We are guided. And third, we are loved and held. We are guided. And the parietal that puts in and out hard boundaries, that lets us know, Shankar, that you sit in one city and I sit in a sister city, that we each have our exquisitely beautiful, diverse bio body suits. We have different GPS coordinates. We are a point and we are a wave. We are distinct and beautifully diverse, and we are part of one unit of whole, one family of life, loved, held, guided, and never alone. Loved, held, guided, and never alone moves together. These three circuits move together. It's not that we're loved, but we're not guided, or we're guided, but we're not. The awakened brain moves together with these three circuits. Everyone on earth has the capacity to be in a deep transcendent relationship through which they know the deeper force in life.
0: I understand that in your brain imaging studies, you find changes in cortical thickness in people who are especially spiritual.
1: Every human being on earth is born with a natural capacity for spiritual awareness. We know this through twin studies. We can look at twins raised together, twins raised apart, and factor out commonalities of function of shared environment, shared genes. So, for instance, temperament is about half innate, half environmentally formed. IQ is about two-thirds innate, one-third environmentally formed. The capacity through which we experience transcendent relationship is innate. It is one-third innate. Every single one of us is born with the natural neurocircuits for transcendent awareness. But one-third innate, two-thirds environmentally formed means that our parents and grandparents, the 10,000 exchanges at school, our pastor, priest, imam, rabbi, our relationship to nature. And as we get older, we choose our environment, both outer, the company we keep, the service that we offer or not to our world, and the inner environment, whether I meditate, whether I pray, whether I reflect or read sacred transcendent text. Two-thirds environmentally formed means that, yes, we are all naturally spiritual beings, but we have the opportunity of our lifetime to cultivate our spiritual awareness. Hmm. When we do, we see literally a thicker cortex across the regions of the awakened brain. Sustained spiritual life, prayer, meditation, service, right action, often within a faith community, often service outside a faith community. Sustained spiritual life is associated with cortical thickness across the regions of the awakened brain. Now, by sustained spiritual life, in this study, which we published in JAMA Psychiatry, we looked over 8 years. People who sustained a strong spiritual life, who said, my personal spiritual life is highly important to me, over 8 years, showed a thicker cortex across the regions of the awakened brain. Shankar, what makes this particularly helpful as we think back to Unit 6 is that when we sustain our spiritual life, the cortical thickness is seen across the regions, the very same regions that are not thick, but thin, in people with recurrent major depression. People with sustained spiritual lives show cortical thickness across the very same regions that are not thick but thin if we are struggling with recurrent major depression, which is to say that spirituality and depression appear to be two sides of one coin.
0: I'm wondering, as you have presented these ideas, how they've been received by your colleagues, back in the day. When you talked with your supervisor said, it's nice that you helped the patients by performing a religious service, but this is not something to put on your resume. This is not something to talk about because this in some ways is antithetical to what we're doing here. We're supposed to be scientists. We're supposed to be medical practitioners. I'm wondering how, as you have accumulated this body of research in the course of your career, how it's been received by your colleagues.
1: When I saw the tremendous impact of spiritual life on ameliorating, on breaking through some forms of suffering and despair, I raised the lens of science because the language of science and, in fact, the facts of science are the foundation of medically based mental health. And, of course, the second reason I've always loved science is because it is jaw-droppingly spectacular to look through the lens of science. So, Shankar, I started publishing in a way that I hoped would speak to the field because out of every 10 variables in an article, 9 of them were familiar. I used very tried and true, beloved, top-notch data sets. I drew on the variables and the measures that everyone else in the top peer review journals used. I set up the design that was familiar to people. And having effectively replicated 9 out of 10 elements of a study, I added one variable, which was, how personally important is spirituality or religion to you? And over time, that item expanded into scales and measures of spiritual life. But I always added one and only one variable. What is the nature of your spiritual life to a study that otherwise looked very familiar? And in this way, we were able to publish in top peer review journals, the American Academy of Child and Adolescent Psychiatry, American Journal of Psychiatry, JAMA Psychiatry, because the studies had the blue housekeeping seal of all the markers that we had come to trust as a field. Reliable measures, familiar statistics, dotted I's, cross T's, everything was meticulous and in keeping with the field, except for the step of advanced spiritual life. Every single article, as you know, Shankar, is submitted for peer review. And peer review is conducted blind to who the authors are, so there's no sort of cult of personality or vogue or one lab over another. And science also, in the peer review process, requires that 2 or 3 scientists within or closely adjacent to the area of inquiry weigh in on the method, weigh in on the conclusions, offer recommendations for expansion of the study. We were able, over now 3 decades, to publish our lab, often in collaboration with fellow labs, about 200 peer review articles and chapters, and the field around us has grown. We've tried to be collaborators in building a field as well. But I will tell you, Shankar, that despite the meticulous science and top peer review journals, because the findings were new, I would say people did not know yet what to do with these new scientific findings. And so, for instance, we published an article that showed that an adolescent with a strong spiritual life compared to one who doesn't really know what you're talking about was 80% protective against onset of addiction. 80% protective. Who wouldn't want that for their child? And yet when I presented these findings, published in the top journal for children and adolescents, there was an utter silence and confusion. A couple people left. They got up and walked out in the middle of grand rounds later to share, well, what does that have to do with mental health? What does that have to do with psychology? But most people were just confused. The paradigm at the time didn't have a place for what on earth is going on. And so, you know, good people, good healers were confused. And a lot of this just sort of, you know, dropped silence for a while. And then culture started to change. New residents came, new psychologists came. And in the rising generation, there was more curiosity and perhaps a stronger sense of personal spiritual quest. And I saw residents light up, oh, you want to talk about spirituality? Or I'd assign a book or offer an article, and the room felt liberated. The rising generation wanted to talk about spirituality and felt free. There were plenty of good spiritual people who were senior, but perhaps didn't feel free to speak their heart about spirituality.

0: I'm wondering, Lisa, whether some of the resistance comes from the fact that there are many claims that people make about religion and spirituality that, in fact, are not scientific claims. Many people who are making claims on behalf of religion or spirituality have not done the empirical work that you have done. And so perhaps there's a knee-jerk reaction among scientists to say anything that smacks of spirituality must, by definition, not be scientific.
1: You know, Shankar, one of the most important findings was put forward in 1997, replicated in 1999 by Ken Kendler at Virginia Commonwealth. And what Kendler identified was that spirituality is innate. It is one-third innate, two-thirds environmentally formed. Religion is environmentally transmitted, almost entirely. So there's enormous confusion in a country where for 40 years there has effectively been an ice age on spiritual and religious discourse in the public square, where people in the classroom or boardroom or at a dinner party don't know how to talk about spiritual and religious life without imposing or don't know where the line is. There's a tendency to simply shut down. So in that context, I have found in the 10 years I've spent sharing the science on spiritual life, resilience, and mental health, I have seen enormous confusion, Shankar, over the difference between spirituality and religion. Through the lens of science, religion is a gift of our parents and grandparents. We might choose a faith tradition and immerse ourselves. Religion is environmentally transmitted. Spirituality is innate. The capacity for a transcendent relationship, as tracked by discrete and specific neural circuits that are universal in every human brain. So now when I'm asked, hey, you know, what about the fact that people have done all these bad things in the name of religion? I can say, well, my question as a scientist is, are they acting in a way that is consistent with natural spirituality? Is this person conducting themselves in such a way that is consistent with being loving, guiding, and never leaving anyone alone? So if I hear a comment, hey, wait a minute, how can you say spirituality is so good when all these bad things have been done in the name of religion? I say, well, is the practice of that so-called religion consistent with natural spirituality? Are they being loving, guiding, and not leaving anyone alone?
0: When we come back, what science shows us about the effects of spirituality on our mental and physical health. 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I'm Shankar Vedantam. This is NPR.

0: I'm Maria Hinojosa, this week on Latino USA. We hear from the voice of soccer in the United States for so many of us, announcer Andrés Cantor. Goal! That's this week on Latino USA.
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This is Hidden Brain. I'm Shankar Vedantam. Have you had experiences in your life when you felt helped or hindered by your own spirituality? If you have a personal story that you would be willing to share with the Hidden Brain audience, or a question or comment about Lisa Miller's research, please find a very quiet room and record a voice memo on your phone. 2 or 3 minutes is plenty. Email

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1: Spirituality protects us against the psychological and physiological effects of stress?
2: There are multiple pathways through which spirituality protects us against physical and mental illness. First off, the most remarkable finding in science is the scale, the magnitude at which spirituality protects against some of the most prevalent forms of suffering. The number one cause of death right now to rival auto accidents is suicide in Gen Z, in high school and college. A strong personal life, when shared in the Sangha, the Mingyan, the fellowship amongst friends or family, is 82% protective against completed suicides, four-fifths less likely to take our life. So if I told you, Shankar, there's a little pill, and you can pick up this little pill at Walgreens or the CVS at the drugstore, and it will protect your child, your grandchild, all the students in your classroom, four-fifths against the leading cause of morbidity, of death in young people, who wouldn't give that to their child?
1: I understand that you and others have found that having a spiritual side to one's life is associated with greater well-being and life satisfaction. Do you think this is connected to those three things you talked about earlier, that people with a spiritual side feel like they are held, that they're guided, that they're nurtured?
2: Precisely. We walk on an entirely different landscape. We walk on sacred landscape when we open the aperture and let in the light through our awakened brain. Life unfolds in an entirely different way. Life moves from what do I want and how am I going to get it? Really quite a transactional way of life. And by the way, who are you? How are you going to help me get what I want? Relationships of transaction. What I call narrow achieving awareness. Out of that narrow rut to, hey, okay, I just didn't get what I wanted. I didn't get the job. My kid didn't get into the college. Hey, what is life showing me now? We move from what do I want and how am I going to get it? And what did I do wrong? How could I get it next time? To, wait a minute. What is life showing me now? What is the universe directing? What am I being asked to do? Am I being asked to love more deeply? Am I being asked to listen to those with whom I work or my children? Am I being given an opportunity to serve? The life that is before us is so much bigger and full of portals and possibilities than we could a priori have spun or cooked up in our mind. In other words, when we can release the stranglehold of our expectations and plans and be less hardcore makers of our path, creating space to be discoverers of our journey, life unfolds in extraordinary ways. It is beyond what we might have imagined. In other words, when I can move from narrow achieving awareness to open up a relationship, a dialogue with life, I can be guided in places I didn't even know existed. I can find a job that I didn't even know was a job. I can meet someone at a party that I wouldn't have spoken to because they didn't meet my a priori criteria of a date. But if I'm open, why is the universe introducing me to this person now? I can discover a relationship I've never dreamed of. That's a much bigger life. That is an inspired life.

0: So Lisa, you've made a couple of references in this conversation to the distinction between an achievement-oriented brain and an awakened brain. Can you talk about this distinction for a moment? It's a central portion of your research career these past few decades.
1: Shankar, every one of us has a capacity for two types of reasoning. On the one hand, we have achieving awareness, the ability for strategizing, tactic, research,

0: empiricism. Achieving awareness is extremely helpful at laying out a plan. And we come to achieving awareness with a great deal of practice. We learn in school. The first thing I ever received on my desk in first grade, right there in the center of my first grade desk, was a planner. Right? In school, I learned to plan, to organize, to some extent, to control. Achieving awareness has tremendous instrumental value. It helps us pay the rent. Achieving awareness helps us move through a scientific problem. But achieving awareness alone is utterly insufficient for a meaningful life. Achieving awareness will get us on the A train and it might send us flying at great speeds. But when we disembark, we may not even know where we are. This is what we learn in school, how to do. But we all are also endowed with another form of perception, our natural awakened awareness. Awakened awareness is the capacity to perceive through intuition, perhaps a mystical experience. Awakened awareness is a receptive form of perception. Awakened awareness asks the question, what is life showing me now? What did I just perceive? That whisper of a hunch. We need both. Awakened awareness sets our North Star. Awakened awareness sets our true direction. Achieving awareness rolls out the plan, how to get there. The problem in our contemporary culture is that very often we are highly versed and practiced in achieving awareness, but we don't know where we're going because we've yet to find our guiding star through our awakened awareness.
1: Lisa Miller is a psychologist at Teachers College, Columbia University. She's the author of The Awakened Brain, The New Science of Spirituality, and Our Quest for an Inspired Life. Lisa, thank you so much for joining me today on Hidden Brain.
0: What a joy. Shankar, I so enjoyed connecting with you. 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

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Tara Boyle is our executive producer. I'm Hidden Brain's executive editor. 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I'm Shankar Vedantam. 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
8: You define summer romance?
9: Every person I see is beautiful. 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
9: Again and again. 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
13: Live from NPR News in Washington, I'm Janine Hurst. Among world leaders congratulating President Trump on the U.S.'s 250th birthday, Russian President Vladimir Putin. As NPR's Charles Maines reports from Moscow, the Kremlin says the two leaders held a lengthy phone call.
14: Putin and Trump talked for some 90 minutes in an exchange Kremlin aide Yuri Ushakov says was focused heavily on the war in Ukraine. Ushakov said Trump reaffirmed his readiness to work towards a rapid end to the fighting, while Putin expressed support for a diplomatic resolution if it took into account Russia's fundamental demands. Putin accused Kyiv and its European allies of seeking to prolong the conflict through attacks on Russia's interior. He also informed Trump about the, quote, real situation on the battlefield, one in which Putin says Russian forces are advancing rapidly. Only that claim runs counter to independent analysts who say the Kremlin's forces are making incremental gains and with heavy losses. Trump also spent the holiday weekend talking to Ukrainian President Volodymyr Zelensky. Charles Maines, NPR News, Moscow.
13: Water levels in Lake Powell, the country's second biggest reservoir, are now at the lowest they've been all year, having been drained by drought and climate change. Alex Hager from member station KJZZ has more.
15: Lake Powell is less than a quarter full, and after a dismally dry winter in the Rocky Mountains, Mother Nature is pretty much done putting more water in. Water levels were on course to drop low enough to shut down hydropower at Arizona's Glen Canyon Dam. The only reason that's not happening is an emergency boost of water sent down from reservoirs further north. But that backup plan is running out of time. Now, water levels will keep tiptoeing down, setting a new annual low with each drop. Analysts say they'll soon reach an all-time low. Officials are scrambling to forge a deal that would reduce demand and keep more water in Powell, but they seem far from an agreement with deadlines fast approaching. For NPR News, I'm Alex Hager in Phoenix.
13: A star player for the U.S. men's national soccer team will be available for tomorrow's round of 16 match against Belgium in the FIFA World Cup. The team's leading scorer had been given a red card and a one-game suspension, but FIFA stepped in today to allow him to play. NPR's Becky Sullivan reports.
16: The red card for forward Florin Valagin came in the round of 32 game against Bosnia-Herzegovina. He and a Bosnian defender got their legs tangled up as they both went for the ball, and Valagin stepped on the defender's ankle with his cleat. The referee initially didn't even grant a foul, but slow motion, video replay, and still shots of the contact led a video referee to recommend that Balogun receive a red card. Balogun has since said the contact was unintentional. The U.S. won the game anyway 2-0, but a red card comes with a one-game suspension, meaning Balogun was set to miss Monday's crucial match against Belgium. But a FIFA disciplinary committee announced Sunday that the one-game suspension would itself be suspended for a probationary period of 1 year, meaning Balogun will be available for Monday's game. Becky Sullivan, NPR News, Seattle.
13: You're listening to NPR News from Washington. NATO leaders will gather in Ankara, the capital of Turkey, this week for a summit. President Trump, who's been criticizing the alliance, is expected to attend. He's angry that European allies didn't enthusiastically join or support his war on Iran. The massive heat wave collided with more than just the 4th of July celebrations in Pittsburgh. It was the 20th anniversary of the AnthroCon, the annual convention for the furry fandom. Jenna Post from member station WESA has more.
17: The heat wave hardly slowed down the furries at AnthroCon, the largest furry fandom convention in the world, according to organizers. Despite a heat index exceeding 100 degrees, many attendees still wore full fursuits. Organizers say weekend passes sold out early Friday for the first time in the convention's history. And Visit Pittsburgh estimates nearly $18.6 million in visitor spending. Mayor Corey O'Connor says AnthroCon has become a Pittsburgh tradition.
18: 4th of July festivities, you know, we know that the furries are going to be a mix in Pittsburgh for that weekend.
17: The weather ultimately led to the cancellation of the parade and block party, a tradition that draws furries and local families. But it didn't stop a record-breaking 20th anniversary. For NPR News, I'm Jenna Post in Pittsburgh.
13: Authorities in California say former House Speaker Nancy Pelosi's husband, Paul, allegedly hit a parked car on the side of the road yesterday and then left the scene. He could face misdemeanor charges. No injuries were reported. I'm Janine Herbst, and you're listening to NPR News from Washington.
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10: Hello, hello. I'm Brittany Luce, and you're listening to It's Been a Minute from NPR, a show about what's going on in culture and why it doesn't happen by accident.
20: Brittany, I've had kind of a revelation this year.
10: Oh, tell me. I love a revelation.
20: Okay, so what I've realized is that going to the movies kind of rocks.
10: Yeah. Welcome to the club. And welcome on mic to everyone listening. This is Liam McBain. He is one of the producers of It's Been a Minute.
20: Hi. I'm usually behind the scenes, but I really felt like I had to share this epiphany with the world. I mean, I joke because really a lot of people already know that going to see films is great. Like, Brittany, I know you've been a longtime cinephile.
10: Oh, this is true. I mean, basically, as soon as I could open my eyes, they were looking at a movie screen. But I wonder, what changed for you?
20: Okay, so every year I make a physical bingo card with my friends on New Year's Day, and we fill the squares with things we think will happen in the year, either personally or in the world. And one of the things I put down was that my friend Zach and I would see a horror movie we both liked. Because I saw maybe 6 movies at theaters in total last year, not as much horror as I'd like, and the one that I did see, Weapons, really didn't do it for me.
10: Weapons is kind of a mixed bag. I'm with you on that one.
20: Yeah. So I've just been seeing tons of movies this year trying to get that bingo square, and it's become kind of a habit. And I'm kind of feeling like I'm sheeple now because a lot of folks in my generation are doing the same.
8: Yes, you are famously Gen Z.
20: Yeah, I'm 27 on the older side of it. And I learned recently that Gen Z is now the biggest movie-going demographic, according to a couple recent surveys by Fandango and Comscore. I think Hollywood was kind of freaked for a while because they thought we wouldn't show out for movies anymore. But two big horror films, Obsession and Backrooms, just smashed all box office expectations. Like, to give a sense of scale, Backrooms is A24's biggest opening in the studio's history. And Obsession made over 300 times its small budget. Plus, it's the first non-Christmas release since E.T. in the 80s to have made more money in the second and third weekends after its first.
8: Oh, that's so wild.
20: Yeah, and it was mostly Gen Z showing up to see these movies, including myself. Again, I'm sheeple.
8: Okay. I mean, I've seen how popular both of these films are, and it's wild that so much of their success has been driven by Gen Z. And not for nothing, both these movies were directed by Gen Z filmmakers. I guess the generational tide is turning, and that's really fascinating to me.
20: Me too. And like, I really want to know what's driving them, us, to the movies in these huge numbers. But also like, what do we get out of it? And what makes a movie a Gen Z movie?
8: Oh, I am dying to know that.
20: Okay, well, I don't have the answers, but I found two people who do. Sam Adams, staff writer at Slate, and Rihanna Cruz, entertainment journalist and critic. Rihanna is also a fellow member of Gen Z. I'm going to hop off mic and get back to producing, but I can't wait to hear this conversation.
8: Well, I can't wait to have it. Rihanna, Sam, welcome to It's Been a Minute.
0: So happy to be here. Thank you for having us.
21: Yeah, thank you.
8: I want to talk about Backrooms and Obsession. Like, these movies have done huge numbers, huge numbers. One of the things that's interesting is that according to The Hollywood Reporter, 75% of Obsession's audience was 18 to 34 through the second weekend, which is mostly Gen Z.
0: Wow.
8: And over half of Backrooms' first weekend audience was under 25, according to IndieWire.
0: Yeah, this makes sense to me.
8: Yeah, I mean, like, Gen Z, they're showing up for these films. Why do you think that is? I mean, you say it makes sense to you, Rihanna. Why do you think that is?
0: Well, I think both of these movies have been massive cultural moments. You know, I think the marketing for both of those movies has been good, especially on social media, right? And I think it lands really well with audiences that want to be in on the discourse a little bit.
8: Yeah.
0: It's interesting to me how many people are showing up because they want a take and they want to comment, right? And I think there's also an element that, like, horror is very easy to consume. It doesn't really ask much of its audience. You know, you kind of just show up. And in the case of Backrooms specifically, like, be immersed in the vibe.
21: You know, when I was growing up, it was like, it's Friday night, what movie are we going to see? Uh-huh. I don't think that's how younger people are approaching it. It's not the default thing anymore. So they are picking the movies they want to see, not just based on like, do I want to see this thing, but like, what is going to be an experience to like see this in the theater? And horror is the genre where you most feel like you're in a crowd. People are like screaming and gasping and like reacting. The theatrical experience for horror is really special. Like, this feeling of being part of a group is something that especially a generation that, you know, is coming up during the pandemic is really craving that sort of collective experience.
8: That's a really, really, really good point. Obsession was directed by Corey Barker, who is 26, and Backrooms was directed by Kane Parsons, who is 20. Both of them started out as YouTubers. What do you think about the Gen Z YouTuber to director pipeline happening with these films?
21: Super Mario Galaxy just crossed the $1 billion mark, so it's not like everything has changed in Hollywood, but it certainly like feels like a moment for these particular kind of movies. I think Gen Z is responding to something that feels like a little bit more theirs, not just that the filmmakers are, you know, in their 20s, but also that this is not something that has been like shoved down their throat by a major corporation. And it feels like something they're being ordered to see. It feels like something that it's possible for them to discover. And I just think that's really like intoxicating. And it's a feeling that's been missing from movie going for a long time.
0: Over the past few years, there's been a lot of, you know, the YouTuber to director pipeline. I'm thinking of Chris Stuckman and Shelby Oaks. I'm thinking of The Philippus and Talk to Me and Bring Her Back.
8: Such a good movie.
0: Great flicks. Not Shelby Oaks, the other ones. But I think there is something to the fact that audiences feel, a little bit of ownership over these creators. You know, there's a parasocial relationship element, I think, especially when it comes to Backrooms, because I hate to call it a property, but it is like a thing on YouTube.
1: Yeah.
0: Audiences like myself watched it. Backrooms was based on a creepypasta, which is like a meme if a meme was scary. Yeah, a Gen Z way of engaging with horror material.
10: You're listening to It's Been a Minute from NPR. I'm Brittany Luce, here with Sam Adams, staff writer at Slate, and Rihanna Cruz, entertainment journalist and critic. We're discussing what's bringing Gen Z to the theaters and what makes a Gen Z movie. Even before these films came out, according to a couple recent surveys by Comscore and Fandango, Gen Z is now the biggest movie-going audience. I think for a long time, Hollywood was worried that that wouldn't be the case. But I wonder, what is bringing Gen Z to movie theaters?
0: I think it's a lot of things. I think, again, social media plays a big part of it. Mm-hmm. People want to be in on the discourse. I think Gen Z is a demographic that uses the platform Letterboxd a lot.
1: Ah, yes, Letterboxd.
0: You know, Letterboxd gamifies movie watching. It rewards you the more movies you watch.
1: Yeah, I love logging my watches into Letterboxd. Yeah.
0: Yeah, yeah. It shows off to your friends how cultured and tapped in you are. You know, there's something really satisfying about seeing your movie stats go up. It's a social media platform for movies, and I think that has a lot to do with it. I also think that, like, the idea of these movie subscription services, like AMC A-List, turns the movie, which was previously, in my eyes, like a solo experience, mm-hmm. into something easy that friend groups can do.
1: Oh, so you're an A-lister. Okay.
0: Oh, you know I'm an A-lister. It's, for a lot of people, cost effective. I see a lot of movies with a lot of different people. I have a lot of people on my A-list entourage. Like, it's a social element baked into the service.
1: What is A-list entourage?
0: Basically, all of your friends who also have A-list, you can send each other links and like add each other on the app. So they all populate in your app, right? When you're buying a ticket.
1: Yeah.
0: And it's very, very easy to book tickets for your friends.
1: Oh, that makes sense. Sam, what do you think? How do you think Gen Z's become the largest movie-going audience?
21: I mean, I wonder if one of the things that's maybe going on in this particular moment is sort of like a long-term rant of mine is that people have been complaining for years that movies are too expensive, right? I think what really happened is that people stopped valuing that experience.
1: 100% agree.
21: So it wasn't that they cost too much, it's that they were like $15 for a movie when I can wait for it. Why would I pay that?
0: Yeah.
21: Everything else is so much more expensive now that I think maybe part of it is people are coming back around to like, there's not a lot of other things you can do except for like, go for a walk that involves like paying $15 to do something collective for 2 hours. Yeah. Like you can't get two beers for that in most cities.
1: No.
21: It actually is just sort of like a good value for money proposition on top of everything else.
1: I just saw the drama a week ago. Gen Z members of the IBAM team have let me know that that was a Gen Z movie. And after I saw it, I was like, oh, I totally get the sensibility. I 100% agree. I think there are certain movies that are of certain generations, regardless of who made them, right? High Fidelity feels very Gen X to me. Mean Girls, made by a Gen X person, but very millennial.
0: For sure.
1: Although I think that Everything Everywhere All at Once is perhaps like more apt example of like what a millennial film really is because of like, it just has this sort of like millennial hope core kind of vibe running through it.
0: Hopecore, definitely millennial.
1: Yeah, exactly. And like the millennial directors, it just feels like the generational fingerprint is really on there. What do you think makes a Gen Z movie? Like, what do you think about that?
0: Backrooms and Obsession are very doomer vibes. That's definitely part of the Gen Z movie aesthetic. I think as a member of Gen Z, I think there's two things going on, right? And it's an and or situation. It's that members of Gen Z have to be featured in the movie. I think that's why the drama, in part, is a Gen Z movie.
1: I mean, it's just Zendaya, and she's on the cusp, right? I think she's technically a millennial, but only just by a few months. Though, of course, more culturally, she might be Gen Z. Either one of us could claim her.
21: Robert Pattinson keeps insisting in interviews that he's Gen Z. It's sort of like a running joke.
2: Do you wish you were a Gen Z? You're not Gen Z. You're a millennial. No, you're a millennial. Mm-hmm. I believe that you believe that you're Gen Z.
22: I am Gen Z.
2: What year were you born?
22: It doesn't matter.
0: I think Gen Z movies have to feature members of Gen Z in some capacity and also have a devotion to exploring the digital aesthetic landscape that we find ourselves in. I don't think Obsession does this. Part of my issue with the movie is that screens are kind of non-existent for these characters. But I don't know. I think that's why the drama to me lands, because it features Zendaya, and also it has a very uniquely Gen Z experience of like being on the computer too much and getting really involved in like scary communities online. Not saying that happened to me, but I saw that happen to people that I know, where when she was talking in the movie about, you know, being obsessed with school shootings, like I would come across people like that on Tumblr when I was a teenager and be like, whoa, this is really freaky. It's something that could actually happen. And so that's why I think like the two things are members of Gen Z and or digital aesthetic, where Backrooms is made by a Gen Z director, but all the characters are not Gen Z. And yet it focuses on like digital abstraction.
21: One of the things that I think links certainly the movies that seem to be hitting with Gen Z this year is this just total evacuation of like any meaning from the world. Like there are rules, but they don't work anymore. Even in Obsession, it's like the rules, like take this stick, like break it, wish for what you want, you'll get it. And Bear, in theory, like does what the instructions on the package tell him to do. And it does not work out for him. And so these are worlds in which there's just kind of like no pathway to success or happiness anywhere. Like the world is just fundamentally broken. I saw something on the internet the other day where someone was saying, like, if you're in a certain age, like in your mid-20s, like you've just never known a world where people are rewarded for doing good. And I think that feels like something that really runs through this, the sense of the world you're seeing in these films.
0: Yeah, that's what I mean about the like doomerism of it, right? Like, I think that's the dominant vibe that Gen Z finds ourselves in. It's interesting to see that conveyed in movies. And I don't think that there has been anything to accurately portray that hopelessness so far. So I think that's a really great point, Sam.
1: One of the coolest things for me has been seeing through different pieces of art made by members of Gen Z, how they're feeling about their experience of the world. But I'd like to see more perspectives on it. Like even the YouTuber to film director pipeline, like it's still very white and male. I'll be curious to see if that or how that opens up for Gen Z. I mean, for millennials, we had versions of that. Like Abbott Elementary is due to the success of Quinta Brunson. She started out doing online videos, as did Issa Rae, who turned an online video series into basically an HBO show. I mean, it was a different kind of era for Hollywood to a certain degree, both in terms of diversity and in terms of trying to mine the internet and video content for potential new stars. I'm hoping to see maybe another cycle of that and some new voices, but Hollywood is obviously paying attention to the success of these movies, right?
21: Hollywood tends to learn the least disruptive lesson they can from things like this. So in this case, it's like, get me the next young white guy with a big YouTube presence. And that's one way to go in this, but the lesson I hope they would take from these is just let younger people kind of like represent their experience. I think there's so few movies just about characters in their 20s doing anything that looks like real life or resembles the way they see the world. And I don't think that it has to come from YouTube.
1: Sam, Rihanna, thank you so much. This has like been such an enlightening conversation. You all brought up so many things I hadn't even thought of. So thank you both so much for joining me.
21: Thank you.
0: Happy to be here.
1: That was Sam Adams, staff writer at Slate, and Rihanna Cruz, entertainment journalist and critic. Coming up, how to have a rom-com kind of summer by yourself this year. I'm Brittany Luce, and you're listening to It's Been a Minute from NPR.
4: This is KC Counts with you on this Sunday afternoon. Thanks for being with us. Triple digit heat for some parts of our listening region, including Las Cruces, possibility for Las Cruces, low 70s overnight. We've also got the possibility of some showers and thunderstorms around the region. Tomorrow, we expect sunshine and a high near 100. We'll be close to 100 on Tuesday and Wednesday as well, keeping those rain chances on again, off again rain chances for Las Cruces. Better chances for Silver City starting tomorrow afternoon. Today, sunshine upper 80s with low 60s overnight. I will stay in the upper 80s tomorrow, Tuesday, and Wednesday. You can find current weather anytime at krwg.org. Thanks for visiting. And while you're there, you can check out the community calendar, see what's happening around our region for the upcoming week.
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10: I'm Brittany Luce, and you're listening to It's Been a Minute from NPR, a show where we talk about what's going on in culture and why it doesn't happen by accident. Summer is here. And for centuries, writers and artists of all stripes have made the connection between romance and summer. From Greece to Dirty Dancing to Romeo and Juliet. For me, romance is the lifeblood of the summer. And I'm talking about romance in a non-dating context. The romance of being outside, of seeing and being seen, of bodies of water and fresh fruit and hot nights. So what does it look like to romance oneself this summer? There are so many things you could do and so little time to do them. Beach day, road trip, camping weekend. The options can be so varied, expensive, and overwhelming to the point where it's tempting to just end up on the couch scrolling through TikTok. So I'm here with Garrett Schlichty, author and chef, and Carly Olson, freelance journalist covering architecture, design, and business, for some tips on making ourselves the star in our own summer rom-com, whether you have someone special or not. Carly, Garrett, welcome back to It's Been a Minute.
7: Hello.
9: Hi, I'm so happy to be back.
10: How do you define summer romance?
9: Every person I see is beautiful. Can we hold hands on the beach? And like, you're in love with everything.
8: Oh, I love that. It's like Charlie XCX says, fall in love again and again.
9: Again and again. Everything is romantic.
8: Everything is romantic. What about you, Carly? How do you define summer romance?
7: I think romance is a little bit about feeling irrational and kind of letting like the excitement take over you. Even if, you know, you're just going to the farmer's market, going to the beach, like, how can we make this a main character moment for the summer? Are we wearing something a little extra cute? Maybe we have a bandana on, you know, maybe we're drinking like our signature summer cocktail. Just like, how are we kind of adding those extra touches to be the main character?
8: I love that main character energy. It's like, I just see myself and I'm like, she's in the market. She's leaning over. She's smelling the fresh mint.
7: Yes.
9: She's putting flowers in her bag. They're standing out. People are looking at her. She's making eye contact.
8: She's a friend. She's waving. They're hugging. I love that framing of being the hero and being the main character of your own story. And I definitely feel that energy in the summer. You just like the sun is shining just for you.
7: Yes.
8: Talk to me more about like what it looks like to embrace summer romance outside of our love lives.
7: I think turning like little everyday things into something special, like having a summer soundtrack, like making a playlist. And every time you're like driving around in the car in the summer, you put on your summer playlist and you're adding songs. And I also love that you can then listen to that playlist later.
8: And that was the summer playlist. Yeah.
7: And you're remembering like all the memories that you created over the summer. That was this like brat summer. You know, every time I hear that, I'm going to think about that summer. Mm-hmm. Or like a signature drink that you're drinking all summer. A few summers ago, mine was like a Miller High Life with a splash of Aperol, which I think is called a spaghetti if you also add lemon and class it up a little bit.
9: And that is how you romanticize something. You know what I mean? And I'm like, also to yes. Carly's point, it's yeah. like you're getting a domestic cheap beer and you were like jazzing it up just a little bit. And then like suddenly you're in Sicily or like on the Amalfi Coast, but like you're actually in the backseat of like your friend's car, kind of driving down the Pacific Coast Highway, having a good time.
8: I love this. I love this so much. It's really about, like you said, sort of taking these moments that I think maybe might otherwise feel ordinary or could slip by as ordinary, and you're historicizing them for yourself. You're choosing to make it a moment, which makes me think about, like, I think another big aspect of summer. I think I've definitely been in this position myself where it feels like the summer has slipped by and I haven't like done what I wanted to do, or I haven't like followed through on some of the stuff that I hope to get to. I think people underestimate how much planning it can take to have a great summer, to have a truly enjoyable summer experience, and to like actually set the stage for a good time or create special moments with yourself or with others. What are some items that people should consider incorporating into their summer toolkit that they might not be thinking about?
9: Living in San Francisco, like, we all have like an earthquake go bag, you know? And I'm like, I think people need like a summer go bag.
8: Having a go bag for something that feels fun. I love that.
9: To like what you said, it's like, do I have a towel? Do I have sunscreen? Do I have this thing? And I'm like, it's a lot to get that together. And then suddenly you're leaving for the beach or the park or whatever an hour later than you were going to.
7: Yes.
9: I buy in the fall a big beach towel. I buy two big beach towels because I need one for my body and one to put on the sand. But then like,
8: okay, I never think ahead like this. Yeah.
9: A couple things of sunscreen, a disposable camera so we can stay off our phones, like something to capture the moment. And I keep it all in one big bag. And then when my friends are like, are you ready to go to the beach? I'm like, I was ready 5 minutes ago. And then you have your spots on the way to the beach, like the little bodega that you go to or the little sandwich shop. And it's just like, you know, the directions and you have it planned ahead of time. So a go bag is the it girl accessory of the summer.
7: Yeah, I'll add to the go bag a beach umbrella. Mm-hmm. Because you're not going to be able to have those long beach days that you want if there's no shade. I got one a couple summers ago, and it changes everything when you can, like, have a shade sun combo day. Otherwise, you're kind of tapping out after a couple hours. I'll also add a picnic blanket. I always have my picnic blanket in my car for, like, an impromptu, like, let's go to the park and, like, bring some snacks. Let's hang out. It's just so nice to have in the car, and you can also use it for the beach. And mine comes like in a little drawstring bag, so it's cute and very portable. And to Garrett's point about sunscreen, I have so many friends who still don't wear sunscreen.
9: Bad.
7: It blows my mind.
8: Some of them make me look like the Blair Witch.
7: Yes, the white cast is real. But, like, ask one of your, like, chic girlfriends what sunscreen she's using and just, like, get one of those because we're wearing sunscreen this summer. Yeah, I think sometimes people think planning is so unglamorous and they resist it at all costs. But a little bit of upfront planning, I find, can, like, give you the freedom to actually enjoy the experience, whether it's, like, planning for a trip or planning for your summer. Just a little bit of upfront planning goes so far.
8: Okay, there's this like idealized version of summer that feels similar to like New Year's Eve. You're trying to have the perfect night. You're trying to have the perfect year. You're trying to have the perfect summer. You're trying to play. You're trying to do a lot. We talked a lot about how people can sort of like plan and prepare for fun and program fun into their summer. But how can people let go of expectations around summer shoulds and lean into the spontaneity of the season?
7: If you want a romantic summer, you have to understand like part of romance is the unknown, and that is part of what makes it exciting. So you can plan, but also lean into like, maybe I'll text somebody that I met at like the bar last weekend who I thought was really cool that I might want to be friends with. Or let's be open to like a camping trip, even though I've never been camping. I think having that attitude is part of having a romantic summer alongside the plans that you've made.
9: Yeah, and I think, like, for me, the idea that, like, there are other fish in the sea, the beautiful thing about life is that it is long. We've all had bad breakups. We've all fallen in love with another person pretty soon after that. You know, we've all paid for a dinner that we didn't really like and then gone and got burritos after and it fixed everything. I think, like, there is no yeah. shortage of life to be lived, and there is no shortage of, like, summers to be had. And I think that, as every Italian Nona on Instagram has proven, like, the longer we're alive, the better our chances are of getting it right. And summer's just a time to keep trying until you get it right. And there is always next summer.
8: Oh my gosh. Garrett, Carly, thank you both so much for joining us again.
7: Thank you, Brittany.
9: Thank you.
8: That was Garrett Schlichty, author and chef, and Carly Olson, a freelance journalist covering architecture, design, and business.
10: I'm Brittany Luce, and you've been listening to It's Been a Minute from NPR. Next up is Wild Card, the show where cards control the conversation. Here's host Rachel Martin.
3: Thank you, Brittany. My guest this week is actor John Cena.
12: I look back on, like, I had 23 years of being a pro wrestler.
3: Yeah.
12: What? What? That's my vocation.
3: John Cena is a WWE legend, but he has built a career as an entertainer that really transcends the ring. The first time I saw him lead a cast in a movie was the 2019 family film Playing with Fire. And his rapport with kids in that movie did not seem like acting at all. The man contains multitudes. His newest film is called Little Brother, and I am so very happy to welcome John Cena to Wildcard. Hi, John.
12: Thank you. Glad I could play today.
3: Here we go. Memories. I'm going to hold up three cards. And you pick, John, randomly. One, two, or three.
12: Has anyone ever asked you to pick?
3: Sometimes. We call that a dealer's choice.
12: Dealer's choice.
3: Okay. I'm going to go with two.
12: Okay.
3: When's the first time you really got in trouble?
12: My older brother, Steve, was performing in his second grade play at Central Elementary School in West Newbury, Massachusetts. Mm-hmm. I, before the show started, climbed up on the stage and said, "I'm Superman," and jumped off into a bunch of steel chairs. And there's a pretty cool picture of me peering up from one of the steel chairs with two huge black eyes.
3: Black eyes.
12: And it is just, I think that was the first time I worried everyone, but got in trouble as well. That's the first time I remember that.
3: You can draw such a clear line between that moment and what you ended up doing for a living.
12: Imagine that. Yeah.
3: Funny that. There's the performance gene percolated early, it seems.
12: Yeah.
3: And being able to use your body.
12: Thinking you're invincible.
3: Not being afraid.
12: Yeah.
3: Thinking you're invincible.
12: Yeah.
3: And being comfortable with risk.
12: Yeah.
3: Was that emblematic in general of your childhood?
12: I think so. I've been using the term, like, courageous ignorance a lot.
3: Mm.
12: You know, a little bit of, certainly a lot of curiosity, but I think that the courageous ignorance of not knowing enough has led to a lot of interesting experiences.
3: It gives you permission, or you're giving yourself permission to be bold, to try things. And hopefully you don't get burned, but I imagine the risk reflex will kick in eventually and protect you from actually doing damage to your body.
12: I think that's well said. And even in the realm of, you do know your limits, like, you learn your limits. It's far more effective for me to learn my limits rather than to be told them. And and I think that courageous ignorance, that blissful ignorance of, like, not even having the conversation about limits allows you to find them.
3: Yeah. You came from a big family. I mean, you were one of five brothers?
12: All boys.
3: Yeah. All boys. So... were your parents...
12: Everyone always does that. Oh, boys. Whew.
3: Well, I'm the mother of two boys. I love being the mom of boys. Boys are great. They are a total treat, adventure, craziness, all the things. But it does force one to think about what boundaries you need to put up, you know, just for safety. Or were your parents... what was their parenting strategy with you? I mean, were you different from your siblings?
12: I think their strategy was, like, just make sure they live, you know? I will say, I tip my cap to my parents for not protecting me so much.
3: Mm.
12: And I think the rest of us, because it allowed us to live and it allowed us to kind of figure it out. We did get in a lot of trouble, but no one was ever severely injured, and we learned a whole lot of lessons.
3: Okay, next one. One, two, or three.
12: Gosh, I want to go dealer's choice on all these.
3: You can't, so, John! Okay,
12: it's your game, your rules, and if you say I can't. You already chose two. I will say you choose between one and three.
3: Oh my gosh. Okay. Okay, I'm going three. What's something your parents taught you to love?
12: Imagination. My dad was a huge theater buff. He directed small plays. He had aspirations to do larger things and then had a bunch of kids. My mom met my dad in the theater. He's directing a play where she was involved and, you know, a theater romance started and they formed a family out of that. Both of their roots are in imagination and performance.
3: Yeah.
12: And they taught us to love imagination. It was always embraced. I think my parents struggled to see parenting from the same level in a lot of cases and values from the same level in a lot of cases. But the one thing they wholeheartedly agreed upon was embracing of imagination.
3: Did your parents support the imagination part of your wrestling career? Did they appreciate it as the creative act?
12: So my dad, oddly enough, like wrestling was and has always been our through line, like our conduit. He was one of the first homes in West Newbury to get cable television in like the mid 80s. So we could watch more wrestling. So we used to beat the tar out of each other as kids. And when it was allowed was we had a ring in a wrestling league in the basement. When I say basement, I mean concrete and poles. Yeah. And the poles were like the ring posts. So we would wrestle next to the furnace that was heating the house. Like, that's what I mean by, like, not a lot of governance, as long as we're okay, kind of. Yeah. You know?
3: Yeah.
12: My dad fully embraced the imagination of WWE and pro wrestling. My mom didn't quite understand it. She just didn't want me to get hurt.
3: Yeah.
12: You know?
3: I get it. Coming up, actor John Cena on the moments when ambition have led him astray.
12: Those are my most teachable moments, and those are the ones I reflect on with guilt, borderline shame.
3: I'm Rachel Martin, and you're listening to Wildcard from NPR.
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3: I'm Rachel Martin, and you're listening to Wildcard from NPR, the show where cards control the conversation. And today, actor John Cena is playing the game, and it's time for him to draw the next card. Okay, round two. Three new cards.
12: Mm-hmm.
3: Insights. One, two, or three.
12: Dealer's choice.
3: Oh my God, John Cena, I can hear my editor being like, what? Are we going to let this stand? It's John Cena.
12: I'm picking one dealer's choice.
3: Okay. I'm going to ask this one. How big of a role does fear have in your life?
12: So it's definitely there. As a human being, it's definitely there. I think managed, certainly like fear of whatever life will deal. Gosh, I simply have been very, very lucky in life. And every day that goes by, I realize more and more exponentially how lucky I am. So I think the fear of what's the worst that could happen wanes to, man, let's go out and try to do something good. As far as like fear of spiders, ledges, you know.
3: Are you afraid of spiders and ledges?
12: And snakes, heights.
3: Are you?
12: Yeah, but then again, like even then I'll sit and ask myself, so why am I afraid of this? Like, why am I skeeved out? You know, like, I think the ledges thing is, the ledges and heights are the same thing. I'm a professional fall down man. So I know it,
3: but
12: like.
3: Dude, didn't you have to stand up on like the pillars of the ring? That's high.
12: Yes, but that's also like, I'll be able to walk away from this. But then you also know if it was like, if it was 3 more feet, I can't. So again, like, I think the ledges and heights thing is like, wouldn't want to take that spill because I know what taking a spill feels like, you know? I think a takeaway is like, we certainly all have fear and we should have fear. I tend to try to talk about mine and figure it out, you know? Man, I could have the fear, like a fear of mine or a trigger of mine is not feeling heard.
3: Not feeling heard.
12: Yes. Man, that puts me in defense. Whew. I've worked hard to create far more of a balance there. But I think it's like, I started not really as anybody's first pick as a professional. And then somehow made it to every cut. And then finally, it took years for people to kind of listen to me, even though I thought I had good ideas, and I ended up having some ideas that were good and kind of did good not only for myself but everyone involved. So maybe there's a fear in there that like, I'm not heard or I'm not enough, you know. But I think this is something a lot of folks struggle with and a lot of folks think. I just think it's okay to have fear.
3: Yeah. Okay. Last one in this round.
12: We will do number one,
3: two. Has ambition ever led you astray?
12: So I'm going to ask you to use more words. What do you define by astray?
3: Well, it's a great pushback. Have you ever done a thing because it was going to get you somewhere in your career and you didn't like who you were when you were doing it? I guess that's the root of that question.
12: So the answer to that is yes, and I'm faced with those all the time. I think we all are. Those are my most teachable moments, and those are the ones I reflect on with guilt, borderline shame.
3: Really?
12: Because you define your values, and you define, you know, how you want to live, and if an opportunity comes where you're like, oh man, this could be really good, but it's not who I am.
3: Yeah.
12: People see through that immediately. And then you feel guilt of like, IOUs or paper IOUs are cool, but the currency you have is your integrity, is who you are. And, you know, everything and everybody's got a price is a real comment. You gotta be accountable. That weight's heavy. It's heavy. Mm-hmm.
3: Is there an example you would feel comfortable sharing?
12: I think one time I tried to get involved with an entrepreneurial social network startup. And I didn't tell my boss. And we talk about everything. This was a like, man, we're going to do this together. And in potentially being part of this startup, my name's John Cena, so I would essentially be leveraging intellectual property.
3: Yeah.
12: That's a team decision. And
3: this is when you were wrestling, yeah.
12: And I love and trust my boss. He's far more than my boss.
3: Sorry, John, is this your agent or like the head of WWE?
12: No, this Vince McMahon.
3: Oh, the big boss.
12: The big boss.
3: Vince McMahon. Yeah.
12: I was just trying to get more money. Simply. I have my own philosophy on social networks. I'm very limited in my use by design. So it's not something I'm interested in. not too fond of like limited access stuff. And this was a curated idea that seemed nice, but I looked at the projections and man, my boss found out, and to be honest, he was great. He was great. He like walked me through the, okay, this is the choice you've made. Let's walk through all the tentacles of what might happen. And in a moment where it was a direct violation of trust to somebody I had worked years, and he invested years in trusting me too. Mm-hmm. So it was a moment where he could have just gone nuclear, because man, trust takes years to build and moments to destroy. And he didn't. He had patience and tolerance. And I think possibly as an entrepreneur himself, maybe try to put himself in my shoes and walked me through it. And like, it took 5 minutes or less to realize like, I'm such an idiot. And I immediately called the company back and said, I'm out. This isn't for me.
3: And isn't it a lovely gift to have people in your life, whether it was Vince or your wife now, who can see around your blind spots, right? Like sometimes we can't see what's good for us. And you need other people who you love and trust to be like, I don't think this is.

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1: The environment that, like, yo, that's okay. Whatever your perspective is, it's okay. That's why we have the time to talk about this.
2: Yeah.
1: So that's, I love the term blind spots. I think that's very appropriate.
3: If you're just tuning in, this is Wild Card from NPR, the show where cards control the conversation. I'm Rachel Martin, and my guest today is actor John Cena. And it's time for John to pick the next card. John Cena, we're at round three.
1: Okay.
3: Beliefs. Three
1: right.
3: New cards.
1: All right.
3: One, two, or three.
1: Starting with dealer's choice.
3: This
1: is the last one I'll use, I promise.
3: I feel so much power. It's just, no one really gives me this kind of control. I'm really into it. Okay, let's see. Wow. These are all pretty good. All right, I'm going to ask this one.
1: Sure.
3: Have your feelings about death changed over time?
1: Yes, I will die. And I think about that often. And I never... you know what? I always used to say it out loud, like, as a young person... Again, having fun with life, like, oh, I'm not really going to make it till I'm 40. Or if I make it till I'm 40, I've overstayed my welcome. That was just cannon fodder. Mm-hmm. And to do things that were like dopamine hits. Like, that is just a way to say that, to be like, this is okay to do because I'm not going to make it till 40, right?
3: Yeah.
1: Now my perspective has changed that we all die. We are all going to die. And it gives me gratitude towards the now. It makes me excited for things down the road. It allows me to reflect with great feelings. It's why I don't have a void for retirement. I have love and gratitude and thanks. Mm-hmm. If my day gets a little gritty, I'm alive. You know,
3: When
1: we start saying, like, what's the worst that could happen? You could not be alive. You know, and right. I know life will deal me a whole set of challenges, and the challenges will get different exponentially as the days go on and the birthdays pass.
3: Mm-hmm.
1: I think about my mortality often, and I encourage folks to do more of that, and not from a morbid sense, from a factual sense.
3: Yeah.
1: We all think we got all the time in the world. And I think when you realize you don't, it helps you appreciate the time you have, at least from my perspective.
3: Yeah, for sure. Same. I wanted to ask you about your involvement with the Make-A-Wish Foundation.
1: Sure.
3: Because especially in the
1: bonus question
3: under the architecture of this question in particular about death, though, because these are kids, first of all, you have like the Guinness World Record or something of most Make-A-Wish visits. I mean, it's really incredible, John, the amount of time that you've given to kids who are having a hard struggle. And I imagine some of those kids who you have spent time with have died,
1: mm-hmm.
3: have passed on.
1: Mm-hmm.
3: And that is the toughest of things to watch children suffer.
1: Mm-hmm.
3: And I wonder how that has impacted your view of living and your thoughts about dying.
1: So that's a great question. Again, there is not a better chin check on like how bad are my problems,
3: mm-hmm.
1: than to go into someone really climbing a steep hill. And when that person is like a young person, and to see them so full of joy and excitement and hope, even with that steep climb, it has made a world of difference in my life, even when I didn't understand why it was making a world of difference. I think at a younger age, I very much appreciated always being involved with Make-A-Wish.
3: Mm-hmm.
1: It really had a profound impact on, we do have a select amount of time, and that's beyond our control, period. Mm-hmm. And you can still have joy, and you can still have excitement, and you can still be curious, and you can still have an imagination. Mm-hmm. My experience with Make-A-Wish was incredible, incredible. Getting a lot of letters after the visits explaining circumstances. Those are emotional to read. It doesn't

0: like the moments that I've had and the excitement that I've shared, those were so fun. I don't know. They just, it was a stout reminder to be grateful for life, and an easy way to be like, man, whatever I'm carrying, I just need to lighten that, because my hill's not as steep as this one, and they're rocking. They are here to have fun. So let's see if we can change the lens, you know, inspiration through those, and meeting so many young minds who are so inspiring to me, and families who are so inspiring to me, they don't even realize it.
1: Yeah. Last one.
0: Okay.
1: One, two, three. What you got?
0: I want to say dealer's choice, but your producer's going to kill me. We'll go number two.
1: What truth guides your life more than any other?
0: That's a good one. The powerful play goes on. We get to contribute a verse. It's pretty good. And then
1: the
0: again,
1: power
0: all,
1: of play lives
0: the powerful
1: on.
0: Play
1: That's
0: goes
1: nice.
0: On. We get to contribute a verse. Oh me, oh life, Whitman. Truth in itself is, it's possessive. Truth is constantly changing. We're constantly finding out more. As the facts change, I change my mind. What we know today will be outdated tomorrow. And tomorrow, today's answer is wrong, but it's right now. And that's okay. That's fine. We don't have to, we can evolve. We can change. I think that's the truth. The only truth is the constant of change and the fact that we're mortal, you know, and until those things are fixed, that's it. The only constant is change. And we are all renters.
1: Okay, John Cena, we end the show the same way every time, with a trip in our memory time machine.
0: Okay.
1: In the memory time machine, you revisit one moment from your past. It's not a moment you want to change anything about. It's just a moment you'd like to linger in a little longer.
0: Sure.
1: What moment do you choose?
0: Oh my goodness, my wedding day.
1: Yeah?
0: The week was great. The lead up was great. The day, it felt like it lasted a while. Man, it was just such a great day. Such a great day. And
1: I'm sure there were many moments. Can you give me one?
0: Yeah, us eating chocolate chip cookies way in the cheap seats, just looking at everybody having such a good time. Because our mission statement was, this day is about us. It's about allowing our friends to hold us accountable if we hit tough times as a team. And in doing that, we are going to be as hospitable as we can and try to create an environment of love and joy. Because that's, if it starts with us, it'll just permeate. And towards the end of the night, we're just each eating a wonderful chocolate chip cookie, looking at each other, and they're having a lot of fun out there. This is such a good moment.
1: John Cena, you can see him in the new film, Little Brother. It was such a pleasure to do this with you. Thank you.
0: Thanks so much.
1: And that's it for this week's Wild Card from NPR. I'm Rachel Martin. We'll shuffle the deck and be back next week. Same time, same place. You've been listening to the It's Been a Minute and Wildcard Radio Hour from NPR. Thanks for listening.
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6: I'm Christopher Kimball, and this is Milk Street Radio. Believe it or not, but the early days of the Nathan's hot dog eating contest could almost be described as quaint.
7: Some of the great sort of early champions of the Nathan's contest were just like large guys from Queens.
6: And then the sport of competitive eating exploded.
7: There was suddenly a league. There was marketing. There were prizes that were pretty big. There were corporate sponsorships. And you started to see eaters who really treated it like a sport.
6: Under the July 4th sun, contestants like Takeru Kobayashi put competitive eating on the map.
7: 3 minutes into the contest, he had already eaten 30 hot dogs. They ran out of the deli card numbers. There were 9 minutes left. And Kobayashi ended up eating 50 hot dogs that day.
6: Inside Competitive Eating, that's coming up next on Milk Street Radio from PRX, right after the news.
1: Live from NPR News in Washington, I'm Janine Hurst. Some of Iran's top officials attended the funeral of the country's former supreme leader. He and four members of his family were killed in a U.S.-Israeli airstrike last February. NPR's Hadil Al-Shalchi has more.
8: Iranian state media showed three of Ayatollah Ali Khamenei's sons and the head of the Islamic Revolutionary Guard Corps, General Ahmed Vahidi, who is rarely seen in public. They were all performing the ritual Islamic funeral prayers for Khamenei. Iran's president, Speaker of Parliament, and the head of Iran's elite military Quds Force were also there. Some were sobbing profusely, their shoulders shaking. But one notable absence was that of Ayatollah Mujtaba Khamenei, Iran's new leader and Ali Khamenei's fourth son. Mujtaba Khamenei took over power from his father in March and is yet to be seen in public, as many top leaders stay in hiding to protect their whereabouts for fear of assassination. It's unclear if Mujtaba Khamenei will take part in any of the ceremonies planned for his father's funeral. Hadil Al-Shalchi, NPR News, Istanbul.
1: This Independence Day marks the one-year anniversary of President Trump's One Big Beautiful Bill. The massive spending and tax bill meant to fulfill his key campaign pledges and also promise to lower health care costs. NPR's Maham Javed has more.
9: The left-leaning Center for American Progress says average monthly insurance premiums have risen by 58% since the law passed. This means that Americans are paying more to maintain the same coverage. The D.C.-based think tank says signups for the Affordable Care Act fell by 5% in 2026. That's 1.2 million fewer people with access. More than 40 states saw a decline in signups, led by North Carolina, Ohio, and West Virginia. The White House has said changes to health programs were needed to cut fraud and rein in spending. Maham Javed, NPR News.
1: The Equal Employment Opportunity Commission has formally rescinded a decades-old guidance that allowed employers to take affirmative action to fight discrimination. NPR's Andrea Hsu has more.
10: Back in 1979, the EEOC told employers they could lawfully take temporary steps to address race or sex-based imbalances in their workforce. It was a green light to create things like mentoring programs for women and hiring targets for minority candidates. But now under President Trump, the agency has reversed course. Agency Chair Andrea Lucas has argued that federal civil rights laws apply equally to all workers and that programs aimed at helping Black or female workers are not okay because they exclude white people and men. The lone Democrat on the commission, Kalpana Kotagal, called the move to rescind the guidance yet another attack on civil rights protections. Andrea Hsu, NPR News.
1: You're listening to NPR News from Washington. In men's World Cup soccer, FIFA is suspending U.S. striker Florian Balogun's one-game red card ban, and he will now play in the U.S. round of 16 game
11: against Belgium tomorrow. Meanwhile, two more teams will reach the quarterfinals in the World Cup today. The first game kicks off at this hour after a pair of blockbuster rounds of 16 games. NPR's Russell Lewis has more.
12: Brazil takes on Norway in the first match. Brazil, a five-time World Cup winner, has played unevenly in this tournament, needing a stoppage-time goal to defeat Japan in the first knockout match. Norway's star striker, Erling Haaland, has had a memorable cup so far, scoring five goals and will surely be in the mix for more against Brazil. The second game could be one of the all-time greats, Mexico versus England in Mexico City. Two of the most rabid fan bases at the famed and high-altitude Azteca Stadium, where the Mexican men's team has lost only twice in 89 matches. Mexico has won all four of its World Cup matches and has yet to concede a goal this tournament. Russell Lewis, NPR News, Seattle.
11: At the weekend box office, Minions and Monsters took the top spot with an estimated $36 million in ticket sales. Toy Story 5 came in second place with $31 million. In third place, Young Washington debuted with $21 million. And Supergirl came in fourth with just under $10 million, a steep drop from its opening weekend. Overall, the box office is down 24% from last year. I'm Janine Herbst, NPR News in Washington.
13: 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Other contributors include the estate of Joan B. Kroc, whose bequest serves as an enduring investment in the future of public radio and seeks to help NPR produce programming that meets the highest standards of public service in journalism and cultural expression.
6: This is Mill Street Radio from PRX, and I'm your host, Christopher Kimball. Today, it's our July 4th episode. After 250 years as a country, we all agree that Americans love to eat, but some have pushed eating to its limits.
7: Whatever you think about competitive eating, if it's horrifying to you or what, you know, there's something that they're doing that most people can't do, and it's amazing to see up close. I mean, I still remember watching a 105-pound woman eat 46 dozen raw oysters in 10 minutes.
6: Coming up in our July 4th special, we explore the stomach-churning sport of competitive eating. Plus, we take your grilling calls and Adam Gopnik chooses a winner for most American food. But first, we're going way, way back in time. Reporter Anna Van Dyne brings us this next story, where she finds out just how the colonists of the American Revolution kept themselves fed.
14: What are your firelocks?
15: One, two.
16: At the edge of a grassy field, a group of men and boys in tricorn hats and military coats load their muskets.
14: Present.
16: At the direction of their commander, they level them on their shoulders.
14: Fire!
16: There are some canvas tents a few yards away, and a fire pit sends smoke up into the cloudy sky. This camp was set up by Benjamin Whitcomb's Independent Corps of Rangers.
14: By the left about wheel.
16: The group of Revolutionary War reenactors is spending the weekend as a living history exhibit, showing members of the public what life was like in America 250 years ago. And for this group of reenactors, living like it's 1776 means eating like it's 1776.
17: So I try to be period, seasonal, and regionally correct when we are here at events.
16: This is Pamela Maunder, who goes by Freddie. The 64-year-old is the cook and quartermaster, which means she's in charge of feeding the unit during reenactment events. Right now, she's peeling turnips for their dinner.
17: And we're going to boil those and mash half of them.
16: Freddie and her husband Jeff got into reenacting more than 25 years ago. She says that when she first joined the unit, it was mostly men.
17: So I was a little bit of an anomaly. There was another woman and I who joined in the unit early on. We were really interested in having something to do in camp. And I wasn't going to just sit around and sew all day.
16: So she started looking into food. She wanted to try cooking what people actually ate in the late 1700s.
18: No critters in them.
16: And she quickly found that this was her thing. She loves the puzzle of finding and interpreting old recipes, sourcing ingredients, and cooking with the appropriate tools.
17: This is a reproduction of a traditional kettle The way that it's made is that the body of the kettle is one piece that has a seam that runs down the side, as you can see.
16: Normally, during reenactments, she cooks with a pot like this outside. But today, she's working out of the historic house that belonged to Ethan Allen, leader of the Green Mountain Boys Militia. In his preserved 18th-century kitchen, there's a large brick hearth where she can hang pots from an iron rod.
17: It hinges back and forth like a gate.
16: Next to the hearth, there's a collection of long spoons, forks, and pokers.
17: Everything's made of cast iron, wood, ceramics, some glass. Glass is becoming popular in New England around this time.
16: During events, Freddie cooks three meals a day for the reenactors. But what exactly did people eat in the late 1700s? For soldiers, on a good day, there were rations of meat and bread. When they were on the march,
17: they were eating things like sea biscuits and pocket soup, which is literally a dried sort of gelatinous blob of bouillon, is that the best way to put it, that they could carry in their haversacks. They were also eating whatever they could find along the way.
16: For those who weren't headed for the battlefield, meals were limited by what was local, what was in season, and what could be preserved. These are the rules Freddie follows when she's cooking for the unit. This morning for breakfast, she served barley cream, which is similar to oatmeal. The Rangers also had some carrot cake and a pudding made with stale bread that was served with spiced cream and berries preserved from last summer.
17: For lunch, we had Spanish peas, which you know better as chickpeas, with eggs and sippets of bread, which are little triangles of bread. We had a whole array of pickles and cheeses. So typical fare for the time.
16: For dinner, the main course will be turnip stew.
17: True to form, the recipe is fabulous. It says peel neeps. So you have to know what neeps are. It means turnips. Cut into small pieces, place in water with onion stuck with cloves. Now notice it's not telling you how much. This is a thing that's common with recipes. Mace and nutmeg.
16: These days, Whitcomb's Rangers include several women, as well as young people. Renee is chopping carrots. Ellis is churning butter. Susan, who baked two pies earlier, is frying chicken. And Freddie is making sure everything runs smoothly.
17: Juggling monkeys, baby!
16: While she sticks to historically accurate meals, Freddie makes an effort to cook food that people from the 21st century will actually enjoy eating. Though an onion stuck with cloves could be an acquired taste.
17: I thought it tasted good when I did my test run at home, but this could be an experiment that backfires big time in my face. I don't know. We'll see.
15: Freddie, when should I cook them till?
17: The carrots? Until they're tender with a fork.
16: Back when Freddie first started cooking for reenactments, she did some research online. But these days, she's in pretty deep with primary sources.
17: Over the years, I've just collected a mass of cookbooks. I think I have about 40 or 45 cookbooks from the late 1600s to the mid-1800s. I've also read a lot of women's diaries and journals.
16: While recipes from the time do exist, a lot of culinary knowledge was passed down from mothers to daughters, and not all of it was written down. Some things about cooking over 200 years ago are lost to time. But these sources have helped Freddie solve some culinary mysteries.
17: Here's a great example. I have a little bottle of something called kitchen salt. And I could never find, I see it referenced in a lot of articles. Add a teaspoon of kitchen salt, add a tablespoon of kitchen salt. And I originally thought it meant table salt. And it wasn't until I found a primary source and she wrote down her recipe for her daughter as a wedding gift. And I went, oh, this is like, your mom's macaroni and cheese is not the same as my mom's macaroni and cheese. Kitchen salt was made the way the family liked it. So I make mine. It's more heavy on salt and cinnamon, and it's a flavoring that's used for meats. But in the cookbooks, it's not written down anywhere, really, because everybody knew from their mothers what was the preferred style.
16: This feeling of connection with women from the past is one of the things Freddie loves most about cooking at reenactments.
17: I'm trying to recreate and understand what it was like to live during this time period. It's a really important time period for our country. And I just find it a way to educate myself on what another way of thinking was and to honor the women that came before me.
16: Freddie says that a lot of the time, we only scratch the surface of history. We learn names and dates, but we don't dive deeply into what mattered to people, how they got by, and what their values were. For her, food brings the past to life, and she loved being able to share that with others.
17: People would come over to camp, stop staring, and then come up and say, "What's in the pot? What are you making?" And it gave people who were a little shy about maybe talking with us a way to start a conversation. Okay, let's see how we're doing on flavor now. That's good. That's really good. The clove flavor is super, super subtle, but it's there.
16: Tonight, she's sharing supper with her fellow reenactors. They have dandelion fritters, two pots of stew, homemade bread with freshly churned butter, some pickles, and cheeses.
17: Go nuts. I don't want to take any of this home. I want you to eat all of it.
16: And the soldiers, well, they seem to like it.
18: Company, drink your broth.
19: Very funny there, Will.
20: Yeah, perfect, right?
6: That story was reported by Anna Van Dyne. Now it's time to take your grilling calls with my special guest co-host, Genevieve Taylor. 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Her latest book is How to Barbecue, The Definitive Guide to Fire Cooking. 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
21: Oh, it's a pleasure. It's great to be here. I'm looking forward to this. But before we get started, I wondered if I could ask you a question.
6: Sure.
21: I understand you've been grilling, barbecuing for a long time, and I just wondered, what would be your last barbecue supper if you could only have one barbecue meal ever again? What would it be?
6: I used to do a pig roast every August, and I put it in a china box. I don't know if you've used one.
21: I don't know what that is. No, tell me.
6: It's just a big plywood box that's lined with like tin or something.
21: Yeah.
6: And then you put the pig on a rack in the box. It's like a hog coffin.
21: Yeah.
6: That's what it looks like.
21: I can picture it.
6: And then you put the top on, and the top is metal. And you put all the charcoal on the top, so the charcoal is not in the box. In 5 or 6 hours, I can cook a 60 or 70 pound pig. I get it up to like 190 to 200, so it's really full off the bone. And then we'd have 150 people over, you know, we cook two pigs. And, have a nice vinegar sauce or whatever.
21: Delicious.
6: Yeah, that would be my favorite. Because it's an all-day barbecue. You're out there. Somebody came over with a potato gun. You know, I don't know. Do you have potato guns in the UK?
21: that the kids would play with.
6: No. These are big, like 4 or 5 foot pieces of PVC pipe.
21: Oh.
6: And it's closed at one end. And it has a little clicker that emits a spark.
21: Yeah.
6: You stuff the hairspray into it. And then stuff a potato down it and then hit the clicker and it shoots the potato about 150 yards.
21: That sounds like a lot of fun.
6: Yeah. So, that, you know, that's good after a few beers. That's always fun. I mean, barbecue should be an event.
21: I think so too. Yeah. It's when you gather people together, isn't it? And, you know, it's the cooking becomes part of the social activity. That's what I love, having all my friends around.
6: Then you have the, you know, we have a little pickup band and we play music and there's the food. And I think barbecue, well, you know, barbecue was a huge political thing right back in the 1800s.
21: Yeah.
6: All the politicians, you know, you have a big barbecue on a Saturday or Sunday and that's how you get people to listen to you because they were they were there for the food, not your speech.
21: Yeah, right? Free food.
6: Yeah, free food. Yeah. So anyway, that would be my number one. Okay, let's take a call.
21: Welcome to Milk Street. Who's calling?
22: Hi, Genevieve. My name is Bill Coons, and I'm from Scottsdale, Arizona. How are you?
21: Yeah, I'm very well, thank you. How are you?
22: I am doing great, and I'm very excited to talk to you. I'm very interested in a lot of the research and the kind of work that you do. And my question might be a little bit off topic. I'm not sure. I'd like to know your opinion on cooking picanha. I really like that cut. I like the beefiness, and I don't know if it's conducive to like a pit cooking sort of style that you advocate. But, you know, there's one way you cook it like a brisket, low and slow, or reverse sear, or, you know, you can cut it into individual steaks. So I'm looking at that piece of meat, and I'm trying to think, what is the optimal way to cook it? I really don't know, and I was hoping maybe you could direct me in the right direction. And my second question is, I've bought this several times. I've bought the New Zealand Wagyu A7 picanha. You know, I don't know if it's really discernibly better. In fact, in some ways, I've been a little bit disappointed what I was getting on that, but I'd like to hear your thoughts on that as well.
21: Yeah, really interesting. Great question. So picanha is a cut that is becoming more readily available in the UK. And I have to say, it can be a little bit of a tricky cut to cook because the meat itself is very, very lean. It's like top rump. So it's a lean meat, but it has this thick fat cap on top. So what you get is a lot of fat, which is prone to flare-ups, but also meat that's very lean and prone to drying out. So I have to say it can be a little bit of a challenge. So I tackle it in exactly, as you say, the reverse sear method. So I would cook the whole picanha as a reverse sear, and then I would take it off and slice it then into steaks and kind of... The traditional way they would do it in Argentina is to sort of curl it into kind of horseshoe shapes with the fat cap on top and then thread a skewer through it. So you have these kind of horseshoes of meat on a skewer that have been reverse seared. So you've done part of the cooking, and what that does is start rendering that fat cap and softening it and making it delicious, basically sort of melting it. And then it's just a question of a very, very quick hot sear on both sides, you know, to get that kind of browning reaction and make the steak delicious. That's how I would treat it. In terms of like the provenance and where you buy it, I'm always going to be a really big advocate of buying meat that's as local as possible to me. So I personally wouldn't be buying beef from New Zealand and only buy British meat. I hope that makes sense.
6: Well, the two great things Americans should never look outside of America for, one is steaks, and the second is cocktails. I'm sorry,
21: cocktails.
6: We do really good cocktails. Well, no, I have to say London does great cocktails too. We do great cocktails and great steak. I mean, if you want to go to a steakhouse, go to one in America. I'm sorry, we have great steaks. Anyway, you had another question?
22: The other question I was is really, do you cut it with the grain or against the grain? So I've been hearing things that you cut it with the grain. That's the rare exception.
21: This is a really interesting question because the thing is, if you've got a whole picanha and you do the reverse sear method that I described, when you then came to cut it into the steaks, I would cut it with the grain, which is the very rare exception, because then when you curl it and skewer it, when you're eating it, you're cutting it naturally across the grain. So cutting across the grain is like really important for shortening the meat protein fibers. It mechanically enhances the tenderness of the meat because you just make them shorter, basically. So yeah, just with this picanha cut in the way that I described to cook it, cut it with the grain when you're making it into the steaks. And then when you eat it, your only option is to then cut it across the grain in the opposite direction. Does that make sense?
22: It makes perfect sense.
6: Bill, it's been a pleasure. Thank you very much. I enjoyed talking to you, man.
22: Yeah, it was a pleasure. I really enjoyed it. Thank you so much for taking my question.
6: Bye-bye. Sure. Take care.
21: Thank you.
6: This is Milk Street Radio. Before you plan your backyard barbecue, give us a ring. 855-426-9843. 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Or just email us, questions@milkstreetradio.com. 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Who's calling?
0: Hi, this is Charlotte from Amagansett, New York.
6: How can we help you?
0: So I was curious to know if you and Genevieve agree on the best technique to keep more delicate items such as vegetables or white fish from sticking to the grill.
6: I'll let Genevieve address fish. She's the expert. But I don't have a problem with vegetables. Like, are you talking about asparagus? What are you grilling?
0: I think asparagus are pretty easy, but... Yeah. I think sometimes zucchini and eggplant, it's hard to get the right combination of nice grill marks and yet keeping the flesh still sort of soft and creamy inside.
6: Well, my rule of vegetables, if they're cut or like asparagus, is I put them in a bowl, a little olive oil, salt, and toss it with my hand. and then put it on the grill. My father-in-law taught me this trick is when you're finished grilling, clean the grill while it's still hot. They don't wait till the next day. So that really helps a lot. I do oil the grates with tongs and paper towels. I make sure it's well oiled. A friend of mine says, don't oil the grates, oil the food. I do both.
0: Oh.
6: If it's something that's really delicate. And I'll use a vegetable basket if it's a lot of small pieces, you know, just because they won't fall through the grill grates.
0: Gotcha.
6: And if you're making like baba ganoush or something, you want to grill that eggplant to death anyway. I don't really have a vegetable problem, but fish is Genevieve's answer because she knows more than I do about that.
21: Yeah. So, hi. So, yeah, fish really is a very delicate protein. You're absolutely right. And it is prone to falling apart. And there's lots of kind of reasons for that. But, yeah, what you need with fish is a very hot and steady and even heat and a clean situation as well. I rarely cook fish directly on grill bars. I would use like a vegetable grilling tray, like a perforated tray. And you need to get that tray hot. So if you put a cold fish on a cold tray and put it over heat, it's going to stick, you know. And the other thing that's really, really important with cooking fish is you've got to have dry skin. So wet fish skin is the enemy of sticking. You know, it is going to stick, guaranteed. So when I've got my fish home from the store, I would take it out of the packaging and I would rest it on a wire rack on a tray with the skin side up and slide it into the fridge and let it air dry overnight. And that makes the biggest difference imaginable. Like, honestly, you wouldn't believe. And then I oil the food, not the grill bars. So I would add a layer of oil all over the surface, and then a good sprinkle of kind of salt flakes is going to create a physical barrier that's going to help the fish skin not stick.
0: Oh.
21: And it's going to taste amazing. You know, salt makes everything taste better, doesn't it?
0: That's very interesting because I use that method when I'm doing my fish in a cast iron skillet, which I find works really well. Mm. Do you do the flesh side first and then the skin?
21: No. So if I was cooking just a sort of white fish, I would only...
0: Like a sea bass fillet.
21: Yeah, I would only be cooking it on the skin side and I would concentrate. So a sea bass fillet is just going to cook very, very quickly, almost seconds, you know. And I would want to concentrate the vast majority of that time, you know, on getting the skin crispy. Because for me, crispy skin is the goal with fish cooking. And then I wouldn't cook the flesh side at all. I would just flavor that with stuff on top because it's going to cook through real quick. Yeah, so I would focus all my heat energy on the skin side. And pressing the fillet down as it's cooking is really important because fish fillets are very prone to kind of curling up just because of the way the protein blocks are arranged. So you can get fish weights or you can use a fish slice and just, you know, a little bit of top pressure just to kind of keep all the fillet in contact with the surface is going to help you.
0: Do you ever score yours to help prevent the curling?
21: No, I don't actually, because I find that once you start putting cuts in fish skin, you're introducing kind of possible areas where it could tear and stick. So I prefer just to have it as a whole kind of skin.
0: That's super. I really enjoyed our little discussion.
21: Good.
6: Thanks for calling. It's been a pleasure.
0: Thank you so much.
21: Thank you.
6: Special thanks to Genevieve Taylor, live fire cooking expert and author of How to Barbecue, the definitive guide to fire cooking. Coming up next, we meet the titans of competitive eating. 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
2: 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See what's happening around the region. What's coming up for the week ahead? The Ben Brown Photographic Exhibition in Silver City is one item. 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
6: This is Most Street Radio. I'm your host, Christopher Kimball. Competitive eating is gluttonous, proud, anything but subtle. And it culminates every 4th of July at Nathan's famous hot dog eating contest on Coney Island.
3: We submit as our champion, the champion of the world, of now and of always, of the air, of the fire, of the sea, of the land, of the free! Ladies and gentlemen, the Nathan's famous 4th of July champion of the world,
6: That was the voice of George Shea, founder of Major League Eating. For more on the sport of competitive eating, I'm joined by reporter Jason Fagoni. He's the author of Horsemen of the Esophagus, Competitive Eating and the Big Fat American Dream. Jason, welcome to Milk Street.
7: Hey, Chris. Thanks for having me.
6: So years ago, 15 years ago, I went to the hot dog eating contest, Coney Island, right? And Joey Chestnut was there. I think he won. And what I didn't expect was the enthusiasm for the process, which only lasted under 15 minutes, I think 11 or 12 minutes. It was exciting to watch, right? And it wasn't just that everyone was drinking a lot of beer and it was sunny out and everything else. There was a real thrill to it. So my first question is, why do you think it is so compelling? And it is compelling on some level.
7: Yeah, well, I mean, if you ever get a chance to see one of these competitions up close, someone like Joey Chestnut, he has the current record for hot dogs and buns at the Nathan's contest. I think it's 76 hot dogs and buns in 10 minutes.
6: Jeez.
7: Or if you see sort of his predecessor, in my mind, the greatest eater of all time, Takeru Kobayashi of Japan. If you see them eat hot dogs or anything, really, you will not be able to look away. Whatever you think about competitive eating, if it's horrifying to you or what, you know, there's something that they're doing that most people can't do, and it's amazing to see up close. I mean, I still remember watching a 105-pound woman eat 46 dozen raw oysters in 10 minutes. And I was watching that up close and wondering what is happening here. Like, why would somebody do this? And what does it say about us as humans? What does it say about Americans?
6: Was this the Black Widow?
7: Yeah, this was Sonia Thomas.
6: Yeah.
7: Yeah.
6: I interviewed her years ago.
7: Oh, yeah.
6: Which actually leads me to my bigger question. You know, if you're going to be a competitive swimmer or skier or gymnast or whatever, you need to be born with certain advantages, your bone structure, your muscle structure, whatever. Not anyone can compete in weightlifting. Not anyone can compete on downhill racing. Is it your understanding, we have the science of it, is your understanding that a Joey Chestnut actually has some sort of physiological advantage, or the Black Widow, this 110-pound competitive eater, going into this? Or this is just a function of training and actually mental toughness?
7: I think it's both. There's definite training, and that's sort of a new phenomenon in the modern era of competitive eating. You know, there's a whole history to this that goes back to the 70s, to the 80s, you know, when the Nathan's hot dog eating contest was much more of a local sort of feel-good event. It was the kind of thing, you know, happened on July 4th every year in Coney Island. And the people who ran it would, you know, they would find competitors by just sort of like going up to big looking guys who happened to be at Coney Island for the day with their families and ask them if they wanted to be in a hot dog eating contest, right? So some of the great sort of early champions of the Nathan's contest were just like large guys from Queens. And they would show up with their family, with their crew, and they would eat, you know, like, I don't know, some normal amount of hot dogs and buns, like a large amount, but something kind of normal, like 14 or 15. And then they would go back to their house and they would, you know, have a barbecue and tell stories about it. But, you know, in the late 90s and early 2000s, competitive eating in America became professionalized. There was suddenly a league. There was marketing. There were prizes that were pretty big. There were corporate sponsorships. And you started to see eaters come into the game who really treated it like a sport, and they trained for it. They would systematically sort of stretch their stomachs, for example, with liquid training, and just sort of progressively try to contain more and more poundage in their stomachs. Probably not super healthy long term. And Kobayashi, a couple of years ago, announced his retirement from competitive eating because he said all of the years of training had damaged his ability to taste and to smell food. So he didn't want to do it anymore.
4: So what are some of the mechanical approaches to consuming dozens of hot dogs in 10 or 15 minutes?
7: So there was some art to this before Takeru Kobayashi, but Kobayashi really changed forever how the sort of the mechanics of how people eat this much in such a short amount of time. So so the pivotal year was 2001. This skinny Japanese guy, 23 years old, nobody knew who he was, showed up at Coney Island for the contest. And the record at that time was 25 hot dogs and buns in 12 minutes, which everyone thought was a stupendous number, right? But the contest began, and Kobayashi, about 2 minutes into it, 3 minutes into it, all of the other eaters just, they stopped eating and they were watching Kobayashi eat because they had never seen anything like it. And he had come up with this entirely new innovative method where he separated the hot dog from the bun, and then he snapped the hot dogs in half, and he would snap the bun in half, dunk the bun in water, and eat it, and then eat the hot dogs separately. And, you know, this was sort of like akin to the Fosbury flop in the high jump. It was just a technical innovation that was a better way to eat hot dogs really fast. And so like 3 minutes into the contest, he had already eaten 30 hot dogs. They ran out of the deli card numbers. There were 9 minutes left. And Kobayashi ended up eating 50 hot dogs that day. Yeah. But there's something that's happening sort of like psychologically in an eating contest that I think is interesting. There's some kind of like psychological allure. And when I was beginning to report the book Horseman of the Esophagus, you know, I kind of felt like this piece of food culture had been ignored. You know, people laughed at it. They made jokes. And to me, it was interesting. I was curious. You know, food culture is culture. And this was something that was real.
4: I think it's because we all can identify with these people, unlike the gymnast, unlike, you know, these incredible athletes, the marathon runners, because we've all overeaten. We know what it feels like. And when they go past the third or fourth hot dog, you're just going like, I can't understand how this is happening. And you're trying to understand what it must feel like. And it makes you ill, but it's kind of watching something when you know, the car crash you can't turn away from.
7: Sure. Right?
4: I mean, you just have to watch. And I remember watching Joey Chestnut, and I just, the more dogs he put down his throat, the more I was just waiting. I don't know, I was waiting for him to explode. I guess I was waiting for him to just throw up, to be honest.
7: Yeah, well, that would be a reversal of fortune, as they call it.
4: Yes,
7: and grounds for dismissal.
4: Dismissal, yeah. Right.
7: I think you're right. I think, you know, eating is something that we all do, obviously, but we don't do it like the competitive eaters do. But there are a lot of anxieties and neuroses around food, right? Like, we all worry to some degree about what we eat and how we eat it. And when we watch an eating contest, we're watching a funhouse mirror version of our own relationship with food. And so, in a sense, maybe eating contests are performing this very useful psychological function. You know, they're showing us this animal act that we all participate in, but it's happening in an environment where there are safety rules. And so it's almost like this display of gluttony that has been kind of been made safe for you to look at and think about behind glass.
4: I love it that now competitive eating is philosophical. I just think that, or psychological.
7: I mean, you can get analytical about it if you want, you know?
4: So tell me about, you write about the Glutton Bowl from 2002, America's first eating show debuted. This sounds, I don't know how to describe it except disgusting. 32 male competitors, 2 females, hard boiled eggs, butter, beef tongue, hot dogs, mayonnaise, hamburgers, monster sushi rolls, cow brains, and Rocky Mountain oysters, which are bull testicles. You said a large oil drum above the eaters on a mechanical pulley system. The producer pressed a button, the drum tips over and showers that round's food into a giant glass bowl below. It sounds, well, revolting, I think, is a good adjective.
7: Yeah, I think Takeru Kobayashi in the Glutton Bowl ate 17 pounds of cow brains in 15 minutes. Yeah. I have all of these facts kicking around in my head like other people have sports statistics, you know, baseball or football or whatever. Yeah, so the Glutton Bowl was kind of like a pre-reality TV phenomenon of pro eating, like pre-Fear Factor.
4: Right.
7: I hope that whatever competitive eating becomes, it is not this, because it seemed like the worst possible intersection of eating and TV.
4: Right.
7: But there are many other kinds of eating that feel more wholesome and local and even sort of social.
4: Well, I also love that Ralph Nader, who, you know, had an opinion about anything and everything, he said there were four signs of societal decay in 2003, and the fourth was competitive eating.
7: Yeah, right, right.
4: Like, I that's a bit of a stretch, don't you think? I mean,
7: you know, I can see his perspective. Like, I guess if you are horrified by America generally, then eating contests are, you know, a perfect caricature of everything that's awful about America, right? Like, it takes a lot of different things that are kind of quintessentially American and mashes them together in this one strange and riveting thing. You know, you've got our love of food and particularly large quantities of food, but then our passion for competitive sports and our mania for ranking every kind of human capability. And, you know, and maybe more than anything, it's about our, you know, our insistence on entertaining ourselves.
4: I love it because it does say something about America, which I dearly love. That is, we don't have a governor on our appetite, right? I mean, we just go out there and try to eat 75 hot dogs or, you know, 17 pounds of cow brains. We're just unfiltered and unchained.
7: Yeah.
4: And that can be distressing from time to time, but it is the great strength of America, is that there are no limits, right? And that's why I like it, I think.
7: Yeah, I think that's very true. You can see it as an expression of freedom. Absolutely. There's a wonderful story, a myth about how the Nathan's hot dog contest began that kind of expresses this. So the myth is that there were four immigrants spending the day on Coney Island in 1916, and they were having an argument about who was the more American. And they decided to settle it by going to the Nathan's famous hot dog stand, which had just been opened that year. And they have a hot dog eating contest right then and there in Coney Island to prove who is the most American. Now, there's no evidence that this actually happened. I suspect the story was made up, but there's something real behind the idea, right? It's what you said. It's this idea of an America without limits. And part of what brought immigrants here were the stories that they heard about American abundance, right? And those stories, to some extent, were true.
4: So how many different contests did you go to report on this? And what were some of the other things people were eating?
7: Yeah, so I ended up going to 27 different eating contests, 13 states. I saw people eat hot dogs, of course, but also chicken wings, oysters, french fries, hamburgers, chili, pozole.
4: Were there any, like, blueberry pie, the classic, you know, contests?
7: Oh, sure. Yeah, I mean, there have been, you know, small-town pie-eating contests in America for hundreds of years, you know. You would go into your town center and you would, you know, watch the parade, and then you would, you know, eat a pie on, you know, in the contest. And I went to a couple of those too, and they're still around and they're great.
4: Well, that wasn't that in the Stephen King movie Stand By Me?
7: Oh, sure. Yeah, there was the famous pie eating contest in Stand By Me.
4: The famous that becomes vomiting.
7: A Barf-a-rama. Yeah.
4: Yes. Yeah. That's good. What about some of the other competitive eaters? We talked about Joey Chestnut. We've talked about the Black Widow. Are there some other folks out there who are interesting or have an interesting story in this business?
7: Yeah, absolutely. I can give you my own sort of personal Hall of Famers. So one of the old timers, Frank Large De La Rosa, my favorite nickname. This is one of the sort of the classic big men who would go to the old school contests, and just because he happened to be there on the day with his family, and go up and eat a bunch of hot dogs. And so in 1991, he ate 21 hot dogs and buns. Then he won the contest again the following year. But he said later that, "I'm just a guy from Queens who showed up that day with some friends to have fun, and I won it all." Hungry Charles Hardy, he was a corrections officer in Brooklyn, once went to Japan and ate 15 feet of sushi in a single sitting.
4: Jeez.
7: He set records in shrimp and cabbage. A Hall of Famer for sure. Tim Eater X Janis is another interesting one. He tied Ed Jarvis's Cannoli record, 26 Cannoli, set some records of his own. He worked in New York as a day trader, but he had become disillusioned with his trading job, and he was looking for something, I think, more physical, more tangible.
4: One thing that surprised me was interviewing Sonia, the Black Widow. She was very circumspect, low-key, modest. She didn't seem like archetypal, you know, competitive eater.
7: Yeah, Sonia Thomas's story was interesting. She was definitely the top woman on the circuit when I was reporting. She started competing after watching, I think, the 2002 Nathan's hot dog contest on TV and thinking, you know, wow, I wonder if I could do that. She went to a 7-Eleven and bought one hot dog and tried to eat it really fast, and she couldn't. But she was very determined, and she just kept practicing. I mean, she has so many records. She set so many records. Crayfish, cheesecake, fruitcake, turducken, quesadilla, jambalaya. And you're right. She was very modest. Almost no bravado at all. Just a lot of determination and physical talent.
4: I think that's what, I mean, to go back to an earlier question about, you know, why this is so particularly American and why I love it. I think the idea of someone getting out of bed in the morning like Sonia and saying, I think I can do that. I mean, that's probably the most American sentence in the world, right? I think I can do that. When it's something you have no experience with, you have no particular aptitude for, but she has the will to do it.
7: Yeah.
4: And that really, for me, is at the core of the American psyche, is saying, yeah, you know, I'm going to go, you know, 1,500 miles in a Conestoga wagon to the Oregon Trail and probably die halfway there. But you know what? I think I could do it.
7: Yeah, I agree. It's about that embrace of risk and refusal to accept apparent physical limitations. Yeah.
4: Yeah. You accept the fact you don't consider you have limitations.
7: Right. Yeah. I do think there's something quintessentially American about eating contests and how it's been professionalized here and how it's spread. And it was the eaters themselves that decided to make it a sport just by saying, like, yeah, I can do this. I can do this, and I can do it better than anyone else. And even if everyone thinks that I'm ridiculous for training for this like it's a sport, I'm going to do it anyway. And I'm going to show people something physically amazing, and I'm going to show that they're wrong. And there's something kind of inspiring about that.
4: Jason, it's been a pleasure. I think I'm going to skip dinner tonight, but hope to have you back soon. Take care.
7: Thanks, Chris. That was fun.
4: That was Jason Fagone, author of Horsemen of the Esophagus, Competitive Eating, and the Big Fat American Dream. Competitive eating is, well, nothing new. One Roman contestant devoured 500 dried figs, as well as 100 peaches, 10 melons, plus grapes and oysters. Now, maybe this story is apocryphal, but if only half true, he puts the current Nathan Hot Dog contestants to shame. Nicholas Wood, the great eater of Kent, was said to consume an entire duck, feathers and all, and dozens of raw pigeons during another contest. He often bet on his own performance, and he died broke. New York Yankees outfielder Ping Bodie competed in a 1919 pasta-eating contest against an ostrich in Jacksonville, Florida. The ostrich passed out at the 11th bowl, but Bodie won by default. In 1963, Eddie Bozo Miller ate 27 chickens at a Trader Vic's restaurant in San Francisco to win the Guinness Book of Records title World's Greatest Trencherman. The takeaway? Well, like many things in life, eating can be two things at once, both sport and pleasure. But there is no pleasure in the sport of eating. You're listening to Milk Street Radio. Coming up, Adam Gopnik's rigorous test to find the most American dish.

0: I'm Christopher Kimball. You're listening to Milk Street Radio. Right now, Adam Gopnik reflects on 250 years of American eating. Adam, how are you?
1: I am fine, Chris, and never finer than on the glorious 4th of July. And in thinking about that celebration, like you, I love the 4th of July, I began thinking about an eternal question. What's the most American of American foods? Now, I know that the most evident candidate on our list is obviously

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1: Onions, it just, the list goes on and on. So, you know, some cultures have actually bettered us in the hamburger world.
2: It is so interesting that you say that, because that leads elegantly to my next candidate for the most American of American foods. And that, of course, is pizza. People will tell you that pizza was a local Neapolitan Italian dish which got nationalized in America. But the truth is, in fact, it is almost entirely American. It was GIs, particularly after the Second World War, who made super hot ovens and then created the pizza that we know. There's even a sociologist, Chris, named Agahananda Bharati, who invented what he called, and it's a standard term in sociology, the pizza effect. And what he meant by that is something that comes in the most marginal way from one culture, gets hugely magnified in another culture, and then returns to the original culture in an unrecognizable form. So I think you can make a reasonable case for pizza as the most American of American food, exactly because it is a story of immigration of a slender idea, which then becomes enormously enriched.
1: But there is an appendix to this, which Brazil has, I think, more pizzerias than any other place in the world. And, and they do very high-end pizzas, like white tablecloth pizza, which I think is pretty unusual.
2: Pizza has now extended its empire to the entire world, and you can find it everywhere, including most comically in Rome. But though you can make a good case for pizza, the most American of American foods for me are twofold. The first is cornbread, right?
1: Yeah, that's a
2: because
1: good one.
2: It's an obstinate mystery. Think about how flummoxed the pioneers and the pilgrims must have been when they had corn and they ground it up into meal and they expected it to act the way wheat acts, that has gluten in it, and that would rise and become bread-like in that way, and it simply never will. And so we have all of these elaborate ways, some of them borrowed from the indigenous peoples, of making corn into what resembles bread. And that's something that is only in America. But I wouldn't even end with cornbread as my most American of American foods. You know what I would end with after much thought? Pie.
1: Oh, yeah, that's
2: pie
1: true.
2: With a crust at the bottom and a crust on top is a uniquely American delight. And if I had to choose one pie among them all, it wouldn't, I think, be apple pie, in part because you can get a Normandy apple tart in France that is oddly close, even though it doesn't have a top crust, to the charisma of apple pie. No, my choice for the most American of American foods for this 4th of July is the true cherry pie with a lattice crust.
1: Yeah. I would add one thing, though, okay? And I know that there are many layered torts in Austria and Vienna, et cetera. But I think the American layer cake is really not European. It's something totally different. Like a southern coconut cake. The southern cake, which in the late 19th century, was a really unique invention, I think, right?
2: It's so funny you mention that, Chris, because my good wife, Martha, was making the case strongly with me for birthday cake as the most American of American foods. Exactly. The layer cake,
1: layer cake.
2: Buttercream chocolate layer cake, or the great coconut cake. And I will allow that. But the truth is that cakes as a concept is extremely widespread, and you can find decent cakes in France. You will never find a good pie in our American sense.
1: That's true.
2: Anywhere except in America. And you know what else I love about the cherry pie? You know I love tart cherries. We've talked about that in the past. But it also has two beautiful kinds of bookends or piers at either end. One is George Washington, who loved cherries more than any other fruit. And this will shock you, Chris, who the evidence shows probably did, if not actually chop down the cherry tree, at least swing his hatchet at it.
1: George Washington loved cherries. Why did he want to cut down the cherry tree?
2: Well, the best version of the story we have is that he did not chop down the cherry tree. The verb in Parson Weems' famous biography is barked the cherry tree. He barked the cherry tree. So the idea is he was swinging his brand new hatchet and he cut into the bark.

0: bark of the cherry tree, not intending to chop it down, just with the hyper excitement of youth. And his father then said, George, what are you doing barking the cherry tree? And he said, oh, Pop, I can't lie. I did that. That sounds like George Washington to me. And then the other great pier on which the Americanness of the cherry pie sits has to do, of course, with the Greensboro Four, those four brave young black men who went into the forbidden Woolworth's lunch counter in North Carolina in February of 1960 and sat down and ordered the best snack you can possibly have, coffee and cherry pie. And they sat there waiting for their coffee and cherry pie just as long as it took. Yeah. All of those wonderful and delightful 4th of July foods we've looked at have an Americanness that's completely patriotic, and we love them for their Americanness. But every single time we look at any of the things that are most American, we recognize, as with pizza, as with the Montmorency cherry, as with the hamburger from Hamburg, we recognize that patriotism is hybrid. It's a love of place and terrain, and along with it, a recognition that that emotion and pleasure comes from many places. Can I leave you with one last thought, Chris?
1: Please be my guest.
0: Do you remember I talked about that great sociologist Baratti, who invented the pizza effect? He was born as Leopold Fischer in Austria and assumed an Indian identity out of his love for Hindu culture. That's a very American story.
1: I need to change my name. Kimball is just not going to cut it. No more.
0: No more.
1: Well, thank you very much. Happy July 4th. And I think I will add coconut cake to my list. But cornbread and cherry pie certainly are at the top. Adam, thank you.
0: Thank you, Chris. Happy 4th.
1: That was Adam Gopnik, staff writer at The New Yorker. That's it for today. 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You can also find us on Facebook at Christopher Kimball's Milk Street, on Instagram at 177 Milk Street. Happy 4th of July from all of us here at Milk Street. We'll be back next week with more food stories and kitchen questions. And thanks, as always, for listening.
2: 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Senior editor Melissa Allison. Senior producer Sarah Clout. Producer Caroline Davis. Assistant producer Madi Orozco. Production intern Daniela Rodriguez. 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

0: From NPR and WBEZ Chicago, this is Wait, Wait, Don't Tell Me, the NPR News Quiz. I'm Alzo Slade.
1: And I'm Peter Sagal. As America celebrates its rich and impressive history, it would be unpatriotic if we didn't do the same. So in this week's show, we see if John Cusack really will say anything, if a K-pop demon hunter can still slay out of costume, and how the best boxer ever to be nominated for an Emmy attacks a role. All that, plus Alzo Slade offers his advice when somebody asks me why we take a whole week off for a one-day holiday.
0: Say nothing.
1: We're not going to keep quiet when we come back right after this hour's news.
2: Live from NPR News in Washington, I'm Dan Ronan. President Trump used his July 4th speech on the National Mall Saturday night to harshly criticize communists. NPR's Mara Liasson reports.
3: Communists is Donald Trump's latest epithet for Democrats, and he's been using it lately as he searches for an advantage for Republicans in the midterm elections.
4: Our warriors did not fight communism on battlefields across the world, only to have that menace rear its ugly head right back here in America.
3: Trump is referring to a handful of members of the Democratic Socialists of America who just won some Democratic primaries. In safe blue districts, like in New York City, those wins may not matter, since a Democrat was expected to win there anyway. But many Democrats are worried that in swing states and districts, they could be nominating candidates that are too far left to win a general election. Mara Liasson, NPR News.
2: A star player for the U.S. men's national soccer team will be available for tomorrow's round of 16 match against Belgium in the FIFA World Cup. The team's leading scorer had been given a red card and a one-game suspension, but FIFA has stepped in, allowing him to play. NPR's Becky Sullivan reports.
5: The red card for forward Florin Valagin came in the round of 32 game against Bosnia-Herzegovina. He and a Bosnian defender got their legs tangled up as they both went for the ball, and Valagin stepped on the defender's ankle with his cleat. The referee initially didn't even grant a foul, but slow motion, video replay, and still shots of the contact led a video referee to recommend that Balogun receive a red card. Balogun has since said the contact was unintentional. The U.S. won the game anyway 2-0, but a red card comes with a one-game suspension, meaning Balogun was set to miss Monday's crucial match against Belgium. But a FIFA disciplinary committee announced Sunday that the one-game suspension would itself be suspended for a probationary period of 1 year, meaning Balogun will be available for Monday's game. Becky Sullivan, NPR News, Seattle.
2: Investors are headed for the first full week of trading in July with the Dow Jones at a record high. But as NPR's Raphael Nam reports, uncertainty about inflation and interest rates continues to be top of mind.
6: Wall Street is headed for a quieter week with no major economic data coming out. The primary event will likely be the release of minutes from the latest Federal Reserve meeting, the first to take place under new chair Kevin Warsh. Back in June, the Fed kept interest rates on hold, but left open the prospect of raising them, should inflation remain elevated. Investors will now scrutinize the minutes to get more insight about what policymakers are thinking, especially with a new inflation report due out later this month. Raphael Nam, NPR News.
2: The second day of funeral services in Iran are underway for Iran's late supreme leader, Ali Khamenei Hamanah, and four family members who were killed on February the 28th at the start of the war against Iran. This is NPR News from Washington. The Federal Aviation Administration is investigating an incident Saturday night after the pilot of a Delta Airlines jet reported they had been struck by a fireworks mortar as they approached Chicago's Midway International Airport. No one was injured. The plane landed safely. There had been reports of fireworks in the densely populated neighborhood on Chicago's southwest side. High winds and heavy rains are battering the U.S. islands in the western Pacific. A Category 5 super typhoon is approaching. KPRG's Dana Williams reports from Guam.
7: Throughout the Mariana Island chain, residents have been instructed to stay in secure shelter for the next 24 hours as life-threatening weather conditions prevailed with howling winds, flying debris, and raging seas. National Weather Service Guam meteorologist Landon Eidlett has been working with emergency officials to keep residents safe.
8: So this is a very dire situation as Super Typhoon Bavi makes its approach to the Commonwealth of the Northern Mariana Islands. We're going to see possibly a direct passage of a incredible 180-mile-per-hour sustained wind super typhoon on American soil.
7: The storm is expected to hit the island of Rota, about 50 miles north of Anderson Air Force Base on Guam. This is the second super typhoon to hit the islands in less than 90 days. For NPR News, I'm Dana Williams on Guam.
2: A massive heat wave continues to swelter a large part of the U.S. with temperatures reaching the high 90s and more than 100 degrees from the Rocky Mountains to the Atlantic Ocean. In New Jersey, 19 people have died of heat-related deaths. I'm Dan Rowland, NPR News.
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0: From NPR and WBEZ Chicago, this is Wait, Wait, Don't Tell Me, the NPR News Quiz. Forget Uncle Sam. I'm the uncle you actually want to hang out with. I'm Alzo Slade, and here's your host at the Studebaker Theater in the Fine Arts Building in Chicago, Illinois, Peter Sagal.
11: Thank you, Alzo. Thank you all. Great to be with you. Like apparently everybody is, we are so happy to be celebrating America's 250th birthday with the rest of you. People are having parties, parades, cookouts, even reenactments. Alzo, how are you celebrating?
0: I like walking up to those reenactors dressed up like the founding fathers and saying, boo.
11: So while the nation looks backward, so will we, with some of the highlights from the past year or so.
0: We start with a visit from the actor and devoted Chicago guy, John Cusack, who joined us on stage in March.
12: Thanks for having me.
11: I have a habit when I'm talking to actors with astonishingly long and varied careers like yours of asking what role they're most recognized for. But since I started this show with a say anything joke, do people like ask you to like either pretend to hold the boombox up like Lloyd did in the movie, or do they ever do that to you?
12: No, I haven't had them do it to me, but they have asked me to hold it up, but I tell them I only do that at parties. But there's been a strong reaction to that character at times.
0: But there are no boomboxes anymore, so they just ask you to hold their iPhone up.
11: Yeah. So I told my wife that you were going to be in the show, and I saw a look in her face I've never seen before. And she's like, John Cusack, really? And she told me that your character, Lloyd, holding that boombox just absolutely blew her away. It was the most romantic thing she had ever seen. And I polled all the women I know, and they all agreed.
12: Well... As I said, people like that character in that film a lot, which is pretty cool. Live Nation still does some screenings of the movie, and we do a Q&A afterwards, and people get pretty rowdy, which is fun, and a guy came up to the mic right over there, and he said, "My wife left me because she said I wasn't you." Now, I sort of had the look that your face
11: has. I know.
12: Has.
11: Well, you're thinking about my look and your look. I'm thinking about that look my wife gave me, I mentioned earlier.
13: Right. You got to go home.
11: Got to go, guys.
12: But the gentleman stopped, and then he said, "And I want to thank you from the bottom of my heart." And he literally dropped the mic, and I thought that kind of covers the whole gamut.
11: Right. I know this is a very tough question. I was thinking about your movie career. I know I have a favorite movie of yours, which in my case would be Being John Malkovich. Do you have a favorite of all the ones you've done? And I know there are a lot and a lot of great ones.
12: You know, I sort of think back on them, and they're sort of like a little bit of a fever dream. And some of the ones that I wrote and
11: Gross
12: produced.
11: Gross Point Blank?
12: Yeah, that's
11: a
12: that
11: great one.
12: Yeah, that's a fun one. I think just because that kind of black comedy doesn't get done that much.
11: That's the movie in which you play a hitman who goes back to his, if I'm not mistaken, 10th high school reunion?
12: Or I think it was his 20th? Yeah, it was 10th. No, 10th. It was 10th.
11: And I'm told that that was inspired by you actually attending your own high school reunion in Evanston?
12: Yes.
11: And you were like, so there you're back, and you're, well, by that time, a very accomplished and well-known actor. And did you really say to yourself and discuss with your collaborators in the film, you know, it'd be really cool if I was a hitman?
12: Well, I thought... told myself, I wrote the script, and I said, well, if we get funding for this, that's the only way I'll go to my 10-year high school reunion.
11: Really? As research?
12: Yes.
11: Oh, wow.
12: I didn't think we'd get the funding, but then we did, so I had to go.
13: I thought you were going to say you were inspired after going to your high school reunion, because when you went there, you were like, I can't stand any of these fools.
14: What this place needs is a hitman.
13: Exactly.
11: You still live here in Chicago where you grew up, which I think is great.
12: I do, sir.
11: And that is not a choice that a lot of people who get very successful in the entertainment business make. Why did you stay here or come back, perhaps?
12: Have you been to L.A.?
11: I have. Yeah. And yeah, I guess we don't really need to talk about that anymore. And I love this. You get around Chicago by scooter.
12: It's true.
11: When you're riding up and down in your scooter, do like people ever like pull up to you in division and look at you and go, hey, it's John Cusack. Hey.
12: Yeah, every once in a while.
11: Yeah.
12: Yeah, in a car. Maybe.
11: Yeah.
12: Yeah.
11: And this is Chicago. They're going to be cool about it, right?
12: Everyone's so cool about it.
11: Yeah. Like, yeah.
12: They're basically, they just go like, oh, hey. And then they go.
11: That's the Chicago way.
12: Which I love about Chicago.
11: I heard this. I might get your assistant in trouble because we were talking about, well, when's John getting here? He's coming in his Vespa. And she told me that your Vespa, which is a beautiful old Italian scooter, runs on gasoline, but not very much at a time, right? It's got a small gas tank. And so she told me you have like a bottle filled with gasoline.
12: That might be true, although that might be too much information for Malika.
14: Yeah, really.
12: To be given out.
11: But I'm like, okay, so you're riding around your Vespa, and you're like, oh, I'm running out of gas. Reach into the pocket, pull out the bottle. Really?
12: I don't even know if what I'm doing is legal, but
14: doesn't
12: yeah.
14: sound it.
12: Yeah.
13: Peter, you're a snitch.
11: I know.
12: You are.
11: I feel terrible. If any members of the Chicago police are listening, remember,
12: no.
11: It's John Cusack. You're not going to bother.
12: Yeah, and now I'm going to get my Vespa searched.
11: Yeah. Next yeah. Time sorry, Mr. Cusack, we got to search your Vespa.
12: For flammable contraband. Yeah.
11: Got to see if you got 2-3 bottles of gas in there.
12: Hey.
11: You've written a graphic novel.
12: That's true.
11: I grew up reading this kind of graphic novel, very big in Europe. In your case, this graphic novel is about 300 pages long, and it features sex, violence, drugs, aliens, Jackie Gleason, and a plot centered around the very real French avant-garde artist and philosopher Antonin Artaud. So you've sold out and gone mainstream.
12: Yeah. Well, just think of a metaphysical crime movie mixed with like kind of a drug mule movie mixed with E.T. So
11: right.
12: Think French Connection meets E.T.,
11: right.
12: Meets My Dinner with Andre, meets Smokey and the Bandit,
11: yeah.
12: Meets The Mike Douglas Show.
11: Right.
14: Another of those?
12: Yes.
14: All right.
11: God.
15: Not again.
11: It's a shame to see an actor
14: put on the shelf
11: become
14: the other
11: so ones. Derivative at the end of his career.
12: Well, the origin of it was I loved this artist, Artaud. And then I thought, well, no one's going to give me money to make that movie yet.
11: Yeah.
12: But if I write a graphic novel, I always believe in the possibility of possible.
11: Sure. It's pretty funny and very bizarre, and I recommend it to everybody.
12: Oh, thank you.
11: It's really something.
12: Thank you for reading it.
11: Oh, my pleasure.
14: Pick it up.
11: I know, speaking for myself, I could talk to you all day, but we have business to do. John Cusack, we are thrilled to have you here, and we have invited you here to play a game we're calling...
13: Say Nothing.
11: As we discussed, you started the iconic movie Say Anything, so we thought we'd ask you about people who should have kept their mouths shut.
12: Ooh.
11: Answer 2 of the 3 questions about some unwise statements. You'll win our prize for one of our listeners. Also, who is the legendary John Cusack playing for?
13: Jill Farrell of Beaverton, Oregon.
11: All right.
12: Cool. I'm going to do my best for you, Jill.
11: Beaverton, here you go. Here's your first question. Gerald Ratner was the head of Ratner's, Great Britain's largest jewelry store chain, when he unfortunately called his own company's products, quote, crap. How did he try to undo the damage? Was it A, by trying to convince people that crap was a slang word he learned from his kids that meant really great? B, by having all his company's stores put up a sign in the window saying, what we mean by crap, cheap, reliable, and affordable prices? Or C, by saying, quote, producing crap is a universal part of the human experience.
12: I'm going to follow the wisdom of the good and great Jason Benetti.
11: Yes,
12: and
11: on the show last week.
12: Always pick B.
11: And you and Jason are right. It is in fact B. His plan was to put up a sign saying crap means cheap, reliable, and affordable prices. It did not work. And he had to step down from the company. And to this day, according to at least one source we found in the United Kingdom, saying something really stupid and self-destructive for no reason is still called pulling a Ratner.
12: Wow.
11: That was really good. Here's your next question.
15: Right.
11: In 2005, former French President Jacques Chirac caused a diplomatic incident with the UK when he made a comment to Vladimir Putin that was caught on a hot mic. What did he say about the British? A, you can't trust people who cook as badly as that. B, look, they were once conquered by us. How tough can they be? Or C, they think they're all Winston Churchill, but they're really just Benny Hill.
12: Now, here's a problem.
11: Yeah.
12: Can I say what I want to pick?
11: You may. This is your game.
12: I want it to be C, but I think it's A.
11: And you're right. It was A. Yeah.
14: Nice.
11: Of course, he's French. Of course he's going to insult their cooking.
14: He also and of said, course he's French, and he's not going to know who Benny Hill is.
11: Exactly. Also
14: yeah.
11: true.
14: Yeah.
11: He also said on the same hot mic incident that the only thing the British had contributed to agriculture was mad cow disease. So you're doing really well. Here's your last question. A lot of sports broadcasts, as I know you know, mic the crowd as well as the announcers, and sometimes it can backfire. As at a lacrosse game between Sacred Heart University and Siena College last year, when the mic picked up one Siena fan yelling what that made the ESPN broadcast? Was it A, we wish we were watching football, B, stab them in the Sacred Heart, or C, Sacred Heart has diarrhea?
12: Wow. I mean, I want all of them.
11: Yeah. Really, yeah. Yeah. Yeah. Different sections doing different chants, you know.
12: I think based on the state of America, it must be C.
11: It is C, yeah.
14: Yeah.
11: That's what he said.
16: That's smart.
11: The chant from a Siena fan who found the mic and ran up to it and yelled into it was hard to make out, but helpfully, one of the ESPN announcers said, they're chanting, Sacred Heart has diarrhea.
12: I'm sure he got a bonus that
11: week. He did. Alzo, how did John Cusack do in our quiz?
13: He said something. He got 3 out of 3. He's a winner.
14: Yeah.
11: John Cusack is an actor, writer, and producer. His new graphic novel, Momo, is available now. He's also a proud Chicago guy. John Cusack, thank you so much for joining us here.
12: Thank you so much.
11: John Cusack, everybody.

0: When we come back, you got demons? No worries. We have a K-pop demon hunter. That's when we return with more of Wait, Wait, Don't Tell Me from NPR.
1: 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Las Cruces and the lower elevations expecting highs near triple digits today. And tonight, lows in the low 70s. Will be close to triple digits tomorrow, Tuesday, Wednesday, and have some on-again, off-again rain chances over the next few days. Rain chances a little stronger for Silver City starting tomorrow afternoon. We're expecting upper 80s for afternoon highs the next few days, overnight lows in the low 60s. And you can find current weather anytime at krwg.org.
2: 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I'm Alzo Slade, and here's your host at the Studebaker Theater in the Fine Arts Building in Chicago, Peter Sagal.
0: Thank you, Alzo. Thank you, everybody. It is America's 250th birthday, and I have to say, America, you do not look a day over 200.
2: Did you notice they Botoxed the coast of Maine? It's as smooth as Florida now.
0: One way to stay young is to constantly dwell on the past. We're not just saying that as an excuse to take the week off.
2: Last year, Netflix had its biggest hit ever with the animated musical K-pop Demon Hunters. Arden Cho, who was the voice of Demon Hunter Rumi, joined us in February to talk with guest host Nagin Farsad.
3: Hi, hello everyone. Thanks so much for having me.
4: Well, so I have to be honest with you, like I have a love-hate relationship with Rumi, voiced by you, because I have a 7-year-old daughter.
3: And okay. I see where this is going.
4: And I hear your voice all the time. Are parents mad at you for making the most popular movie of all time?
3: They are kind of at this point a bit sick of it. But on the flip side, I've heard that, you know, at least it's something that has a positive message, and at least their kids are, you know, enjoying it together, all ages, and it is very like family friendly. Wait, what's your daughter's name?
4: Rika.
3: Okay, Rika. Well, Rumi says you better listen to mama.
4: Oh my God.
3: Whatever she says. You can flip that. And play
4: oh my God. That I get up on replay for the rest of her life. That's what's going to happen. Rumi, I mean, Rumi. Arden. Jesus Christ.
5: Wow, you really have her.
4: I'm so sorry. I literally do hear your voice way too much. Okay. So, one of the really unexpected things about you is that, you know, you're not just an actor and you're so many more things. And one of those things is a champion poker player. Like, you are internationally ranked. How did that happen?
3: I was actually a psych major in college, and I always loved the game. I've just respected it so much. And I really wasn't great. I've always been quite shy, and I'm not much of like a partier and quite a more of an introvert, so I like these quiet settings. It's taught me to be confident and to take risks, learn to say no and to bet on myself. I'm often underestimated. I think people are just like not expecting anything from me. And then they're like, oh, she's not that bad. Or maybe she's okay.
6: I love it that you've put such a positive spin on a degenerate practice.
3: Well, there are degenerate parts of that world, for sure. But I find that there are a lot of really great parts in that world as well. I've met a lot of really cool players, people who are like, I want to like hang out with my friends, but I don't want to sit in a club. It's kind of like a nice alternative.
6: Yeah.
4: So, Arden, you actually had some news recently that you got engaged. Congratulations.
3: Thank you.
4: And then something else happened that day right after you got engaged at the TSA pre-check line. Can you tell us what happened?
3: Oh, my goodness. It was so funny. Well, it was actually before we got engaged. My fiance and I were flying to Hawaii, but we always, you know, get in together and, you know, we're flying business. And so I didn't have TSA pre-check at the time. He did. And all of a sudden he's just like, I'm going to go this way into the TSA pre-check line and leave you. And I was just like, wait, what?
4: And you were like, I want to marry that man.
3: Well, no, we weren't engaged yet. He was sneaking away because he was afraid that they'd take out the ring and that I would see it. Because we were going to Hawaii for our friend's wedding. So I thought all of a sudden he was being ultra competitive and seeing who could go faster. And then, of course, the next day he proposed and I was like, oh, everything makes sense.
4: Right, like you know, wasn't just being a jerk.
3: Yeah.
4: Well, you've had a whirlwind year, Arden, and we've asked you here to play a game that we're calling...
5: K-pop Demon Hunters meet K-Mart Bargain Hunters.
3: What? Okay.
4: That's right. We're going to ask you three questions about the late great discount store K-Mart. Answer just two of them correctly, and you'll win our prize for one of our listeners. Bill, who's Arden playing for?
5: Gina Hoffman of Sacramento, California.
3: Okay, Gina, I'm going to try my hardest. I'm quite competitive. I shall try.
4: All right, here's your first question. By the 2010s, Kmart was struggling to keep up with Walmart and Target, so they tried to do anything they could to grab people's attention. Like which of these commercials? Was it A, an ad where a woman stripped from a parka down to her underwear to show all the different kinds of clothing that were on sale? Was it B, an ad promoting free shipping for online orders that used the phrase, I can ship my pants 11 times? Or was it C, an ad with a jingle that went, Kmart, it's KKK Mart? Uh-oh. Do you
3: remember? Bingo!
4: That is correct, B. It was ship my pants. They ran another ad for Kmart with gas stations attached talking about their big-ass savings. So they were really doing it, Kmart. All right, here we go. Here's your next question. In 2019, a man named Andrew Lippi was arrested for stealing $300 worth of goods from a Kmart in Florida. This came as a shock to people. Why? Was it A, because he was the manager of the Walmart across the street? B, he was a city councilman who ran on promises to fight shoplifting? Or C, earlier that week, he had bought his own private island for $8 million.
3: B!
4: No, wrong, it is C.
3: Oh, C, really?
7: See, I thought it was
3: wow.
7: C.
4: Here's your last question. While Kmart is all but gone in the U.S., there are over 300 Kmarts in Australia. But one mom in Melbourne is furious with the company because the toy lion she bought there for her son was what? A, anatomically correct. Was it B, louder than a jackhammer? Or was it C, stuffed with a combination of styrofoam and gunpowder?
3: A.
4: That's right. It was A.
7: Wow.
3: Oh, my goodness.
4: This lion.
3: Never been so nervous in my life. I have to pay attention to these ads and news.
4: No, this lion was clearly a male, and some toy designer was definitely trying to get fired.
3: Oh, my goodness.
4: Bill, how did Arden do on our quiz?
5: Arden can stop hunting demons because she got 2 out of 3, which is a win for us.
4: Yay! For joining us. Arden Cho is the voice of Rumi in Netflix's K-pop Demon Hunters, which is nominated for Best Animated Film at this year's Oscars. Arden Cho, thanks for joining us.
6: Hi, Arden.
5: Hi, Arden.
4: Let's go.
0: I first became a fan of Asif Manvi when he was one of the hilarious correspondents in The Daily Show, but when he joined us in March, he talked about all the odd jobs as a performer he had before he made it big.
7: I used to perform in murder mysteries where we would go incognito into these parties, and then someone would get killed. And one of the most infamous ones that I ever did was at an Orthodox Jewish trying to meet people to get married.
0: So like a singles meetup.
7: A singles meetup thing, right? And yeah. We go in there. And
0: I just want to pause and say somebody organized a singles meetup for Orthodox Jews and said to themselves, you know what would make this a really great evening?
7: Yeah, exactly.
0: If somebody were murdered.
7: Yeah.
0: All right, you go in there.
7: And so I just remember that I was one of the other actors who I used to work with at the time. It was Connie Britton. And she was sort of chatting up this guy who I just remember was wearing a yellow suit, so that'll tell you everything about him.
0: Yeah.
7: And
8: it was Dick
7: he
8: Tracy.
7: Thought he had, and she was really chatting him up, and he thought he had hit the jackpot.
0: Right.
7: Like he was like, this is like this beautiful woman is talking to me, and then about 20 minutes into it, she was killed by the.
0: I've had dates like that. I'm just sympathetic. You are going on Broadway in this revival of the Noel Coward play with the great Rose Byrne, among many others. The other thing you have coming out is a TV show on Peacock, a comedy called The Miniature Wife. And I have to say, I heard the title, and I said to myself, oh, that must be like a metaphor. It's about a wife. She's maybe in the shadow of her husband. She feels small. That's not what it's about, is it?
7: No. It's about a man who has, he's a scientist who has designed a serum that can miniaturize crops to combat climate change. So, you know, Matthew McFadden, who I love from Succession, and Elizabeth Banks, who I worked with many years ago in Williamstown, is literally 6 inches tall.
0: Yes.
7: And lives in the dollhouse.
0: Yes.
7: But they hate each other, and they're constantly trying to kill each other. So it's Honey, I Shrunk the Kids meets Tom and Jerry.
0: Did you have to spend any time on set, like, crouching down and pretending you're talking to a 6-inch high Elizabeth?
7: Yes. Later in the season, I do. Matthew hides the whole storyline of his wife from me for a long time until he finally can't, and then there is a moment where he and I are both on the floor talking to a small cardboard cutout of Elizabeth Banks.
0: Right.
7: And they would sort of move her around and then sort of pretend like she was walking.
0: I have one more question for you. Like I said at the beginning, I first knew you and became a big fan when you were on The Daily Show. But I heard a story, I don't know how this could be true, that you ended up appearing on The Daily Show the same day you auditioned for it?
7: Yeah.
0: How is that even possible?
7: That is true. A couple of days earlier, I had found out that my ex-girlfriend had gotten engaged. And so I was very upset.
0: Yes.
7: And I was writing one of those letters.
0: No.
7: You know, that you write to your ex-girlfriend saying how you f***ed up, you know, you and oh, I can't say that. Can I say that? I mean,
0: you just did. It's all right.
7: You'll figure it out.
0: All right, yeah.
7: Anyway, so I'm writing this and I get this call to come and audition for The Daily Show. And I was in such a bad place that I said, I can't come in today. I don't feel it. Can I come in tomorrow? And they said, no, if you don't come in today, then it's done. So right. I literally just like put on a suit and I went in and I honestly just had this like attitude of like, I'm never going to get this. This is ridiculous. Like I'm in the wrong frame of mind. And John met me and he said, and I was a little bit surly. And I said, because he said to me, he said, have you ever performed in front of a live audience? And I remember looking at him and just being like, dude, I've been on Broadway. And and I had such, but I just did my best Stephen Colbert impression because that's all I needed to do. And I was a fan of the show. And he hired me right there on the spot. And I was on the show that night. And I didn't even get a chance to tell anybody. And suddenly it was just, I was on the show and people were calling me. We were like, there's a guy who looks a lot like you. He's on the Daily Show tonight. And so I didn't even get to tell my family until after it was on.
8: Did it comfort you, maybe given the circumstances of the day, to know that maybe your ex-girlfriend would see you on this hit, incredibly culturally significant TV show and think to herself, my God, what have I done?
7: You know, it's so funny. Like, the minute I got The Daily Show, I didn't really care about my ex-girlfriend that much.
8: There you go. Lesson for you all, ladies and gentlemen. Asif Mandvi, it's a pleasure to talk to you. We have asked you here today to play a game we're calling...
5: Miniature Wife, Meet Miniature Groom.
8: So your new series is The Miniature Wife, and we're going to ask you about a place you usually find miniature brides and grooms on top of wedding cakes. Answer 2 out of 3 questions correctly. 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Bill, who is Asif Mandvi playing for?
5: Linda Evers of Collinsville, Illinois.
8: All right. Ready to play?
7: Sure.
8: Here's your first question. Wedding cakes have been around since at least ancient Roman times, but the tradition back then was a little different. Instead of the bride and groom cutting the cake together, what would happen? A, the bride would throw the cake as far as she could, and the groom would go find it and bring it back. B, they would break the cake over the bride's head. Or C, they would put a live squirrel inside it and wait for it to eat its way out, thus cutting the cake.
7: I'm going to go with B.
8: Yes, you're right. They would break the cake over the bride's head. Oh, they lost a lot of good brides back then. And all right, here's your next question. Wedding cakes, of course, are a tradition now. But if you were getting married in 17th century Europe, you and your guests would most likely be cutting into what at the wedding celebration? Would it be A, what was known as the bride's pie, a savory pie filled with oysters, lamb testicles, and occasionally live snakes? B, potatoes, basically just dozens and dozens of potatoes, or C, just the air, or as wedding planners of the time called it, a cake of the mind.
7: I'm going to say that they would just cut into potatoes.
8: Potatoes.
7: They just had,
8: they had a lot of potatoes at the time.
7: Yeah.
8: No, it was actually A, the bride's pie. According to Wikipedia, in addition to the other tasty things, they would occasionally put a live snake there to, quote, help guests to pass the time in a wedding. I guess they did that because at the time they needed entertainment and they had no DJs.
7: Right, that's so true. That is true. So DJs anyway, didn't come around until about the 1800s.
8: Exactly true. Yeah. You have one more chance. If you get this right, you win. The one tradition today that every wedding expert tells you just to skip it, don't do it, is when the groom smashes the cake into the bride's face, right? Or the bride does it to the groom. One couple went so hard in the cake smashing bit that after they cleaned up, this just happened in January, they did what? A, they did it again, smashing each other in the faces with the entree from dinner and then all the side dishes. B, they handed out cupcakes for their guests to smash on each other to join the fun. Or C, they got divorced. The audience, you think they got divorced?
7: Is that what the audience thinks?
8: The audience thinks they got divorced.
7: All right, I'll go with the audience.
8: And they're right.
7: Divorced.
8: You have to listen to the audience. They're right.
7: Yes.
8: Bill, how did Asif Mandvi do in our quiz?
5: Asif got 2 right, and that makes him a winner.
8: Congratulations.
7: With a little help.
8: A little help. We're all here to help each other. It's a community. Asif Mandvi, what a pleasure to talk to you.
7: Thank you so much for joining us.
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7: Thank you.
8: Take care. Bye-bye. When we come back, our panel proudly displays their refusal to actually pay attention to the news, and we visit with Kaylee Reese, the only actor who could ever win an EGGOT, an Emmy, Golden Gloves, Oscar, and Tony. That's when we come back with more of Wait, Wait, Don't Tell Me from NPR.
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2: 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And the estate of Joan B. Kroc, whose bequest serves as an enduring investment in the future of public radio and seeks to help NPR produce programming that meets the highest standards of public service in journalism and cultural expression. From NPR and WBEZ Chicago, this is Wait, Wait, Don't Tell Me, the NPR News Quiz. I'm Alzo Slade, and here's your host at the Studebaker Theater in the Fine Arts Building in Chicago, Peter Sagal.
8: Thank you, Alzo. Thanks, everybody. We are celebrating America's 250th birthday, like most people, by looking back with admiration and pride on its history. Well, not the whole 250 years, and not necessarily the history of the whole country. Basically, just the recent part of its history that involves just us.
2: Less significant events on the world stage, sure, but also way less to apologize for.
8: Our panelists, strangely, never apologize for not knowing the news, even though it's their job to answer questions about it. Here are some of the questions we pose to our panelists that you have never heard before. Josh.
11: Yes.
8: This season, Major League Baseball, a lot of changes. Catchers are reporting that there's a huge increase this season in the number of times. What happens?
11: It's not falling asleep during the games, because they've tightened those up.
8: Yes, they have. It's something that's happening to catchers.
11: To catchers?
8: Yes. More frequently than it used to.
11: Is batters hitting them with the bat?
8: They're not getting hit with the bat.
11: But like catcher interference?
8: No. No.
11: Getting hit? Umpires hitting them.
8: No. Damn you, sir. Yeah. Damn you.
11: I know what you're doing.
8: Back of my hand to you, sir.
11: Getting slid into?
8: No, I'll give you a hint. Sometimes after a foul ball, the catcher also ends up with fouled balls.
11: Oh. Catchers getting hit in the groin?
8: Yes, by baseballs, yes.
11: Sure.
8: Catchers are taking baseballs to the junk a lot more than they used to. The players told the New York Times that there's been a huge increase this season in that, you know, getting hit by a baseball right in the peanuts and Cracker Jacks. I mean, it's great because Major League Baseball has been working so long to make baseball more entertaining, and they've finally done it. Now, the phenomenon is due primarily to this new stance that catchers are using behind the plate. They don't crouch behind the plate anymore. Most catchers are down on one knee with their other leg splayed out straight, which is a lot less fatiguing over the course of the game. But it's basically when you do that, you're giving the pitcher two targets to choose from.
11: If I had two options of how to stand, and one of them got me hit in the testicles with a baseball a lot more than the other one, that would make my choice for me. I would go the other direction.
8: But I mean, when you're doing your list of pros and cons, that would pretty much be the only one on the con list.
11: Less fatigue on one side, hit repeatedly in the testicles with a 90-mile-an-hour fastball.
12: But then how are you going to win America's Funniest Home Videos?
8: Shane, baseball star Bryce Harper of the Philadelphia Phillies posted a Get Ready With Me video, right, on Instagram. But he got a lot of heat after he revealed he brushes his teeth by doing what?
12: What, does he use a baseball bat?
8: No,
12: do it.
8: No.
12: All right. I do this, so I think it might be this, because I never thought this was it. I put the toothpaste directly onto my tongue.
8: That's it!
12: And we're both great athletes.
8: That's true. So this is amazing. Because Bryce, he's like doing this Get Ready With Me video, and he just takes the toothpaste and he squeezes it into his mouth, puts down the toothpaste, grabs the toothbrush, and starts scrubbing.
12: Yeah, we're both alphas.
8: Well, wait a minute. And everybody was like, this is so weird. Nobody else in the world does this. And we, right here, have discovered the other human being who does this. This is amazing. Oh. So, Shane.
12: Oh, God. I never thought I'd have something in common with someone who plays for Philly.
8: So, What, Shane,
12: yes,
8: is the advantage of squeezing the toothpaste onto your own tongue rather than placing it on the toothbrush as God intended?
12: Well, do you want to know my logic behind it? Truly is that, this is insane, but I take it and I put it on my tongue. And by the way, I feel your judgment.
11: I don't think they're trying to hide it.
12: Yeah. And then I take my tongue and I press it to the roof of my mouth because people brush their tongues.
8: They do.
12: But people don't talk about brushing the roof of your mouth, and I don't understand why you wouldn't because it's still...
13: What that got to do with you putting that on your tongue?
12: I just like, it's an even application.
11: Oh, I see it. It's like you squeezing two pieces of bread together to get the sandwich all...
12: Yes!
13: Okay. This is boy brush your teeth.
11: That is.
13: Because y'all locked in immediately together.
11: I see the
12: okay.
11: vision.
12: Does this seem insane to
8: everyone? Yes, it does. Because you could brush the roof of your mouth if you wanted to do that by putting the toothpaste on the brush.
14: But now, Shane, I'm really thinking about this. Like...
12: Uh-oh.
14: If you
12: seems
14: put,
12: like we got a convert.
14: You know?
8: Oh, I don't think so.
14: No, but if you put it directly on your tongue, you never have to worry about water pressure kicking the toothpaste off the toothbrush before you brush your teeth.
12: Something I never even thought about.
14: See, you can add that to your reasons.
12: Thank you very much. Bryce Harper and I thank you.
8: Tom, a well-known mortgage company is expanding their business. They've announced that in addition to home finance loans with competitive terms, they will also offer what?
15: They will also offer cemetery plots.
8: How does that figure?
15: I'm not much for math. It's probably like a 4%.
8: I see what you mean. No, actually, I don't. That's not it. No.
15: No?
8: No.
15: Like another kind of offering?
8: A completely different kind of product.
15: Oh, totally different kind of
8: totally
15: product.
8: Totally different kind of product.
15: Oh, man, that could be anything. Is it related to mortgages?
8: Not in any way that we can see.
15: Not
8: That's why
15: any...
8: we thought we'd bring it up here.
15: Oh, they're going to sell tiny genetically modified ponies.
4: Yes. Of course.
15: That'd be fun.
8: Yeah.
14: Tom, this is where you ask for a hint.
15: Oh. Thank you. Bill never advised me like
8: no,
15: that.
8: No, I wanted to talk more about the tiny little ponies.
11: Me too, kind of. That's
4: sweet.
15: Well,
4: Nay.
15: Can I have a hint, please?
8: Yeah, well, I guess in response, Lululemon will start selling mortgages.
15: Oh, they're going to sell underpants. Athletic wear.
8: Athletic wear, athleisure wear, yes.
15: Athleisure.
8: This week, the mortgage lender company Rate launched their new spin-off company, Rate Fit, which sells athleisure clothing. They say it's about, quote, building the world's largest wellness community where your financial, physical, and mental fitness are in harmony, unquote. Yeah, so there's definitely going to be another mortgage crisis, okay?
11: Yeah, is the CEO of that company some CrossFit dude on ketamine? That's what it sounds like.
8: Possibly. It was his idea, apparently. This is like something he really wanted to do, so he started this new clothing line. They're making sweatpants, sweatshirts, and something called subprime yoga pants.
4: And you'll be able to pay it off by the time you turn 60.
8: That's the plan. And
15: I wish them well, but I just know in about a year and a half they're going to be in a board meeting, and that guy's going to have his head in his hands going, we should have done the ponies.
11: Yeah.
8: Finally, in January, we talked to an actor with a pretty unusual background. Instead of theater or film school in New York or L.A., she trained in a boxing gym in Providence, Rhode Island.
14: Kaylee Reese was nominated for her role opposite Jodie Foster in True Detective, Night Country, which came very soon after her transition to acting.
16: It was my third professional acting job, first TV show ever.
8: Wow. And from a very young age, when did you start boxing?
16: Around the age of 13 or 14, I found boxing. Prior to that, I played softball, played basketball. I'm one of five kids. I'm the youngest girl. I always tried to do what my big brothers did. But nobody in my family boxed. It was kind of, you know, growing up, I wanted to be the Karate Kid. I wanted to be Bruce Lee. You know, I was so obsessed with Rocky. So it just kind of happened.
8: Yeah. Wow. I mean, you were obsessed with Rocky. Wait a minute. I know some elite athletes. It doesn't just kind of happen, right? You must have, like, really been dedicated to it.
16: Yeah, I was dedicated to it. I mean, you know, I was a little rough kid growing up. You know, I wouldn't start fights, but I'd finish them.
8: Oh, yeah.
16: So, you know, I didn't like to see kids getting bullied. I didn't like getting bullied. So I would always be the one standing up for the bullies. But it wasn't like I wasn't trying to be a fighter. I do come from a very musically inclined family, very artistic family. Fun fact, my father used to actually play with Marky Mark in the Funky Bunch.
11: He was no.
8: Really?
11: He was part of the bunch?
16: He was part of the bunch. He was the keyboard player. So there was good vibrations everywhere.
8: Wait a minute. You're a descendant of Marky Mark. You truly are New England royalty. That is...
16: I'll take that. I know, that is
8: amazing. And so, again, I stress how amazed I am that with a background not in acting, how good an actor you are. I know you have talked about how the discipline and focus of elite boxing has helped you in the acting world. But isn't there an element of acting in boxing, I mean, like in the weigh-ins when you're like glaring at the opponent, you're like fronting a little bit, right? I mean, did that...
16: Oh, it's an entertainment business at the very core of it. I mean, we're up on a stage, we're performing, you know, there's a character. I'm not going around one shot and hit people on the street. That's not who I am as a person, but it's also like, you know, you have to be an artist. You have to, you know, you have to be really calm. You have to prepare. But there are people who build characters, big charismatic entertainment. You know, all that buildup is really good for it, for when people tune in. I mean, we have some really cool things happening in boxing because of that charismatic type of entertainment value of boxing. So absolutely, we are performing there.
8: Right. I read that in True Detective Night Country, you play an Alaskan native. But what I read, and you can tell me if it's true or not, is that your native Rhode Island accent would come out frequently enough that they figured they'd better write that into your character so that it would be explicable if all of a sudden you're like looking at a corpse or something and you're like, oh, that's wicked gross.
16: I love Issa, the director. She decided to make my character part of it because I was, you know, working with the dialect coach to keep my quote-unquote accent at bay. I didn't want to sound like Peter Griffin making, you know, an investigation. You know what I mean? So
8: I think you just sold the next hit series for HBO, by the way. Hopefully with you in the lead. But go on.
11: It was weird how your character always had a cup of Dunkin' in her hand at all times.
8: So in everything you've starred in so far, from like True Detective to this new movie, Mercy, you always play people who seem like they could and would kick your ass at any moment. So do you ever, like, want to get cast in, like, a different kind of part, like a romantic lead in a Hallmark movie? For example,

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1: App out of me. I'm sorry.
2: That's happened. It's fine.
1: Oh, really? Oh. That's another show for HBO. We're off lining up projects for you.
2: Well, that'd be a documentary.
1: Well, Kaylee Reese, it is a pleasure to talk to you, and we have asked you here, as we do with everyone, to play a game. And in your case, we're calling it...
3: The Future is Here.
1: 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It's the annual convention where tech companies show off their newest innovations, hopefully to the public that will love them. 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Bill, who is Kaylee Reese playing for?
3: Christopher Wolf of Philadelphia, Pennsylvania.
1: All right.
2: Hey, go Birds!
1: Hey. Here's your first question. At the 2017 CES, Intel made waves when they introduced their newest VR headset, which they handed out to members of the media, along with what? A nurse with an IV so they wouldn't have to stop playing and, you know, eat. B, protective gear for when they banged into each other while playing the games. Or C, barf bags.
2: C.
1: You're right. You knew it.
2: Yes.
1: And you're right, yeah. If you've... the demo program that they tried out included jumping off helicopters, traveling to Vietnam, flying high with a drone, and in some cases, apparently, projectile vomiting. All right. Good, you did that really well. Now, there are always robots being demoed at CES, but in 2020, the most exciting new robot had one purpose. What was it? A, to open your car door from the inside if you lock your keys in the car. B, to look up people's names that you have forgotten at a party. Or C, to bring you a roll of toilet paper if you run out while you are in the bathroom.
2: I'm going to go with C, because I hope that exists.
1: It does, if you're right. A tech company partnered with Charmin to create a new robot which you operate with your smartphone from the toilet.
2: I need that.
1: We all do. But here's the thing. So you have the wherewithal, the foresight to set up the robot in its little niche, wherever it is, with a roll of toilet paper on it, all set to go. Why don't you just put the roll of toilet paper in the bathroom? All right.
2: Sometimes stepchildren forget to put it in the bathroom, and then you're stuck there with no toilet paper. That's
1: weird. I'm just going to say, I haven't seen all your projects as a performer, but I've never seen you more vulnerable than you were in that moment.
2: Yeah, man, see, I just gave you like an audition of my vulnerability.
1: I know, man. I am ready to cast you in your latest project about a vulnerable, sensitive woman who's caught in a bathroom with no toilet paper.
2: That's going to be my first short.
1: Absolutely. We are planning a career here. Okay, last question. You were doing this pretty much about as well as you have done everything else you have ever attempted. At this year's CES, one manufacturer introduced a new device with which you can enjoy music. What is it? A large case with two built-in stereo speakers known as an iBoombox. B, a lollipop that plays music inside your head when you suck on it. Or C, a robot bassist complete with genuine bassist scent.
2: Yeah. What was B again?
1: B was a lollipop that plays music inside your head while you suck on it.
2: I'm gonna go with B because that sounds kind of cool.
1: You're right again. I mean,
2: awesome.
1: Your competence extends to everything. When you put lollipop star, that is what it is called, in your mouth, it vibrates against your teeth, which connects to your face bones, which connects to your ear bones, and it comes in three flavors, or rather, songs. Bill, okay. How did Kaylee Reese do on our quiz?
3: Well, if I don't get it right, she's going to come down and beat the living hell out of me. Fortunately, I don't have to, because she is perfect. Three in a row.
1: There you go.
3: Kaylee.
1: I mean, honestly... Kaylee Reese is an Emmy-nominated actress and member of the International Women's Boxing Hall of Fame. You can see her in the new movie, Mercy, that is out next week. Kaylee Reese, what a pleasure to talk to you. Thank you so much for joining us. Oh, wait, don't tell me.
2: Thank you.
1: We'll be back next week, rested and ready to start our second 250 years. 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

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Our program is produced by Jennifer Mills, Miles Gornboss, and Lillian King. Thanks to everybody you heard on our show this week, all of our panelists, Alzo Slade, our guests, and of course, Bill Curtis. And thanks to all of you for listening. I'm Peter Sagal, and we'll see you next week.

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4: My Catalina Sky Survey teammates Josh Hogan and Alessandra Serrano were asteroid hunting in the constellation of Ursa Major when they discovered a fast-moving point of light in the night sky. After reporting their observations to the Minor Planet Center, the new object was observed by telescopes in Arizona, Kansas, Illinois, and New Mexico. Scientists used these data to calculate an orbit estimated to be the size of a school bus and give it the name 2026 JH2. 6 days after Josh and Alessandra discovered it, 2026 JH2 passed about a quarter of the moon's distance from our home planet. Fortunately, 2026 JH2 did not strike the Earth, since it is about the same size as the meteor that exploded over Chelyabinsk, Russia in 2013, sending 1,400 people to the hospital with flying glass injuries and damaging 7,000 buildings. Josh and Alexander's space rock rotates once every 21 minutes and has a very elongated shape. Scientists observe asteroids when they come nearby to determine their composition, size, and density. This knowledge can help minimize the damage of an impact. Objects like 2026 JH2 pass closer than the moon several times a year and impact the Earth perhaps once a century. If such an impact happened over a city, it would shadow windows over a wide area. 2026 JH2 will come near, but not impact the Earth and Moon in 2090. My team, the Catalina Sky Survey, operates five telescopes on top of mountains near Tucson, Arizona, except for the 3 nights per month when the moon is too bright. Our goal is to detect an impacting object like 2026 JH2 in advance to warn people in the affected area to stay away from doors and windows. For Travelers in the Night, this is Dr. Al Grauer. Stay tuned.
5: When you look back over the last 4 or 5 summits, the Alliance has largely chosen its strategic direction. So now is the time for the Alliance to decide to deliver.
6: NATO countries gather in Turkey this week as President Trump still insists membership is a bad deal for the U.S. For Sunday, July 5th, this is All Things Considered from NPR News. I'm Don Gagne. This hour, a report on how different the Hong Kong of today looks on the 6th anniversary of China putting in place the national security law.
7: It's not just a law, it's like a weapon. They weaponized it.
6: The North American World Cup is big, and it's really big in Mexico, where the team is winning and the local stadium is the epicenter.
8: Mexico is just a very united country. It's just a very us thing to be optimistic right now.
6: First News.
9: Live from NPR News in Washington, I'm Dan Ronan. Among the world leaders congratulating President Trump on the 250th birthday of the United States, Russian President Vladimir Putin. NPR's Charles Maines reports from Moscow.
10: Putin and Trump talked for some 90 minutes in an exchange Kremlin aide Yuri Ushakov says was focused heavily on the war in Ukraine. Ushakov said Trump reaffirmed his readiness to work towards a rapid end to the fighting, while Putin expressed support for a diplomatic resolution if it took into account Russia's fundamental demands. Putin accused Kyiv and its European allies of seeking to prolong the conflict through attacks on Russia's interior. He also informed Trump about the, quote, real situation on the battlefield, one in which Putin says Russian forces are advancing rapidly. Only that claim runs counter to independent analysts who say the Kremlin's forces are making incremental gains and with heavy losses. Trump also spent the holiday weekend talking to Ukrainian President Volodymyr Zelensky. Charles Maines, NPR News, Moscow.
9: The preliminary hearing begins Monday for the man accused of fatally shooting conservative activist Charlie Kirk. The five-day proceeding in Utah is expected to provide the first detailed look at the case against the suspect. NPR's Windsor Johnston reports.
11: Prosecutors are expected to present their case as they seek to have 23-year-old Tyler Robinson stand trial on aggravated murder charges. Kirk's widow and parents are expected to attend the proceedings, which will be live-streamed from the courtroom. Investigators say Robinson turned himself in after the shooting. Court documents say he sent a text message confessing and left a note saying he had an opportunity to kill one of the nation's leading conservative voices. Robinson has not entered a plea. Before his death, Kirk and the organization he co-founded, Turning Point USA, helped mobilize young conservative voters as President Trump won a second term in office. Windsor Johnston, NPR News.
9: Firefighting continued through the weekend in Colorado as areas that are impacted by the wildfires. The Aspen Acres fire has burned tens of thousands of acres and has been spreading in several directions. Colorado Public Radio's Kevin Beatty has more.
12: Officials have so far stopped the Aspen Acres fire in southern Colorado from reaching Colorado City. It's been under mandatory evacuation orders since early Friday morning. The sky here is full of smoke and it's windy, which has some on edge. Still, residents have also felt some relief that the city has made it this long. Eric Clark brought his dog, Jack, to this lookout spot to see if his house was still standing.
13: I'm safe. Jack is safe. Pray for the firefighters. And I'm joyful at what I'm looking at right now.
12: Evacuation orders are still in place for at least two other fires. For NPR News, I'm Kevin Beatty in Colorado City.
9: And from Washington, you're listening to NPR News. Museum curators and scientists routinely need to have animal skeletons cleaning to have their flesh cleaned. This for the Natural History Exhibition and Study. Researchers have discovered a new way of doing just that, employing some small special larvae called superworms. NPR's Ari Daniel reports.
14: Existing techniques to strip the flesh off a dead animal have their drawbacks, potentially degrading the skeleton or harming the environment. Then, several years back, a team of researchers in Iran considered the superworm, a hefty, nearly finger-sized beetle larva with large chewing mandibles available at many pet stores as feed. When the superworms were offered dead animals ranging from fish to wolves, they cleaned the skeletons masterfully.
15: It's so surprising that how superworm can work so fast and at the same time super gentle.
14: Niloufar Alai Kahki is a bioinformatician now at the State Museum of Natural History in Stuttgart, Germany. She hopes the superworm's success could be good news for institutions with fewer resources. Ari Daniel, NPR News.
9: Michigan State Senator Mallory McMurrow is ending her race to be elected to the Democratic nominee in the upcoming U.S. Senate race. Her decision creates a two-person race between progressive Abdullah El-Sayed and moderate Congresswoman Haley Stevens. The winner is expected to face Republican Mike Rogers in November. The Senate seat is being vacated by retiring Democratic Senator Gary Peters. It is one that Democrats must hold if they are to reclaim a majority in the upcoming midterms. This is NPR.
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0: This is All Things Considered from NPR News. I'm Don Gagne. World leaders congratulated President Trump on the U.S.'s 250th birthday over the weekend. Among them were Ukrainian President Volodymyr Zelensky and Russian President Vladimir Putin. Trump and Putin reportedly talked for some 90 minutes. A senior Kremlin aide said Trump offered to work toward a rapid end to the fighting. This week, President Trump is headed to Ankara, Turkey for this year's NATO summit, where Russia will loom large. Heading into the meeting, there's widespread anxiety about the U.S.'s changing role in the alliance. Trump has been critical of the U.S. relationship with NATO, saying it hasn't been reciprocal. David M. Kattler is a senior fellow at the Center for European Policy Analysis and previously served as NATO's Assistant Secretary General for Intelligence and Security. I asked him about the changing dynamics within the alliance and about President Trump's criticism toward NATO.
1: Well, I think it's important to take a look at the contributions that all the allies make. Certainly, the United States makes the largest contributions in terms of not just our U.S. defense spending, but also the forces that we've chosen to allocate, the capabilities that we've chosen to bring to bear. But that doesn't mean that the other allies aren't also making contributions. Many of them have also made contributions that are quite significant when you look at what their GDPs are and the capabilities that they're bringing to various NATO exercises for deterrence and defense.
0: Military spending has been a significant sticking point for President Trump in past NATO meetings. This year, it's been reported that all European allies met spending targets of at least 2% of GDP, though there are still more deadlines in years to come. How much of a role did the Trump administration play in pushing, really pushing hard toward that result?
1: The Trump administration in the president's first term and now in his second term has actually played a pretty significant role in attracting other nations' attention to the spending level and getting that agreement, not just to reach the 2% from the Wales commitment for some years ago, but also to the 5% commitment that came out of the Hague summit. But what's most important now moving forward, that the spending is rising, is actually translating the spending into real military capability. And I think that's one of the things that this summit is going to focus on.
0: I want to ask about boots on the ground. Washington has threatened to reduce the number of U.S. troops stationed in Europe. Why does that decision matter?
1: I think the Europeans have reacted in the way that they have to some of these force movements that seem a little bit unannounced or just less discussed in diplomatic or in military channels, because it's really a twofold problem. It's the military capability, which could be surged. I mean, just because you're not there full time doesn't mean you can't get there rapidly. But I think even more so now, with Russia's illegal war against Ukraine still going now, more than 4 years on, the potential for other crises to be caused by the Russians around Europe. They're looking at the placement and the numbers of American troops, and in fact, some European troops that are deployed for various NATO purposes as signals of the alliance's resolve.
0: You have said that as the U.S. commitment to European defense wanes, NATO needs sufficient time to adapt to that new reality. What kind of timeline are we talking about?
1: Well, I think, Don, it depends on the scenario and the capability sets that would need to be brought to bear. What's really important right now is that European governments have reached a really important conclusion, and that's that regardless of who occupies the White House, Europe needs to be capable of carrying more of the conventional defense burden. Interestingly, recent polling suggests that European publics increasingly share that view. Europeans really want a stronger European pillar within NATO, not to replace the United States, but to make the alliance more resilient. Now, there's another factor, though, that's on a lot of Europeans' minds, and that's how long would it take for Russia, after a war in Ukraine or even during a war, to have military capability to threaten them? And I think in broad terms, what you tend to hear is the closer you are to Russia, the shorter you believe that timeline to be. Some nations might tell you 12 months to 18 months. But all allies agree that Russia is an adversary to the alliance and that their appetite is not necessarily satisfied with the military conflict in Ukraine alone.
0: The Polish Prime Minister, Donald Tusk, says he's preparing for a potential Russian lightning offensive into his country, a NATO country. That's the kind of thing you were just talking about. The closer you are to Russia, the more worried you are. How realistic are those concerns?
1: Well, if those concerns are quite realistic, I think if you look just in the last few days, there's been reporting in the media about Poland being warned by the United States that that potential is there, in fact, for Russia to either directly attack Poland or to cause some incident that might involve military force. The stance that Warsaw has taken is that they need to be able to defend themselves against the range of military scenarios that they imagine threaten them, whether or not NATO or any other ally is there for them. And correspondingly, they're making the political decisions necessary to find the resources to get that done for themselves.
0: How will you define the success of this summit this coming week in Ankara?
1: The summit won't ultimately judge by the length of its communique or even by the size of the spending pledge that comes out of it. I think history is more likely to judge this summit on whether NATO actually proved capable of converting political consensus, all that increased investment, and a growing public support into some real military capability quickly enough to preserve credible deterrence. And I think when you look back over the last four or five summits, the alliance has largely chosen its strategic direction. So now is the time for the alliance to decide to deliver.
0: David M. Kattler is a senior fellow at the Center for European Policy Analysis. He previously served as NATO's Assistant Secretary General for Intelligence and Security. Thank you.
1: Thanks, Don. I really appreciate the time.
0: It is scorching hot in many parts of the country, and while some Americans are enjoying swimming pools and ice cream cones this holiday weekend, others are having to work through the heat. Take UPS drivers. In recent years, there's been a concerted effort to make those big brown trucks more hospitable in the heat. NPR labor correspondent Andrea Hsu is here to talk about it. Hi, Andrea.
2: Hey, Don.
0: So the packages don't stop, right? Just because it's hot.
2: Right.
0: UPS drivers are still out there. They're on the streets. What is the company doing for them?
2: Well, yeah, several years ago during contract negotiations, the Teamsters Union, which represents their drivers, they got UPS to commit to including air conditioning in all new delivery vehicles. You know, the vast majority of those brown trucks you see in your neighborhood do not have AC. And then further negotiations led UPS to agree to retrofit 5,000 existing vehicles with air conditioning by next summer. And that work has started. The union put out this video of Carla Schumann, who's a longtime UPS driver in Phoenix who chaired the union's heat committee. She is showing what the air conditioning looks like.
3: The AC actually comes out above the driver. These blow pretty forcefully across at the driver. So when the doors are shut, it really makes a difference.
2: And so far, UPS has retrofitted 2,000 vehicles with AC, but still a long way to go.
0: Okay, so still not a lot of UPS drivers actually enjoying air conditioning, not yet anyway. So what else can they do to stay cool?
2: Well, I asked UPS about this, and they directed me to someone they've been working with for the past 4 years. Douglas Cassa, he's a professor and CEO of the Corey Stringer Institute at the University of Connecticut. And he's an expert in how to prevent problems like dehydration and heat stroke in athletes and workers. And first off, he pointed out that drivers, you know, all drivers face a unique danger.
4: Whether it be UPS, FedEx, Amazon drivers, what's unique about them is that they have to work by themselves.
0: And in that case, there's not another person around who,
2: right.
0: who is maybe a coworker to say, hey, you doing okay?
2: Yeah, right. Exactly. And so a big part of what CASA has helped UPS with is educating their workers on the importance of some really basic things like having water and ice throughout the day and also cooling gear. You know, there are these cooling hats and gaiters and arm sleeves that you can wet and they stay cool for a couple hours. UPS says it's provided more than 1 million pieces of this kind of gear to employees, along with water, ice, and electrolytes. Another part of the training that UPS does is telling workers to pay attention to the color of their urine.
0: Okay, I get that. They need to know what is the normal color range, right? There are those charts that maybe are in restrooms sometimes that'll provide that guidance.
2: Yeah, sometimes in, you know, factory restrooms or locker rooms. And it turns out CASA, you know, back when he was a student at the University of Connecticut in the 90s, he actually helped with the research that went into that color chart. He told me his professor got hundreds of paint chips from Sherwin-Williams, and they figured out what level of dehydration resulted in what color urine.
4: If it's lighter, like lemonade, you're very likely hydrated. If it's darker, like apple juice, you're very likely dehydrated.
2: And again, Don, going back to delivery drivers, this is something they can monitor on their own. Although, of course, finding a place for a bathroom break may be the bigger challenge.
0: So let's talk more broadly about anyone who works in the heat. In the summer, you sometimes see workers wearing actually pretty heavy clothing, and it's for protection.
2: Right. And Kasser brought up all those data centers going up around the country where you have thousands of construction workers, you know, racing to get these data centers built. And they're wearing long pants, long sleeves, hard hats. So again, there's that cooling gear that can be worn that I mentioned. But also CASA says it's important that these workers acclimatize to the heat. You know, you shouldn't just be doing a 10 or 12 hour shift on your first day.
4: You might do 4 hours for that first week in the heat. You slowly ramp up because the greatest risk of a heat stroke and a heat stroke death is in the first like 3 to 5 days of the heat exposure.
2: And, you know, a handful of states have laws requiring acclimatization plans for new and returning workers. And the Biden administration tried to implement a federal rule that included that and other protections for all kinds of workers. But they ran out of time and it never got finalized.
0: That's NPR's Andrea Hsu. Andrea, thank you.
2: You're welcome.

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2: I'm Dan Ronan in Washington with these news headlines. U.S. men's soccer team member Fallerin Balogun will be allowed to play in Monday's match against Belgium. He picked up a red card against Bosnia-Herzegovina last week, but FIFA's disciplinary committee suspended the red card ban for a one-year probationary period. Michigan State Senator Mallory McMurrow is ending her race to be elected the Democratic nominee in the upcoming U.S. Senate race. Her decision creates a two-person race between a progressive, Abdul al-Sayed, and Congresswoman Haley Stevens. The winner is expected to face Republican Mike Rogers in November. The second day of funeral services in Iran is underway for Iran's late supreme leader and four family members killed in February. I'm Dan Ronan, NPR News.
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0: This is All Things Considered from NPR News. I'm Don Gagne. Even if you're not a World Cup superfan, the news today that FIFA overturned the one-match suspension of U.S. striker Fallerin Balogun probably got your attention. And in Mexico, pride for its national team's historic run has surged. Tonight, they face off against England at Azteca Stadium. NPR's Ana Maria Sayer reports from Mexico City.
4: It's been one of the most electric summers in decades here. Millions of people rushed to the Ángel of Independence on the main avenue after each victory, tossing friends in the air, dancing all night like we've already won the entire World Cup. The lyrics of the mariachi folk song Cielito Lindo weaving harmony in the crowd, one phrase has become a new national mantra.
5: ECC!
4: ECC? The best literal translation, what if, yes, what if we win the Mundial? There's no perfect English equivalent because the phrase itself is so quintessentially Mexican.
6: Mexico is just a very united country through tragedy, through celebration. It's just a very us thing to be quite optimistic right now.
4: That unity, says Greta de Leija Pelaez, reflects a collective escape, a reprieve.
6: The motto ECC stands on the line between, yeah, we know this could never happen, but what if, you know? So I feel like it's a quite hopeful and mystical kind of motto. So very us.
4: The country's troubles haven't evaporated. Families of Mexico's disappeared have tried to raise awareness, but have been largely ignored or dismissed. Making ends meet continues to be a daily challenge for many here.
7: In the history of Mexico, I think there's been that situation. That situation has happened many times.
4: What situation?
7: Like the expectation of a better future, the expectation of another plan, another option.
4: Daniel Chilian Herrera has watched Mexico struggle through massive challenges, earthquakes, shaky political situations.
7: Like, what happens if we actually make it out of this one?
4: Somehow, people always pull through. The heart of the ECC mantra is familiar. Mexico has a centuries-old culture built on the mystical and the magical. Hope is daily medicine for darkness.
5: ECC. I think it's like, what if the best could happen? What if the light could get in through the deepest darkness?
4: Mau Solis explains that belief in the surreal, the supernatural, is more than an idea. It's survival.
5: As Mexicans, every day we have to get through many difficult things. We learn to laugh about pain, about suffering. We laugh and we dance.
4: In a country that surrenders and falls, the power is acceptance. Mexico values itself most when it tries. For many, Mexico's success in the World Cup is already the ultimate validation that a society that runs on collective faith is capable of getting a little closer than we thought.
6: ECC is for the dreamers. We all know it's kind of impossible, but we're all dreamers as well.
4: Ana Maria Sayer, NPR News, Mexico City.
0: Many films can lay claim to the title of the great American movie. Take Francis Ford Coppola's The Godfather, Part 2, an epic about the immigrant experience and the dark side of the American dream.
8: I mean, you've won. You want to wipe everybody out?
9: I don't feel I have to wipe everybody out, Tom. Just my enemies.
0: Or consider Spike Lee's 1989 film Do the Right Thing, which captured simmering racial tensions on a New York City block, a block that can stand in for so many others across the U.S.
10: Right. Doctor?
11: Come on, what?
10: Always do the right thing.
11: That's it?
10: That's it.
11: I got it. I'm gone.
0: Even today, some filmmakers are going all in, budget be damned, trying to reflect the larger story of America. Take last year's Best Picture winner, One Battle After Another, Paul Thomas Anderson's tale of revolutionaries and community activists battling an increasingly fascist American government.
12: Me and Willie's mom, part of the Frank 75. They got her, now they're coming after us.
0: There are numerous films that have managed to capture something true about the American identity. And as the U.S. celebrates its 250th birthday, we want to use this week's Cineplexity to talk about some of those films, past and present. Here with us are two people who have thought a lot about America and have seen a lot of movies, NPR's Morning Edition hosts Michelle Martin and Steve Inskeep. Welcome to you both.
13: Hi there, Don.
14: Hey, Don.
0: So what are some formative films for you that would make the list for you both? Let's start with you, Michelle.
14: Okay, let me just say this as a preface. None of these are like gather the kids for a movie night films.
0: All right.
14: Just want to be super clear. Right. Super clear about that.
13: It's not The Wizard of Oz.
14: No, it's not The Wizard of Oz, but these films all speak to each other and you'll see why. First of his Birth of a Nation. That 1915 epic by D.W. Griffith. It was, you know, Woodrow Wilson played it at the White House. It's racist propaganda.
13: It's the rise of the Ku Klux Klan.
14: It's the rise of the Ku Klux Klan, sort of glorified as these kind of heroic figures, you know, saving the South and particularly white women from the ravages of unworthy black people. We'll use that word. I mean, you look at it today and you want to cringe, but the fact that it was such an important film of its time, I think, is something worth note. Let's fast forward. Let's go to 12 Years a Slave.
15: Will you truckle at his boot? No. You luxuriate in his favor.
16: I survive. I will not fall into despair. I will offer up my talents to Master Ford. I will keep myself hardy till freedom is opportune.
14: Also an epic. It was based on a 1853 slave memoir by Solomon Northup. To me, in a way, it directly answers Birth of a Nation.
0: And it took forever, but it's a film that did find its place in the American dialogue. It came out at the right time.
14: Absolutely. Go ahead, Steve.
13: I wanted to go for a couple that are more recent, that each involve huge Hollywood stars, even though they're not really like the biggest movies. They're not epic films. One is called Up in the Air.
17: To know me is to fly with me. This is where I live.
13: George Clooney, Anna Kendrick, J.K. Simmons, a lot of other great people in that film. And for those who haven't seen it, it is the story of a guy whose job is to go around the country firing people. He's a consultant, in effect, and a corporation wants to lay off people, but the manager doesn't have the guts to do it themselves, so they bring in George Clooney to do it.
17: I mean, is there something I can do differently here?
18: This is not an assessment of your productivity. You gotta try not to take this personally.
13: And then he's confronted with this new person, a younger person, played by Anna Kendrick, whose job is to automate his job. And it's the conflict between the two of them. And it came out after the 2008 financial crisis. The timing of this movie is a lot of the power of this movie. And a lot of people really are getting fired. And you have this guy who at the beginning of the movie is really unsympathetic. He lives out of one suitcase that he can carry on a plane.
19: The isolation, the traveling, is that supposed to be charming?
20: No, it's simply a life choice.
19: It's a cocoon of self-banishment.
20: Wow, big words.
13: He's going around and giving people the worst news of their lives, but by the end of the movie, you feel the world from his perspective. He's trying to do it in a humane way.
14: It stays with you.
13: Yeah.
14: It's one of those things you don't think it's going to, but it does. You can't get it out of your mind.
13: Yeah, absolutely. Yeah. Brilliant, brilliant movie. And there's another film from a similar period that plays on some similar themes, and also huge Hollywood star Clint Eastwood, and the movie is Gran Torino.
21: What's going on?
22: Tal's here to make amends. He's here to work for you.
21: No, he isn't. It's not going to work for me.
13: And he directed the film as well as starring in the film. You see all the other characters he's played through iconic characters in the Good, the Bad, and the Ugly series, Pale Rider, Unforgiven, on and on and on, great movies that we could name. And now he is an older Korean War veteran, and the classic line from that movie is when there is a group of immigrants living next to him, and they have some kind of fight that spills onto the grass of his front yard, and he brings out a gun and says,
21: "Get off my lawn."
0: It is a film that is evocative of a certain era in the city that I live in.
13: Yes, it's in Detroit.
0: It's set in Detroit suburbs, and he lives in one of those neighborhoods that could be considered the home of white flight. And now that neighborhood was changing, and there is so much that is so real that anybody who lives here and watched it could just see from the local TV news at night.
13: Clint Eastwood ends up in these extended conversations with a much, much, much younger woman. Ani Hur is the actress who plays her, and she is under 20 in the film, I believe. And she is an immigrant, and she is of the Hmong people of Southeast Asia. And Eastwood is constantly saying these insensitive to racist things.
22: Never touch a Hmong person on your head, not even a child. Hmong people believe that the soul resides on the head, so don't do that.
21: Well, sounds dumb, but fine.
13: You have a sense of America in an economically difficult time again, in transition, and people struggling with that transition and what it means, and ultimately finding a way to relate to each other as human beings.
0: Mm-hmm. So these films the two of you mentioned are from different eras. I'm wondering if over time your individual criteria for movies that get America right has changed.
13: Wow. I'm going to name a film that you mentioned at the beginning that I think broadened my lens. I was a very young guy living in New York City for the first time, and we went down the street to the theater and saw Do the Right Thing.
23: Right? Hey, Sal, how come we got no brothers up on the wall here?
24: You want brothers on the wall? Get your own place. You can do what you want to do.
13: It is not unfair to say that I had an easier time at the beginning of that film relating with the perspective of the white people than with the black characters. And there is something about the narrative of that film that lets you into the world of the white characters. I think you understand Danny Aiello's character by the end, mm-hmm. but you also understand the perspective of the people on the street. And you absolutely understand the perspective of Spike Lee at the incendiary moment, literally, where he throws the garbage can, I believe, through a window that ultimately starts people tearing up a shop and setting a fire. You get a sense of the differing perspectives of these characters who are in the very same neighborhood, in the very same place, dealing with a difficult moment of transition.
14: I think that the thing that makes a film great is that it continues to tell you things, even after the era has ended. Even something as racist as Birth of a Nation, because
13: filmmakers still watch that for the
14: technique. Yeah, sure, they watch it for the technique, but also You watch it to understand the origin of certain racist practices, like blackface, like the alleged black characters were all white people in blackface. And that tells you something about how dominant blackface was in the culture and remained for years. And I think that's why it's worth watching.
0: How should a movie now in this era speak to the current moment? What must it capture?
13: Here's what I think the challenge of storytelling and filmmaking is today. We're at this moment where we imagine, we've told ourselves that the American story has come apart, that there used to be one narrative, which really meant that all the other narratives were suppressed. And now we have a million narratives and nobody has any point of reference or understands what's going on. And nobody understands anything except what they think is their own story. I think the challenge of great filmmaking at this moment is to integrate those stories back into one, to understand that we are all characters of different backgrounds and we push and pull against each other and hopefully learn from each other, and that we are all part of one American story with all of its flaws, and it's better to understand that and to grow from it than to shy away from it.
0: Are we so fragmented as a society that that sort of thing is even possible?
14: Does a great piece of art have to speak to everybody? I mean, I love It's a Wonderful Life. We watch it every year at Christmas, like a lot of people do. And there's nobody who looks like me in it that I recall.
13: Yeah.
14: But it still speaks to me in that sense.
13: It speaks to you in a universal human,
14: sort of human way.
13: It's on economic.
14: But let's just also, can we
13: community?
14: Just be honest about it? Some people don't want to be part of the larger fabric. They like their story better. I'm not dismissing your question, Don, but I am saying that
13: you're saying it's okay.
14: It doesn't have to speak to everybody to be valid in speaking to some people if it speaks something true.
0: Steve, final thoughts?
13: How am I going to top that? I just listen to Michelle and I say, this is Morning Edition from NPR News, and said close. We're done. We're done.
0: We will leave it at that. That was Morning Edition host Steve Inskeep and Michelle Martin. Thank you both for joining us.
13: Glad to spend the time, Don.
14: So glad to be with you.
0: You're listening to All Things Considered from NPR News. This weekend, we're marking 250 years of America's independence. But as the new nation celebrated its freedom, about a fifth of its population was still enslaved. Pulitzer Prize-winning writer Mitchell S. Jackson is descended from those people. And like many Americans, he's thinking about how to mark this day. From Jackson's hometown of Portland, Oregon, Dina Prichep reports.
1: Some of Mitchell S. Jackson's fondest childhood memories are of the 4th of July.
2: My mother would always buy me an outfit that had a red, white, and blue color scheme. And it was joyous, you know, to don those colors.
1: He loved the gatherings, the barbecue, the sparklers. But as he grew up, Jackson learned more about the history of this country and his own state, whose very constitution said black people could not live there.
2: Oregon's founding principles are, we don't want you here. So how could you celebrate this without acknowledging that paradox?
1: These paradoxes are something Jackson deeply understands. When we talked, he was staying at the Ritz-Carlton Hotel, just a few blocks from the bookstore where he gave the first reading of his novel, based on the poverty and addiction in his own family, and less than a mile from the courthouse, where, at 21 years old, he was charged with distributing crack cocaine and possessing an illegal gun. He served over a year in prison.
2: I lost my right to vote before I ever voted, before it ever dawned on me that my suffrage was important. And I would say that that is an American project, that a young black boy loses his right to vote.
1: And not every state lets you get your vote back. Black Americans are incarcerated at nearly five times the rate of white Americans, according to the ACLU. There are entire states where more than 10% of the black population cannot vote because of this. Jackson says these inequalities, historical and modern, call into question the very anniversary we're celebrating.
2: So when I hear 250, I know that that's a false number, right?
1: Jackson says if we really want to celebrate freedom, we can't go back more than 160 years. That's when the 14th Amendment granted everyone equal protection under the law. Or maybe just over 60 years, to the Civil Rights Act, which outlawed segregation, and the Voting Rights Act, which reduced racial barriers to voting.
2: How can we count 250? It's almost hostile to a Black American to be forced to celebrate this mythology. But I don't know another place.
1: America is home. And on its big birthday, Jackson feels called to understand it. He spent the 4th in Montgomery, Alabama, at the National Memorial for Peace and Justice, which honors the victims of lynching.
2: If you love something, you're also critical of it. You don't just love it blindly, or I hope you don't just love it blindly. So if you truly love America, then you got to tell the truth about America.
1: Which means learning its history. Jackson wants people to read the Declaration of Independence and talk about it. Or read Frederick Douglass's What to the Slave is the 4th of July, which he quotes.
2: The rich inheritance of justice, liberty, prosperity, and independence bequeathed by your fathers is shared by you, not by me. The 4th of July is yours, not mine. You may rejoice, I must mourn.
1: Jackson says there are ways for Black Americans to make the 4th of July, and America itself, their own. But it's a group project of understanding who we are and who we've been, and hopefully who we can become. For NPR News, I'm Dina Pritchett in Portland, Oregon.
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I'm Dan Ronan in Washington with these news headlines. As millions of Americans celebrated Independence Day last night at a fireworks show in New York City, a fire broke out on the iconic Brooklyn Bridge as the fireworks were being launched from the span. The bridge was closed to traffic. There were no injuries. A massive heat wave continues to swelter parts of the U.S., with temperatures reaching the high 90s and more than 100 degrees from the Rocky Mountains to the Atlantic Ocean. The White House says President Trump will have a meeting with Ukraine's President Volodymyr Zelensky and Syria's President Ahmad al-Sharaa when Trump attends a NATO meeting this week in Ankara, Turkey. He's scheduled to arrive on Tuesday. I'm Dan Ronan, NPR News.

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1: This is All Things Considered from NPR News. I'm Don Gagne. Just over a year ago, 911 operators in Central Texas started answering calls like these.
2: The flood is up to our house right now. We're okay, but we live about a mile down the road from Camp Mystic, and we've already got two little girls who have come down the river.
1: Within hours, it would become one of the deadliest flash floods in modern American history. More than 130 people died. Many of them were children at Camp Mystic, a summer camp for girls. A new podcast from the Texas Newsroom and PBS Frontline tells the story of Matthew and Wendy Childress. Their 18-year-old daughter, Chloe, was working as a counselor at Camp Mystic. When they heard there had been flooding, the Childresses raced across Texas, believing they could still find her.
3: I was definitely driving faster than I probably should have been driving on the freeway. All I could do was get there as quickly as I could to try to contribute something to help and find the girls.
1: After the flood follows the Childress family after they lost Chloe, and through the year they spent looking for answers. And it asks what went wrong and whether Texas is any better prepared today. Dominic Anthony Walsh is the lead reporter and host of After the Flood. He's based at Houston Public Media, one of the NPR stations in the Texas newsroom. Dominic, thanks for joining me.
4: Thanks for having me.
1: Your podcast opens with those 911 calls from Central Texas, but then almost immediately we're with Matthew and Wendy Childress in Houston. Their daughter Chloe is away working as a counselor at Camp Mystic. It's about 4 hours away from their home. Before we talk about the flood, introduce us to this family and take us back to that morning through their eyes.
4: Yeah, so Chloe was 18 years old and just weeks away from starting her freshman year at the University of Texas. She wanted to become a doctor, but before she left for college, she wanted to revisit one of the most important places of her childhood, Camp Mystic. Camp Mystic was a big part of her family's story. Matthew's mother went there. So did his sister, Chloe's aunt. So there's this immense contrast between those happy memories in this special, beautiful part of the hill country and the incredible anxiety her parents felt when they got the call that their daughter was unaccounted for as they drove as fast as they could towards Camp Mystic.
1: So as Matthew and Wendy Childress are racing toward Camp Mystic in hill country, what was unfolding there?
4: They had no idea how bad it already was. Up to 11 inches of water fell in just a few hours over the Texas hill country in Central Texas. The Guadalupe River rose as much as 38 feet above its banks in some areas. That was a record high. The floodwaters came at night, between 3 and 5 o'clock in the morning, while it was still dark out and people were asleep. The worst devastation was in Kerr County, where at least 119 people died.
1: The podcast follows a lot of people, survivors, emergency responders, local officials, but at the center of it all is Matthew Childress. Why did his story become the thread that ties the whole series together?
4: Matthew's story gave us a way to tell the much bigger story of the grief families across Texas were grappling with last year. You know, I'm so grateful to Matthew for how open he was about his experience, which I'll warn listeners is tough to hear at times. One moment that stayed with me was when Matthew told me about the last time he saw Chloe alive in Houston just before she left for Camp Mystic.
3: She gave me a big hug and kiss. I told her 17 kisses, which is our way of saying goodbye and goodnight to one another for her entire life. And then she said, "Don't worry about it, Dad. I'll see you soon."
4: And then he tells us about identifying her body in a Kerr County funeral home about a week later.
3: It was absolutely terrible. I wish that upon no man or woman. But at the same time, as I had said goodbye to her a week earlier and gave her 17 kisses, I went back in and gave her 17 kisses before we said goodbye. That's how we said goodbye, good night, every night.
4: The series doesn't stop with his grief. It follows what he and other Camp Mystic families did with their grief. Together, they pressed for court hearings and an investigation that uncovered a lot of details about issues on the ground at the camp on the morning of July 4th. And they successfully advocated for new camp safety laws, like requiring camps to evacuate when there's a flash flood warning. And those policies are starting to spread beyond Texas.
1: People in Central Texas know that floods happen. In fact, that part of the state is known as Flash Flood Alley. So the question that hangs over this entire series is, how were so many people still caught by surprise?
4: Floods aren't unusual here, but major flooding like what we saw last year is. The hill country is what it sounds like, rolling hills that stretch for hundreds of miles. And these hills are not grassy or marshy, they're limestone. So the rainwater doesn't soak into the ground, it rushes downhill into rivers and creeks, and it can be incredibly destructive if you have too much rainfall all at once, like it did in July of last year. The area has seen deadly floods before. In the podcast, we look back at big floods in 1978 and 1987. Now, after the 1987 disaster, local leaders decided to install a flood alert system. But over time, it fell into disrepair. And without a working local warning system, many people just did not realize how catastrophic the flooding had become until it was already underway.
1: So a year has passed now. There are new laws. There are some new warning systems being built. What is still unfinished as it relates to all this?
4: Across much of the state, people are still allowed to camp, park RVs, or build in floodplains and even floodways. We spent time in one tiny town called Ingram, where local leaders tried to change those rules and ban RVs from the floodway, but the blowback was immediate. Many people in the area saw it as an issue of personal freedom and the government telling them what they could do with their own property. So, 1 year later, the debate isn't just about warning systems anymore. It's about how much risk we're willing to accept and who gets to decide.
1: You spent a year with Matthew and Wendy Childress and other families who lost everything. I'm wondering what has stayed with you.
4: What stayed with me is how these families have turned their grief into action. Matthew, Wendy, and other families who lost their children at Camp Mystic helped pass new camp safety laws in Texas. They also pushed for a new law in Alabama, where one of the campers who died was from. And they're pursuing wrongful death lawsuits against Camp Mystic, which filed for bankruptcy in June. So they're still dealing with this immense loss and turning it into action.
1: That's Houston Public Media's Dominic Anthony Walsh, host of the new podcast, After the Flood, from the Texas Newsroom and PBS Frontline. Dominic, thank you for talking to me.
4: Thank you for having me.
1: This week, Hong Kong marked two major political milestones, 29 years since Britain handed the territory over to China and 6 years since Beijing imposed its sweeping national security law. Officials said at the time the law would only affect a small number of people, but critics say it has transformed life in Hong Kong. Today, most of the city's political opposition has dissolved, been jailed, or gone into exile. Danny Vincent reports from Hong Kong.
5: At night, supporters gather outside a shuttered bookstore to mourn its closing. They wear black, the color of Hong Kong's protest movement, and stand quietly, looking at the metal shutters. Last week, Hong Kong media reported the owners were arrested for allegedly selling seditious material. For many in Hong Kong, the bookstore arrests are the latest sign that the space for public dissent continues to shrink. In an undisclosed location, veteran activist W flips through a local newspaper.
6: Well, they're not reporting anything political.
5: Until 6 years ago, she'd been active in Hong Kong's once vibrant protest movement. Now she asks NPR to only use the first initial of her name for fear of government reprisal. July 1st has been a divisive day in Hong Kong's recent history. While officials celebrated the anniversary of the city's return from British to Chinese rule in 1997, activists like

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1: The law and made appropriate deployments due to the threats of public safety, public order, and national security.
2: Do you know where the red lines are?
3: I don't know. Yeah, because some people are still saying things that's against the government on Facebook, but nothing happened to them. But some only have less than 100 followers in Facebook, and they got jailed. No, I don't know the red line.
1: That invisible line also haunts the city's streets on historically sensitive dates. On June 4th, the anniversary of the 1989 Tiananmen Square crackdown, mass vigils are a thing of the past. On the anniversary in central Hong Kong, police quickly surrounded a lone protester. His t-shirt reads, "The Sound of Silence." Across town, we meet C. He is retired, but also a long-time activist. Like W, he asks not to be named for fear of reprisal.
4: It's not just a law, it's like the weapon. They weaponized it. I think it's more like to clamp down the political opponents. They try to erase, not only rewrite, erase the history, and like nothing happened before.
1: 6 years after Beijing's national security law triggered a diplomatic tit-for-tat with Washington, Hong Kong's leadership isn't backing down. Powers continue to expand. This past June, Chief Executive John Lee was granted the unilateral authority to designate any criminal case a national security matter. Here he is speaking to the press on June 9th.
5: National security is a state responsibility. The fact the state has delegated some of the responsibility to Hong Kong SAR is not just a trust, it's also a requirement that we do this well.
1: It's an uncompromising stance that activists like W believe has fundamentally changed daily life.
3: Yes, they have restored peace in a sense that it's all quieted down. But the anger building up inside people is growing more and more. Some people chose to leave this place, immigrate to other countries, and some are still very angry inside and trying to do something in their own way.
1: But she admits, in today's Hong Kong, the cost of doing something their own way are higher than ever. For NPR News, I'm Danny Vincent in Hong Kong.
6: As we close the show today, one more postcard from Detroit, my home base.
7: Right in front of us is, hands down, my pick for the coolest building on the planet. It's the Guardian Building. It is a 40-story brick. Tangerine-colored brick is the official color of it, that went up in 1928, 1929.
6: The Guardian Building, as it's now known, was once nicknamed the Cathedral of Finance and was built by the Union Trust Company. The skyscraper was one of many that rose not far from the riverfront in a time when Detroit boomed, flush with cash from the auto industry and the men who created it. Inside, the bold Art Deco building is adorned with brightly colored tile and other materials.
7: Some of the tile above the doorway is Powabic tile. The Powabic often has kind of a slightly iridescent glaze in it. This is a very live room with all the tile, and it's echoing. You can just hear it. But as we go to the area on the other side of this doorway with the Tiffany clock at the top, that's where the banking takes place. And acoustically, you can tell that it's dead because there is a woven horsehair mat in the entire ceiling that is painted to kind of look like the tile work out here. But it creates a quiet, serene place for the business of banking to take place.
6: Like so many banks, the Union Trust Company failed in the 1930s, just 3 years after this building was finished.
7: And to me, it speaks to what Detroit was in those glorious years of the 1920s, before the nation was plunged into depression.
6: But this monument

0: to Detroit's identity, its ambitions in industry, agriculture, and transportation, told through stunning mosaics with Native American and Aztec references, was preserved. The tangerine-colored brick outside still glows in the evening sun. Today, this dazzling civic landmark is still the city's front porch, welcoming the public for encounters with architecture and awe.
1: I'd love to see it from the inside, because I come here every other week.
0: Marty Wells was in Detroit for a business trip, and he joined us as we took a look around. He left fairly wowed.
1: Fantastic. I'm going to come in here
2: as we do it. So come back and bring friends.

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2: There's still lots ahead on this Sunday afternoon from KRWG Public Media. Stay tuned for Latino USA at 5 o'clock. It's coming up next. And then at 6 o'clock, it's American Roots. We've got World Cafe, the conversations from the World Cafe coming up at 9. And then Hearts of Space to round off a busy holiday weekend tonight at 9. Hope it's been a good one for you. Thanks for keeping KRWG Public Media close by. A look at weather for the region, starting with Las Cruces and the lower elevations down to the low 70s overnight. Looking at temperatures close to 100 for Las Cruces tomorrow and Tuesday and Wednesday with on again, off again, slight rain chances. Better rain chances starting tomorrow afternoon for Silver City. Tonight's low down to the low 60s with upper 80s for a high tomorrow, Tuesday and Wednesday. 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

0: From Futuro Media and PRX, it's Latino USA. I'm Maria Hinojosa. Today, a little soccer, a little football, a lot of celebrating. We hear from the voice of soccer for so many in the U.S. and beyond.
1: I always say that sometimes I end up my broadcasts feeling as tired as the players have run 15 miles on a match.
0: And later, the final installment of our mini-series that looks at the growing elder population in prison and how compassionate release can help.
2: Prisons were not meant to be nursing homes, but that's what it has become. You walk in and you see people in wheelchairs. You see people who do not even understand why they are there.
0: All this coming up on Latino USA. Stay with us. No te vayas.
3: Live from NPR News in Washington, I'm Dan Ronan. Funeral services for Iran's late supreme leader continued today in Tehran. NPR's Hadil Alshashi reports.
4: Tens of thousands of Iranians lined up to perform the ritual Islamic funeral prayers facing the caskets of Ayatollah Ali Khamenei and his four family members. Iranian state media showed Iranian military and political officials sobbing as they performed the prayers. Water sprayed over the mourners to keep them cool as the temperatures reached the 90s. Three of Khamenei's sons were seen at the prayers. Missing was his fourth son, Mujtaba Khamenei, who took over as supreme leader from his father. A funeral preparations spokesperson said the funeral was delayed until now because of the war. Khamenei will be buried in his birthplace of Mashhad on Thursday. Hadil Alshalchi, NPR News, Istanbul.
3: Police in Memphis say National Guard troops fired their weapons in the early morning hours today, killing a man who was armed with a handgun. NPR's Joel Rose reports the incident is under investigation.
5: Police say officers were responding to calls of shots fired in downtown Memphis just before 4 a.m. local time when they saw, quote, an armed male carrying a handgun. The man, identified by the Tennessee Bureau of Investigation as 20-year-old Tyron Johnson, fled on foot, pursued by Memphis police officers, along with Tennessee National Guard soldiers who are assigned to the area. What happened next is unclear. The TBI says, quote, the situation escalated, unquote, for reasons that are still under investigation. Memphis police said the man turned toward the National Guard members with his weapon before they fired and struck him. Johnson was pronounced dead at the scene. No law enforcement officers were injured. Joel Rose, NPR News.
3: Healthcare costs have surged in recent years in school districts, with many experiencing the same pressures impacting employers nationwide. A new study shows the difficulties that superintendents are facing to make ends meet. NPR's Sequoia Carrillo reports.
6: 98% of school district leaders report that rising healthcare costs have had a measurable impact on their budgets. That's according to a new study from the School Superintendents Association. During the 2025-2026 fiscal year, 92% of districts spent nearly a third of their operating budget on employee insurance benefits. More than half of districts report relying on reserves or rainy day funds to cover premium increases. Many districts report delaying or freezing hiring of staff and reducing or postponing spending on new instructional materials in order to cover the difference. Sequoia Carrillo, NPR News.
3: The Trump administration says repairs that are needed for the Lincoln Memorial reflecting pool will not be put out to bid. The Interior Secretary said the administration will use the same company that did the original work. It's NPR. A massive heat wave continues to swelter a large part of the U.S., with temperatures reaching the high 90s and more than 100 degrees from the Rocky Mountains to the Atlantic Oceans. British pubs have been handed a special dispensation to stay open all night Sunday night. This so fans can watch their team play in soccer's World Cup. Vicky Barker reports from London.
7: When England kicks off against hosts Mexico in soccer's World Cup Sunday, it will actually be 1 a.m. Monday local time. Team captain Harry Kane has urged the fans back at home to pull all-nighters, and many will be doing so in their local pubs after the government enacted emergency legislation to allow pubs to stay open till 5 a.m. Immunity Secretary Steve Reed telling the BBC.
8: Every England fan that wants to have a pint in their hand as they cheer Harry Kane and the boys on to victory, they can now do it.
7: Industry experts say up to 1 million extra pints of beer will be sold as a result, a rare shot in the arm to an increasingly beleaguered industry. For NPR News, I'm Vicky Barker in London.
3: Major League Baseball will have at least 7 vacancies on its umpiring staff next season. According to USA Today, 7 longtime umpires, including 4 crew chiefs, will retire when this season ends. One of those retiring is umpire C.B. Buckner, who has been on the field since 1996, but this year has been on medical leave after suffering a head injury in April. The retirements could mean baseball hiring its first woman umpire, Jen Powell, who's been a AAA call-up. I'm Dan Ronan, NPR.
9: 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Other contributors include the estate of Joan B. Kroc, whose bequest serves as an enduring investment in the future of public radio and seeks to help NPR produce programming that meets the highest standards of public service in journalism and cultural expression.
0: Welcome to Latino USA. I'm Maria Hinojosa. We're going to start our show with a little soccer, a little football. And for that, I'm going to give the mic over to Latino USA's managing editor, Fernanda Echavarri.
10: Andres Cantor has been a sports announcer for almost 40 years. He's received 8 Emmy Awards for his broadcasting and a place in the National Soccer Hall of Fame. You know his voice. He has watched and announced countless games, but there's one moment at the end of the last World Cup in Qatar that is seared into his memory.
1: The final was a roller coaster of emotions in itself. It took us from Argentina's domination against the defending world champion to France tying the match. Revivió
10: Francia. Argentina goes up 3-2, then France ties again. It's 3-3, taking the game all the way to penalty kicks.
1: By the peak, when the PK started, I was ready to, pass out. What happened in Qatar with Argentina and Messi winning the World Cup is one of my favorite moments.
10: If you weren't watching this in real time, maybe you've seen the clip on social media. Andres Cantor wearing a perfectly pressed baby blue button-up shirt, clinging to his headset microphone, screaming with joy. His tears barely visible behind his round-frame glasses as he hugs his fellow announcer. I think this video is such a beautiful thing to watch.
1: That moment was my true self.
10: Are you a crier? Are you an emotional guy?
1: Yeah, I could say I'm emotional. I'm not hard as a rock when it comes to shedding tears. So if I have to shed one, I will.
10: What do you think about soccer makes men who may otherwise still be very raw, kiss each other and hug each other and celebrate and cry?
1: I call it the magic of soccer.
0: For this story, we bring you Andres Cantor. He is the voice of soccer for so many in the U.S. and beyond. He spoke to our own Fernanda Echavarri for a podcast she's hosting called American Football. It's one of our new shows here at Futuro Studios that looks at soccer culture in the U.S. and its deep underdog roots. Here's Fernanda Echavarri again.
10: We spoke a few weeks before the World Cup started, and right away, when he introduced himself, his chill vibe put me at ease. I think most of our audience knows who you are, but if you don't mind introducing yourself, who you are and what you're known for.
1: Sure. I'm known for being a good guy, a good dad.
10: Oh, I love that.
1: And yelling goal.
10: During his now almost 40-year career sportscasting, he has cemented himself as the voice of soccer. First calling games for Univision as far back as 1987, and then moving over to Telemundo in 2000. I mean, his goal call has literally sold as a ringtone on Telemundo's website. His charismatic and energetic game narrations have helped popularize the sport in the United States, even for those who don't speak Spanish. Especially in 1994, when he was an announcer during the first World Cup hosted in the U.S. David Letterman even brought him on The Late Show at the time.
11: Here now to call a goal from a World Cup game played yesterday, please welcome Univision's Andres Cantor. Andres!
10: 2 decades later, in 2014, he guest starred in one of the most American shows of all time.
12: Oh, Andres Cantor, you know that is incorrect usage.
13: I have no control. This job has taken its toll.
1: I always say that sometimes I end up my broadcasts feeling as tired as the players have run 15 miles on a match.
10: Listening to Cantor during a game is like watching a virtuoso jazz artist freestyle nonstop for 90 minutes or more. And much like a musician, Cantor needs to protect his instrument. When you are calling these games back to back to back, how do you sort of reset or recharge your voice?
1: I'm supposed to do all the things singers do, which is rest the mind, rest the soul, rest my body, which, you know, try to get us many hours of sleep. The recommendation is before and after, silence.
10: So, okay, no talking before or after sportscasting, which actually can be kind of hard, especially after the game.
1: Because obviously somebody will call for an interview. Mm. We have a post-production meeting. And then you go out and keep on talking, and you go out to dinner, and the server goes, oh, I listened to your call, but you said it was a penalty, it was a penalty. And so I can't be rude and say, I can't speak.
10: While he makes all of this look so effortless, it takes a ton of preparation and pure talent, especially because...
1: I hate scripted material. Mm. I ad-lib, you know, some producers... fight me because I do not like using teleprompter.
10: What do you do? What does it look like?
1: So you want me to reveal trade secrets? Shh.
10: Please. I just have so many questions about your process.
1: It is easier around the World Cups than it is on a regular weekend where... You know, let's say I'm calling the Premier League for Telemundo, right? Mm-hmm. Before I would tell you, I would go watch tape. Now with all the resources that we have at our disposal, it's much, much easier. Now I tell you, I'll go on YouTube and find the game of Burnley, the last weekend's game, and I study how they play. I study the characteristics of the players, if Smith has long hair, if Johnson uses like a wristband that I can identify him by not even looking at his shirt number. Mm. So there are little tricks that I use to try to identify the players. Come the World Cup, it's pretty much the same process.
10: He's a bit old school about how he likes his research.
1: I still like to write my notes and have them on paper, even though I could have them electronically on a tablet. I take my Sharpies. I use different colors for the team lineup that I have in front of me. I use a yellow highlighter to mark whenever the player is given a yellow card. I take my old-fashioned chronometer.
10: Really?
1: I know. It's kind of my lucky charm. I still have my old chrono with me.
10: He drinks a ton of water, but food? That's a whole other story.
1: I usually don't eat. My cutoff is probably like 4 or 5 hours before a match. I will not have even a bite. I'll wait until everything is done to eat.
10: And no matter how many decades he's been calling games,
1: there's always that sense of a potential embarrassment on national television. It doesn't really matter whether you're a rookie or a 40-year pro. Anything can happen on live TV.
10: So now we know how a real pro does this. But how exactly did he get into this in the first place?
1: As a matter of fact, I did not want to become an announcer.
0: Coming up on Latino USA, more from soccer announcer Andres Cantor.
1: I get to go to 8 different cities in all 3 countries that are hosting the World Cup. Call a game, hop on a plane, repeat.
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5: It's Latino USA. I'm Maria Hinojosa. Before the break, we brought you soccer announcer Andres Cantor. You may not know him by name, but you know his powerful and passionate goal calls. So let's bring back Fernanda Echavarri to wrap up his story.
6: Growing up in Argentina in the 1960s, Andres Cantor couldn't escape soccer.
7: The first gift that every kid got was a soccer ball. So that is probably my first memory, kicking a ball when I was probably 4 years old, 5 years old.
6: And when he wasn't playing soccer, he was listening to matches on the radio. To one guy in particular, his version of Andrés Cantor.
7: There was one gentleman, the best broadcaster at the time, that had 90% share of the audience. Everyone listened to him, called José María Muñoz. So I guess I got his rhythms in my ears, you know, for life, because we all listen to him and his broadcast and his way of calling games.
6: What did he sound like?
7: He was always very, very energetic during his play-by-play and his broadcast.
6: And while Cantor would listen to Muñoz on the radio, he would sit down and write.
7: I sat in front of my dad's typewriter and wrote the game's report just for my own sake.
6: For fun.
7: For fun, yeah. I have, I guess, a cute observation of what I've seen, and I started reading the game pretty much better than any kid my age. But I never thought for a minute I would end up doing TV and radio, which is
6: unbelievable.
7: Crazy to think, yeah. As a matter of fact, I did not want to become an announcer. I liked writing.
6: His parents, who were both doctors, eventually moved the family to Los Angeles. And just like when he was a child back in Argentina, writing was a constant. He was the editor of sports pages for his high school newspaper. He got a journalism degree from USC without taking a single broadcast class. Mind blown. And one day, he went from writing to using his voice.
7: Since I was covering as a writer many sporting events in Los Angeles, many of the biggest fights of boxing's history in Las Vegas, etc., I coincided with a lot of American media. And one day in February of 1987, I get asked if I could come into Univision Studios for an audition, because they were looking for either a soccer commentator or a soccer play-by-play announcer. I had a lucky break, and probably within a week, I get a call from Jorge Berry, whom I pretty much owe my career to, and said, "You're hired."
6: I couldn't not ask Andres Cantor about his favorite soccer moments. First one was in the 70s.
7: I was a kid in Argentina and watched Argentina win its first World Cup in 1978.
8: Argentina es el nuevo campeón del mundo. Nos tiran abrazos.
6: His second favorite would later be called the goal of the century.
7: I was already working for El Gráfico magazine of Argentina in 1986, and so my biggest idol, Diego Maradona, lifted the trophy and scored the most beautiful goal in the history of the World Cup against England.
6: They're both Argentina moments, obvio. But taking Argentina out of the equation?
7: I remember one of my goals, Landon Donovan's goal for the U.S. against Algiers in South Africa 2010. 5 years later, I was very lucky enough to see Carly Lloyd score a hat-trick in the FIFA Women's World Cup final in Vancouver. And the third goal was from midfield. And I always say that that was probably one, regardless of gender, one of the greatest World Cup final goals of all times.
6: During our hour-long conversation, I think I made it pretty clear that I love to talk about logistics and process. So I was curious about what his day-to-day will look like for this World Cup. Because for the first time ever in the almost 100 years of World Cups, this time there are three host countries. Three big countries.
7: Qatar was beautiful because I slept in the same hotel room, same bed, for 40 days. Now I get to go to 8 different cities in all 3 countries that are hosting the World Cup. So I get call a game, hop on a plane, repeat. I'll go from LA to Houston, to Vancouver, to Dallas, to Kansas, to Miami, to Guadalajara.
6: Are you a really good packer?
7: Yeah, I'm used to it. I usually take whatever is necessary, and I've learned that if I forget something, there's always somewhere where I can buy whatever I forgot if I need to.
6: If you've been keeping up with this podcast series, you know that this World Cup is widely regarded in the U.S. as a consequential one for many, many reasons. Here's what soccer star Tap Ramos told me in an earlier episode.
8: In 1994, I feel like it was sort of the birth of soccer here. 2026 has to be the World Cup that makes soccer permanent.
6: And Cantor agrees.
7: 100%.
6: On top of the pressure of this World Cup to finally take soccer out of its underdog status in the U.S., it's also happening during a particularly volatile period in geopolitics. Whereas the typical attitude of host countries has been one of open embrace, the Trump administration's stance has been overly hostile. Even with this backdrop, Andres Cantor is optimistic about the future of soccer in the U.S.
7: Politics aside, it's a different country altogether. It's definitely not the same as it was in 1994. The biggest difference, I would say, is fandom. If you would poll 100 people in 1994 about, do you know what the World Cup is? Probably 70 would say, I have no idea. Mm-hmm. And if you do the same now, it's probably the opposite. 30 wouldn't know and 70 would know. Way back in 1994, nobody could watch more than one game per weekend on television, the ones that we were calling on Univision. So the fandom is that much greater. I'll quote Billy Joel in Piano Man. Hopefully we will all forget life for a while during the 39 days of competition and then hoping that the world's problems get fixed.
6: Well, my last question is a bit of a personal one. Soccer, to me, I don't know the stats. I can't tell you, you know, who plays what during the weekend. But when the World Cup happens, I go nuts and I go hard and I get really into it. And my dad was always the connection to soccer for me since I was little. And this is the first World Cup that I'm going to experience it without him. This is the first one since his passing. So there's a lot of connection to soccer that is beyond the sport, that is about family, that it's about connection. So I'm just curious, who's a person that sort of does that for you?
7: You asked me before if I'm emotional, and I got emotional hearing your story, and I know that you will, when you'll hear Mexicanos a grito de guerra, a lot of things will go through your mind, and they're all going to be beautiful memories. I have no doubt. Wear that Mexican jersey proud. Think about your dad and think about who you are and what your dad allowed you to become, if I may say. Mm-hmm. I have, you know, my two beautiful kids, my wife. And, you know, when Argentina won the World Cup in 2022, obviously, I got a big hug from my son, actually. He was pitch side, and I don't know how he found me at the presentation studio, and we hugged and cried.
6: Oh, that's amazing.
7: With a video that also went very, very viral. Lo viste, boludo, lo viste. I'm going to close by saying that I am the luckiest person in the world because I work doing what I love the most. Mm. I've been given the best seat in the house for the last 40 years. They pay me for it. And I've been very lucky to be surrounded by great professionals and a great family that has allowed me to do what I do. So every time, and believe me, this is true, every time I walk onto a broadcast booth at the stadium, being the first game or the final, I'll just go, I'll pinch myself, even though it's something that it's part of my regular job, but I will still pinch myself and say how lucky I am. And I am.
6: Thank you so much for sharing that with us.
7: De nada, con muchísimo gusto.
5: That was an excerpt from a new podcast from Futuro Studios called American Football. If you want to feel, laugh, and learn cool factoids about football that you can use when talking about the World Cup right now, the way I am, then definitely give it a listen, give it a follow. You're going to be happy you did. American Football. We are going to switch gears pretty intensely and go from soccer and one of the world's biggest sporting events to something that is a lot less known about. It is a policy that exists that helps free sick and elderly people in prison. Last week on our show, we introduced the first part of our series. It's called Released to Die. It follows Frank Ross. He's a 93-year-old man who was recently released from a Pennsylvania prison. He was put into a healthcare facility to live out his final days. Frank Ross was imprisoned for more than four decades for the crime of homicide. In prison, he dedicated himself to writing fiction and teaching younger men to read and write, including Suave Gonzalez, the subject of our Pulitzer Prize-winning podcast about juvenile lifers. Frank was diagnosed with cancer and dementia and granted compassionate release earlier this year. This is the final part of our series profiling his release and how Pennsylvania's compassionate release law is changing. When you visit Frank Ross, you never really know how it's going to go till you walk through the door of his room at the healthcare facility where he's living now. With dementia, some days are good and others, well, they can be really bad.
9: So we're getting ready to leave, Frank. And the last couple of hours were rough.
5: That's producer Julieta Martinelli, who's been visiting the 93-year-old man to document his efforts to die with dignity outside of prison. Frank was medically transferred out of prison in January under Pennsylvania statute, most commonly known as compassionate release.
9: He, I guess, hasn't been taking his medication and was adamant that Suave not leave him.
5: After a day together, Frank begs Suave, his friend and mentee, to please take him home with him. He doesn't want to be at the facility anymore. Suave is patient and kind with Frank. He explains yet again that unfortunately they don't have permission to leave, at least not yet. But Suave loves Frank like a father, and when they leave, it's clear that seeing Frank's struggle is weighing on him.
9: And I don't know, we were just talking about the emotional toll. How do you feel?
10: This is what comes with taking care of somebody you care for. You got to deal with it. That's part of bringing him home. He don't understand, like, I can't take him with me, even if I wanted to, I can't. You know, his dementia is at an early stage for 93, where if you talk about present stuff, you lose him. But if you talk about his life, he's there. He could remember his mother, his childhood. So he remembers some things. He knows what he wants. And he knows he don't want to be here. Because to a certain extent, he knows, like, why am I here? Why is they pushing me around?
5: This is the reality of compassionate release in a system that mandates waiting until the very end to be free. And as challenging as it's been, it's about to get even more complicated. For this story, Released to Die, Part 3, a series that looks at compassionate release for sick and elderly people imprisoned in Pennsylvania. Compassionate release aims to deal with one of the fastest growing trends in incarceration in the United States. It's something experts call the graying of American prisons. We're going to take a deep dive into the current compassionate release laws, what it's like to get sick in prison, and what it really means to have a chance to die free. As the months pass, Frank continues to fight to make progress. He's attending physical therapy, doing his little workouts, learning how to get in and out of his wheelchair and into his bed on his own. Then in early April, another phone call changes things again. This time, the news on the other end of the line is very different from the call that alerted us to Frank's impending freedom. In fact, this call is quite the opposite. Senior producer Julieta Martinelli picks up the story from here.
11: Hello.
9: Hey, I'm recording. What's going on?
11: Oh, man. You know, Frank Ross, he lost all that weight, so they had to come and put a different ankle monitor.
6: When I met Frank, he was a large man. When I saw him again on one of those trips, it was shocking to see how much smaller he seemed. Suave said he has lost more than 60 pounds since his release. Most of it happened relatively recently. Not long after that visit, Frank's ankle monitor slipped off his ankle.
9: Yeah, I remember that there was an issue with that a couple of days ago.
6: People like Frank, who are released under compassionate release, must wear a GPS ankle monitor at all times. It's part of the requirements. Basically, a way for the Department of Corrections to keep tabs on where a person is at all times. Even though, as a senior citizen released to a healthcare facility due to illness, Frank can hardly walk.
11: So the DOC came in to try to put a new ankle monitor, and he refused.
6: It should have been a simple thing, but on that day, Suave says he wasn't there to help. Suave says he was told that Frank refused to let the lieutenant from the DOC put the monitor back on. He didn't seem to understand what was going on. He was confused and scared. It was one of those bad days. So someone called Suave, hoping that hearing from him would help Frank. But instead,
11: he cursed me out. He said, "You're not Suave. Bring me the real Suave. You're an imposter. I don't know you."
6: Suave said the officer from the DOC understood that Frank was under distress.
11: I told the lieutenant, he's 93 years old. His dementia is progressing. He's like, "Yeah, but I have to write a report." That's what the lieutenant said.
9: He's 93 and he can't walk.
6: Not long after, the DOC filed a motion with the court, letting the judge know that Frank was refusing the ankle monitor and therefore violating the agreement for release.
11: now it goes back to the judge. So I don't know what's going on. So I don't even know what's going to happen. I will find out Monday. The DOC has to go in front of the judge. And the defendant was real nice. He said, I'm not one of them people that's going to force this. I'm not going to physically put it on him because he's 93 years old.
12: No, obviously, but it feels even more cruel to be like, we have to take you back to prison. Like, you can't put a monitor on him, but you can haul him back to prison?
13: But that's exactly how the law works. Shortly after, a hearing was set on the court calendar. Frank was now facing prison without the cognitive ability to understand why. I arrived in Philly on April 28th, just a few days later. I make it to court just in time for his case to be called. There's no recording allowed in the courtroom, so I squeeze in the last row of a crowded bench to witness the proceedings. One by one, the Department of Corrections, Frank's lawyers, and the judge go around and around arguing the issue. The DOC argues that the law is simple. He either agrees to put on a monitor or he needs to go back to prison. Frank's lawyers ask for accommodations because of his health issues. They say that even if they can put the monitor back on, Frank's health issues cause water retention and swelling. If his ankles swell again, the monitor could injure him. If it's too loose, it will fall off again. They ask the DOC to consider using a different monitor, one that they can put on his wrist or even on his wheelchair. They remind the court that Frank can't walk, that patients on the memory care floor where he resides don't have access to an elevator, that they're under 24/7 care. They say he's basically under lockdown already. Suave is called to the stand. He testifies that he's Frank's caretaker, about the cognitive decline that he's witnessed, and why Frank suddenly no longer understands why he needs to wear a monitor. Suave promises that he will get Frank to agree to put the monitor back on if they can just have more time. Nearly an hour passes like this, back and forth. The Department of Corrections will not budge on the monitor, and they refuse to consider putting it anywhere else on his body, like around his wrist, where it might be less painful or confusing for Frank. Then the judge makes his ruling. Outside the courthouse, I catch up to Frank's lawyers for the verdict.
14: The judge is giving everybody a little bit more time to try again to put the monitor on him when he has some trusted individuals around him.
13: That is attorney Rupali Rashadwar. She's there with Lala Serrano from the Abolitionist Law Center in PA, and they have represented Frank through the entire compassionate release application, and they've done the same for many others. They tell me the hearing shows how these compassionate release cases, as difficult as they are to win, are never really quite finished.
14: It's just unimaginably cruel. As a result of the sickness, he's going to keep declining. He's going to have cognitive decline. And because of that, can't understand some of the conditions and comply with them. Everybody knows he's not going anywhere. He's not a flight risk. He's not a danger. And even so, the department's still moving to try to send him back to prison.
13: The judge has given them 6 days to get Frank to put the monitor back on. Next Monday, the DOC will return to see Frank. If he refuses, well, that could be it. For today, though, it's a win. Frank remains free. But Rupali says Frank's case is representative of a broader issue, the cruelty that permeates the way the compassionate release statute is handled in the state. Here is Lalo Serrano.
15: Just the eligibility criteria are exceptionally cruel. Like the death date that you have to have a terminal diagnosis, essentially a doctor telling you you have less than 1 year to live. And then the statutory restriction we're dealing with today is this under electronic monitoring. So not only do you have to be so exceptionally ill, and then after that, you're subject to scrutiny and instability when you're trying to live out your final days in peace.
13: The reality of the situation is that if Frank is too sick to understand that he needs to wear an ankle monitor, he will be sent back to prison, despite that same illness being the actual reason for his release in the first place. It really doesn't make much sense. It's one of the issues with how the compassionate release statute is written. It leaves no wiggle room for the reality of dealing with a person who is ill.
5: When we come back, we continue following Frank's fight to remain free. And we take a look at a potential new law aimed at overhauling the entire compassionate release system in Pennsylvania. Stay with us. No te vayas.

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3: It's Latino USA. I'm Maria Hinojosa. Before the break, we followed Frank's lawyers into court as they fought the Department of Corrections demand that he go back to prison because he was unwilling to put on an ankle monitor. Now, senior producer Julieta Martinelli continues with the story.
4: I think so. That's what I was going to ask.
5: After court, Suave and I rush over to see Frank. Suave is eager to explain to Frank that the men will be back and he will need to let them put the monitor back on.
6: Hello, how are you?
5: I walk in and hug Frank. Suave hangs back. But I can tell that Frank knows exactly who I am today. It's a good day. His eyes light up. As I greet him, Suave walks up behind his wheelchair and hugs him tight.
6: That's a bear hug. That's the best you can do.
5: Oh. Frank smiles wide. He knows that Suave is there to see him.
4: Hi, Frank.
6: Oh, my God.
4: How you doing? You know who's hugging you?
6: I know.
4: This crazy guy behind you. How you doing today?
6: They've been dogging. I got better just to come here.
5: Suave doesn't waste any time. Frank is sitting in his wheelchair in front of the TV. The box that he brought from prison, filled with his writing, is open next to his bed. Suave pulls up a chair and sits down in front of him.
6: Because I came to talk to you, we just came from court. We just came from the judge.
7: Okay.
6: All right?
7: Yeah.
6: So I gotta talk to you.
7: Oh, come on.
6: The DOC is trying to take you back to prison.
7: Okay, that's good.
6: No, it's not good.
7: Why?
6: Because if you go back, you're never coming out again. It's not good.
5: The conversation goes in circles for nearly an hour. Frank doesn't understand why he risks going back to prison. Suave is patient. He explains the same thing in different ways many times.
6: We managed to convince the judge that there was no necessity to take you back to prison. I'm being honest with you. I don't want you to go back to prison, right?
5: Frank is confused. I can see the fear in Suave's eyes. How much is riding on him convincing Frank that he needs to get the monitor back on to try and keep him focused on the real issue without scaring or frustrating him? Situations like this are exactly why lawyers, activists, and some legislators in Pennsylvania have been pushing for a complete revamp of the compassionate release law. Over the last year, they've made considerable progress through a state bill called HB 150.
8: HB 150, which was introduced by State Representative Rick Krajewski and former State Representative Torrin Ecker, seeks to expand access to medical release for chronically and terminally ill incarcerated people.
5: That's Celeste Trustee. She's a longtime reform advocate, speaking at a press conference announcing that the bill had passed the House with bipartisan support last December. She worked alongside a number of organizations, including Frank's own lawyers, politicians, and local advocates, to help drum up support for the bill.
8: HB 150 is an extremely necessary piece of legislation that we have been trying to move for so long.
5: The current bill doesn't include advanced age as reason enough to consider compassionate release, but it does open up the requirements related to illness. It would expand to consider people who are seriously ill but not yet considered terminal. People that could be better cared for on the outside, sooner, without having to wait to have a so-called death date. Here's Celeste Trustee again.
8: Prisons were not meant to be nursing homes, but that's what it has become, right? Our prisons have ended up becoming something where you walk in and you see people in wheelchairs who have complete mobility issues. You see people in walkers. You see people who are unable to care for themselves. You see people who do not even understand why they are there.
5: Celeste says the state representatives were able to gather bipartisan support because the bill makes sense. It could save the prison system as much as $19 million in healthcare costs every year. All of this is funded by taxpayers. Now that the bill has passed the Pennsylvania House of Representatives, it needs to be taken up by the Senate to become law. Her hope is that HB 150 will pass as currently written, allowing incarcerated people to petition for medical release when they have any medical condition deemed, quote, chronic and debilitating. Basically, people that can't take care of themselves shouldn't be in prison. These amendments would have potentially allowed Frank to be released much sooner. If the bill passes the Senate, they estimate that as many as 700 incarcerated people could immediately become eligible for compassionate release. But Celeste says 6 months after the bill passed the House, the Pennsylvania Senate still has made no move to take this up for a vote.
8: We are absolutely at a point where if we don't do something soon, we cannot afford to continue it. When you remove a person from society during incarceration, that is supposed to be the punishment, removal from society. The punishment is not lack of medical care.
5: Celeste says she's trying to remain hopeful. The Senate has until November to make a move. If they don't, the whole process would need to start over again.
8: It is always frustrating when you make such headway like we did with HB 150 and then things stall. The reality of legislative and policy work, though, is that that does happen sometimes, right? But we will not let up.
5: While there is hope that the policy will make things more humane for other elders in Pennsylvania in the coming years, the reality is that Frank's fate continues to rest on the current law as written. Back in his room, after a few hours of talking, Suave makes some headway.
6: Listen to what I'm saying.
7: Okay.
6: I love you.
7: I know it.
6: To death.
7: I know it.
6: Do us apart.
7: I know it.
6: I respect you.
7: I know it.
6: I will always will.
7: I know all that.
6: Right. Do you care about me?
7: I love you. You're a bum.
6: Say it again.
7: I love you. I always will love you. You're my son.
6: Okay.
7: Your family.
6: That's right.
5: In the end, Frank agrees to do his best to remember that he needs to put the monitor back on next Monday. They make plans for Suave to spend the night with him the Sunday prior. He promises he won't let him forget why they're here. Later in the afternoon, Suave makes a list of the items that Frank would like from the grocery store across the street. It's a good distraction, talking about his favorite snacks. Before we head out to buy the items, we guide Frank's wheelchair to the community room, where other patients are eating lunch and listening to a volunteer play music. But before we go into the room, Frank signals us to come closer. He wants to tell us something.
7: Here's the deal. I'm 93 years old. I ran into an old broad.
5: Frank says a few days ago in that same community room,

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1: No, essence, you know. So I told one to have, I said, tell her that I would like to see her, talk to her. And she said, okay. So I started talking to her, and this thing started growing, and I told my kids about it.
2: They sat together and shared some words. He says she's a younger woman. She's 91. He's pretty smitten. He says he's even told his kids.
3: You want me to bring you some flowers so you can give it to her? No, but I think it would.
1: You
3: one
1: know
3: rose, friend.
4: That's
3: I'll bring
4: romantic.
3: You a rose. I'll bring you one rose
1: you
3: as a friend.
2: Suavin messes with Frank. He tells him that women like flowers. He's been out of the game too long. Suave is beaming. It's the first time that we see Frank smiling like this on this visit. He seems happy,

0: We return from the grocery store with packets of tuna and other goodies, Frank's request. Frank still craves some of the same meals that he would have in prison. It's kind of become comfort food. Suave also comes back with a single red rose, which he pulls out from under his coat. They whisper and giggle. They look like young boys. Frank says he's shy. He tells Suave he hasn't interacted with a woman in decades.
1: Do me a favor. No, do me a favor. For real. I know what I'm doing. You give it to her.
0: Frank tells Suave to go give her the rose for him. He passes it to him under the table as if it's contraband. He nods over to the woman, sitting a few tables over, eating lunch with her caretaker.
1: We love you.
0: Suave does exactly that. He walks over, hands the woman the flower, and points at Frank. He says a few words, and she accepts the flower. She smiles and looks down at her plate. Frank looks away. He's sheepish, embarrassed. I feel like I'm standing in a high school cafeteria and I'm watching two people with a new crush.
1: Oh, okay. All right, I see you.
2: Okay. I'll see you very soon.
1: I know.
0: This time, Frank doesn't beg Suave to stay with him. He shoos us off. It's like he's embarrassed of us in front of his friends. By now, we know that the good moments don't last. But maybe, neither do the bad ones. That's the cruelty and gift of dementia. And it seems that today, Frank has something to look forward to. The following Sunday, Suave fulfilled his promise. He slept over, and when the lieutenant from the DOC showed up, Frank remembered why he was there. He allowed them to put the monitor on, and for now, the request to return him to prison was closed. But Suave, Frank's family, and his lawyers still live with that fear that the monitor will once again create an opportunity for the DOC to demand his return to prison. For now, though, Frank seems to have found something to live for in the immediate. He's still talking to his lady friend. He says he finally feels inspired to write a romantic story, like The Notebook, he says, but one that doesn't end in loneliness.
3: That was the last installment of our mini-series, Released to Die. 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

0: for today. You first heard an episode of our new Futuro Studios podcast. It's called American Football. That's football, F-U-T-B-O-L, hosted by Fernanda Echavarri, who is also the managing editor of Latino USA. The story you heard last was Released to Die, produced by Julieta Martinelli and edited by Marlon Bishop. Nancy Trujillo is our production manager. The engineers who worked on this episode are Stephanie Lebeau, Julia Caruso, J.J. Carubin, and Brandon Grugel. Benilei Ramirez and I are executive producers. I'm your host, Maria Hinojosa. 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

0: 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Our partners are the New Orleans Jazz National Historical Park and Jean Lafitte National Historical Park for a live concert honoring the Library of Congress's American Folklife Center, now in its 50th year. Let's roll with the boss man of the Mother-in-Law Lounge, my friend and bon vivant jazz trumpeter, Kermit Robbins, and his barbecue swingers.
1: Have you ever been to New Orleans?